0: Harris says it looked like Iran wouldn't be involved.
1: Iranian ministers often saying they didn't want to come to the United States. The American administration, Donald Trump in particular, saying that they didn't want Iran to be here. Things all complicated by that US-Israeli attacks that were launched at the end of February.
0: Meanwhile, Donald Trump says a deal to end the war with Iran has been signed. Speaking in France ahead of the G7 summit, the US president again insisted Tehran won't have nuclear capabilities. Facebook, Instagram and Snapchat are warning a social media ban for under-16s could push children into unregulated areas of the internet. Sir Keir Starmer has confirmed there'll be a blanket restriction for children from next year. He's also considering overnight curfews for 16 to 18-year-olds. Conservative leader Kemi Badenoch claims the ban wouldn't be happening without the Tories' input.
2: Keir Starmer has been pushed into this, but I'm not complaining, because if he's doing something that I'm asking him to do, however imperfectly, then I'm happy with that. But he's added other things like curfews, which no one was talking about, which conflict with his view that those people should be able to vote.
0: A high school teacher is being convicted of sexually abusing and murdering the baby he adopted. Jamie Varley's partner, John McGowan Fazakerly, has been found guilty of allowing the death of 13-month-old Preston Davey in Blackpool in 2023. The captain of a Russian shadow fleet tanker intercepted by British troops in a UK first has been charged with contravening sanctions. The ship remains anchored off the coast of Weymouth after its seizure at the weekend. And a yellow heat health alert's been issued for much of central and southern England as temperatures start to rise. They run from Wednesday till...
3: My name is Diana and I am from London. And I just want to say what a blessing Premier Christian Radio has been to me. I have been a Christian all my life, and a couple of years ago, I moved abroad to work somewhere in the Middle East where there wasn't a lot of religious freedom, but I was blessed to get connected to a church where I found people were really hungry for God. People were really on fire for Christ in a way that I hadn't quite experienced. And it was here where I sort of feel like I truly found or reconnected with God. As I started reading my Bible and spending time in the Word, and I was blessed to have many people within the church encouraging and providing resources and support to help you really live out the Word of God. I moved back to the UK fairly recently, and it might not be everyone's situation, but it's been my experience that in places where people have religious freedom like we do here in the UK, we tend to be somewhat a bit complacent in our pursuit of God. So it took me a while to try and find a church that I could connect to. And it was getting a bit frustrated because I felt like I was struggling to connect, to find sort of the experience that I'd had abroad and to sort of really get plugged into a church where I felt I was really growing as a Christian. And I randomly came across Premier Christian Radio, and I feel like it has really helped to fill that gap for me. Premier is very passionate and intentional about sharing the undiluted word of God to our hungry souls. It's provided an opportunity for me to be fully immersed in the word all day long. And it's through Premier that I've actually come across some amazing teachers that I've never heard of, like Chuck Swindoll and David Jeremiah. It's been such a blessing. I feel like Premier truly understands the times in which we're living, the challenges we're facing in the world today, and it brings programs that are not just appropriate, but it draws directly from the Word of God. And in a time where we're not really getting a lot of truth, it provides us God's undiluted truth in its entirety, and I'm very grateful for that.
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5: Well, good morning to you. It is Tuesday morning, and it's Hope in the Night. I'm Michael Vanstone. We're together till four. During the show, I'll tell you some things that happened on this date, 16th of June, in years gone by. And we'll also be reading some wonderful passages of Scripture, and also we'll be hearing some great Christian music, often great lyrics enhanced. I'm going to laugh all the way through the show now. Enhanced by some glorious and often so inspired Christian music. All right, that's all coming up. Lyrics and music. You ready for the show? So am I. Let's get into Let the Bible Speak, shall we? It comes to you in association with the Free Presbyterian Church of England and Wales.
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1: From the Free Presbyterian Church in England and Wales, we present Let the Bible Speak. Once again, it's time to Let the Bible Speak, and I invite you to stay tuned as we bring the gospel in message and song, preaching Christ in all his fullness.

Hello, this is Philip Knowles, Minister of South Grove Free Presbyterian Church, Walthamstow in London, giving you a warm welcome in the name of our Saviour, the Lord Jesus Christ, to our Let the Bible Speak radio ministry. It is our prayer that if you are saved by the grace of God, through faith alone in Christ alone, then you will grow as a Christian, strengthened in your Bible reading, prayer life, living for God, and increase in the knowledge concerning the Gospel of Jesus Christ. And if there is one listening who has never received Christ as their only Saviour, then as the Bible speaks, may you understand that for God so loved the world that he gave his only begotten Son, that whosoever believeth on him should not perish but have everlasting life. If we can be of any spiritual help to you, please make contact and accept a personal warm welcome to our Sunday services at 11 a.m. and 1 p.m. or if unable to attend in person, please tune in to our services online, either by our church webpage or church Facebook page.

It's great to have you join our Let the Bible Speak radio ministry. Today's Bible reading is from John chapter 4, verses 46 through 47. Please listen along with me as I read John chapter 4, verse 46 through 47. So Jesus came again into Cana of Galilee, where he made the water wine. And there was a certain nobleman whose son was sick at Capernaum. When he heard that Jesus was come out of Judea into Galilee, he went unto him and besought him that he would come down and heal his son, for he was at the point of death. Amen. We know the Lord will add his blessing to the reading of his word.

0: The Lord Jesus Christ was approached by a nobleman because his son was at the point of death, and he believed that Jesus had power to heal him. John chapter 4, verse 46 reads, "And there was a certain nobleman whose son was sick at Capernaum." The word sick means to be weak, feeble, without strength, powerless, and poorly. As the nobleman's son lay with this sickness which brought him to the point of death, there was nothing he could do to make himself better. There was nothing he could take to cure him. This sickness made the body weak. He was helpless, powerless. Each time his father returned, he remained in the same state. Furthermore, the nobleman himself was unable to save his son from this sickness, which we learn was a fever. He was not able to cure him. He may have been a man of possession, wealth, but when it came to matters of health, sickness, life and death, his position, his money, counted for nothing. These things were out of his hands, out of his control. He had no power, no ability to save his own son. He had no power to say to his son, "Live." His sickness was humanly incurable. All seemed hopeless and helpless. He knew that if his son remained in this present state, he would die. The nobleman's son, with his inability to change his present state, and the inability of the nobleman himself, unable to cure his own son by any works that he could perform or any possession that he owned, is a spiritual picture of the sinner's total inability to bring themselves to Christ or to save themselves. Sinners are unable to change their present state with regards to their sin, which affects their whole person, because sin extends to every part of our being. Sinners are incapable of acting in a way that is different from their present state. Sinners by nature are sinners by practice. We sin because we are sinners. Because the nature is corrupt, then the life will produce corruption. Paul, in writing to believers to teach what they were before salvation, said in Romans chapter 5 verse 8, "For when we were without strength," and the words "without strength" means powerless, helplessness. In other words, when we were helpless, hopeless, a spiritual inability. Paul's describing the whole human race, both Jew and Gentile, as a sick man without strength, no power to change their own condition. And for that reason, the nobleman understood that he needed one to do for his son what he could not do for himself. He needed one who had the power, the ability to heal, to cure, to make alive, to say the word, and it was done. Likewise, sinners need one to do for them what they cannot do for themselves. One who is able to raise them up, giving life. Otherwise, they will remain spiritually helpless and die in that state and perish for all eternity. No amount of money you earn can earn God's forgiveness. No possession that you hold will ever give you merit into heaven. There's nothing you can do to save your soul. Jesus Christ has paid the price. Jesus Christ is able and willing to do for you what sin has left you unable to do for yourself. He gives spiritual healing. He forgives all your sin. He's able to reverse the effects of sin and restore fellowship between you and God. Therefore, sinner today, there's no hope in yourself. There's no hope in the church to give you eternal life. There's no hope in any other person to give you eternal life. The only hope there is found by faith alone in Jesus Christ alone. He is the one who's able to give eternal cure. He is the one who's able to save you from your sin. He is the one who's able to give you entrance into heaven, because he's the way, the truth, and the life. And no man cometh unto the Father but through him, or by him. Jesus Christ is your answer today, sinner. Not more religion, not trying to improve things, rather coming and telling Jesus, I'm a sinner, I'm in need, I cannot save myself, I cannot take away my burden of sin, I cannot give myself peace with God. I've tried so many things and it's all failed. But Lord, you are able to do for me what everything else is not able to do. Lord, save me. And by praying to him, asking him to save you, he will save you from all your sin.
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0: The Celebration Choir and Saved by Grace. Well, can I tell you? And this will leave some of you cold, but some of you, like me, feeling very, very warm indeed. Today is Sussex Day. Ah, what a glorious county. Actually, it's two counties now, isn't it? East and West. But what a glorious county in which to live and maybe, like me, be brought up. Loved it, and still do. Don't live there anymore, but loved it and still love going back. So if you're in Sussex today, a special greeting to you. And seeing as I don't actually have any birthdays, let's greet you. If it happens to be your birthday today, happy birthday to you. May God's blessing rest upon you. May you know his favour and his love today in tangible ways. That's between him and you, and you and him. Anyway, we had the Celebration Choir just now. It's Michelle Tumes with Outrageous Grace in just a mo.
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Well, that's Michelle Tumes, and it is Hope in the Night. Good morning to you. Well, there's a lovely sentence coming up in the next Bible reading here on Premier Christian Radio. I will hide beneath the shadow of your wings until the danger passes by. Isn't that lovely? I will hide beneath the shadow of your wings until the danger passes by. Just think of the chicken and all the little chicks huddled together under the wings of the mother hen. Yeah, and it can happen with lots of other species of birds as well, I think. But it's a gorgeous picture. And that's the picture of what God does for us when we, like David, who wrote Psalm 57, trust in him. So listen out for those words. They come near the beginning of the next reading, which comes up after Crispo Water.

So from Psalm 57, have mercy on me, O God, have mercy. I look to you for protection. I will hide beneath the shadow of your wings until the danger passes by. I cry out to God Most High, to God who will fulfill his purpose for me. He will send help from heaven to rescue me, disgracing those who hound me. My God will send forth his unfailing love and faithfulness.

And that's the St. Michael Singers here on Premier Christian Radio, where we are now heading towards the news. That comes up at 2 o'clock this morning and will be followed, of course, as always, by Jonathan Edwards, who joins us for Be Still and Know. In the meantime, to get us to the news, it's New City Worship.

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5: From the Sky News Centre at 2, Iran are just kicking off against New Zealand in the World Cup. Speaking before the game, the team's head coach said the players are there to play football and aren't political people. Protests are expected in Los Angeles. Joe Rawson's in the United States.
6: The squad's participation had been in doubt with visa issues affecting staff and officials.

0: services like WhatsApp aren't. Here's some of what years 8s, 9s and 10s reckon.
1: Overall, I think it's a bad thing. 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
5: On TikTok, I spend like 40 minutes. 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
0: Officials confirmed 8 people have been killed after a US Air Force bomber crashed shortly after taking off from an American base. Reuters say 2 Boeing employees were among those on board. 2 men who worked for a Russian-speaking taskmaster have been found guilty of arson attacks on property linked to the Prime Minister. They were convicted of setting fire to a house and a car. And FIFA won't be taking action against a VAR official who was accused of making an offensive gesture during the World Cup match between Germany and Curaçao. Sean Evans made an upside-down OK symbol in front of his leg, which is seen as a white supremacist.
6: My name is Ola Olives, and I am a Premier listener. Been listening to Premier Radio since the late 90s. I've really enjoyed the uplifting testimonies, how God brought them through challenges. There were moments in my life at that time that I was also going through some of the similar challenges that these people went through, and to hear someone come through it on the other side and testifying of God's faithfulness was really very encouraging and helpful for me to go through those moments of my life. I believe that Premier stands for light. So the moment we allow light to shine, as the Bible says, when light shines, darkness cannot comprehend it. And so we need the light that Premier carries. And this is how younger generation can know that there is a station that they can access when they feel discouraged and down.
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8: Welcome to Be Still and Know. I'm Jonathan Edwards. This is our opportunity to hear what God is saying to us today. Philippians chapter 1, verse 27. Above all, you must live as citizens of heaven, conducting yourselves in a manner worthy of the good news about Christ. The residents of Philippi were very proud of their city. They'd been rewarded by the Emperor Octavian after his defeat of Antony and Cleopatra, and were designated a Roman colony. The city was in Macedonia, which is now part of northern Greece, but the Philippians enjoyed the same privileges as if they were living in Italy. Citizenship was a big issue for them, and they were delighted to enjoy the legal and tax advantages which came with their status. But Paul told them that far more significant than this was the fact that they were citizens of heaven. Being a Philippian was a temporary arrangement, unlike their eternal citizenship in heaven. Paul was not saying that it was unimportant that they were Roman citizens. He had much to say about the importance of Christians living as responsible members of their community, as we've seen. In his letter to the church in Rome, at the heart of the empire, he wrote that those who followed Christ had a responsibility to submit to the governing authorities because they'd been established by God. Christians should do everything in their power to support their communities and to live as responsible citizens, but they should do so with the knowledge that their principal identity is their heavenly one. There were many pressures upon the church in Philippi. Although Paul's letter is particularly positive, it's clear that there were plenty of challenges, both from people outside and people inside the church who were squabbling with one another. Paul knew that the church must live by the highest standards, so he urged them to live lives worthy of the good news of Christ. The church wasn't a little private club, but a group of people drawn together by the Spirit to proclaim the amazing news of salvation through the Lord Jesus Christ. Whatever our churches might be facing at present, we all need to hear the same challenge, to live a life that's worthy of Christ. So let me ask you this. What does it mean to you to be a citizen of heaven? And now let's pray together. Dear Lord, thank you for the eternal security that we have in knowing you Help us to contribute.

0: Amen.
1: Well, thanks for listening. I'd love you to join me every day for Be Still and Know here on Premier. 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I hope you have a great day today.

And a big thank you to Jonathan Edwards for joining us this morning for Be Still and Know. And for a brand new message from him, make sure you're listening tomorrow morning just after the news at 2 o'clock. That's here on Premier Christian Radio. Well, in a moment, we're going back to Psalm 57, some more verses from that psalm. But first, it's Muiwa and River Songs.

Well, here are some more words from Psalm 57. Be prepared to find them really helpful, and maybe you can identify with them as I bring them to you this morning. My heart is confident in you, O God. My heart is confident. No wonder I can sing your praises. Wake up, my heart. Wake up, O lyre and harp. I will wake the dawn with my song. I will thank you, Lord, among all the peoples. I will sing your praises among the nations.

0: In Maker's Choir and over a closer walk with God. Well, relationships, they're all important, aren't they? And maybe you've been to Spain on your holidays. I've certainly been to Spanish mainland a few times, Spanish islands, Mallorca. I haven't been to Lanzarote, actually. Minorca, love it. And of course, there's the Canary Islands, they're all Spanish too. So if you've enjoyed your Spanish holidays, just be grateful for one thing. We've got a lovely relationship with the Spanish people, haven't we? But not always was it the case. Oh no. On this day, 16th of June, back in 1779, Spain declared war on the Kingdom of Great Britain and the Great Siege of Gibraltar began. Oh, thank goodness times have moved on and the Spanish people and the Spanish nation are now good friends of the United Kingdom. What a relief, eh? Otherwise, we wouldn't be able to visit and enjoy their glorious sunshine, their country and their people. True? I'm not mentioning the wine one way or the other, all right? I don't like paella very much, I'll be honest with you, so that's not something I would want to bring into the conversation either. I'm just celebrating, really, the fact that relationships were sour on this day back in 1779. Now they're a whole lot happier. That's good, isn't it? The UK blessing on its way.
1: Inspirational Breakfast is sponsored by the Harvest Partnership, where pensions and investments work together at the same time in perfect harmony.
2: Being a good shepherd means that you identify somebody in need or vulnerabilities and being preyed upon, and you try to shepherd them away from that situation and being prayerful while you do that, because it is a great step when you start to make advances and to reach out to that person, and also for that person to be receptive to that as well, and praying that the Good Shepherd position will intervene and overcome that situation that the person's in.
3: That's social worker Sharon Smith reflecting on how we can be good shepherds in our communities too. Coming up on Tuesday's show, is there a biblical manifesto for AI?
4: Artificial intelligence needs to be disarmed.
3: The Pope has written a big encyclical, basically his big ideas on the whole topic of AI. We'll be unpacking that with our panel of experts on the show. Plus, how do good Christian marriages make a difference in the community? That's all coming up on your Inspirational Breakfast. Join me, Esther Higham, Tuesday from 7.

Well, there's just a couple of verses left of Psalm 57, and I'm going to bring them to you after we've heard from Delirious. Hands of Kindness, that's here on Hope in the Night.

Here's some glorious words. They come from David. He's the writer of Psalm 57. Your unfailing love is as high as the heavens. Your faithfulness reaches to the clouds. Be exalted, O God, above the highest heavens. May your glory shine over all the earth.

0: Lord, though you know all our ways, yet your love for us endures. Amen.
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John Pantry with the Church Invincible. Well, thank you for joining me this morning. I'm Michael Vanstone. It's Hope in the Night, and we've got another hour together after the news at 3. But to get to the news, let's listen to Bernadette Farrell.

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7: From the Sky News Centre at 3. Iran's national anthem has been jeered by some sections of the crowd in Los Angeles as the team's turbulent build-up to this World Cup finally concluded. Iran are currently level against New Zealand in their opening match of the World Cup, with both teams having one goal each at this stage. Meanwhile, Donald Trump says he's very happy about signing a deal with Iran.
8: Very importantly, the oil is plummeting down and the stock market is shooting up like a rocket, and the oil has taken its biggest plunge, and we're into the low numbers. And the main thing is that Iran will not have a nuclear weapon. They fully agreed to that.
7: The US president has been speaking in France on the sidelines of the G7 summit. He repeated his claims that ships have started moving through the Strait of Hormuz. Mr. Trump insists the vital shipping route will be completely opened by Friday when a framework to end the war is due to be signed. The Prime Minister says under-16s will be banned from social media next spring. It'll mean they're prevented from having an account on platforms including TikTok.

0: Protest was held outside the Royal Courts of Justice after the decision to uphold the ban on the proscribed terrorist group. And a yellow heat health alerts have been issued for much of central and southern England as temperatures start to rise. They run from Wednesday until next Monday. Health officials are warning of some impact.
1: My name's Marlene. I'm 74 years of age. I just retired last year and I live in a town called Larne. It's on the East Antrim coast here in the north of Ireland. I've lived here all my life and as I say, I've just retired last year, so I have a lot more time in my hands and I like to do some voluntary work. I was introduced to your station by my younger sister who just loves it and she thought she would pass the information on to me and I'm so glad she did. I love your station because it's so informative. I'm blessed every time I turn it on. Whether it's someone asking for prayer, perhaps just speaking on a subject that's dear to my heart, or just perhaps Stuart or Jill Briscoe giving us a lovely talk on some themes from Scripture. It really does my heart good to listen to all the information that you give us on Scripture and on many, many other subjects. Please keep up the good work, and as the Lord said to us all, go into all the world and preach the gospel. And you certainly are doing that. Many thanks and God bless.
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Beautiful hymn, powerful hymn, based on Psalm 103, Glorious Things of Thee Are Spoken. Well, some glorious words coming up from Psalm 59. We're going to hear them in just a moment. It's another Psalm of David, but first, it's Ruth A. Harris.

0: To me.
1: Well, good morning to you and welcome to Hope in the Night. I'm Michael Vanstone. Now, if you're feeling under pressure and you feel that there are people, maybe circumstances, that are sort of ganging up against you, see what you make of these verses. They're the final verses of Psalm 59. My enemies come out at night, snarling like vicious dogs as they prowl the streets. They scavenge for food, but go to sleep unsatisfied. But as for me, I will sing about your power. Each morning, I will sing with joy about your unfailing love, for you have been my refuge, a place of safety when I am in distress. Oh, my strength, to you I sing praises, for you, O God, are my refuge, the God who shows me unfailing love.

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0: Lenny LeBlanc and Rachel Robinson, There Is None Like You. Thank you so much for joining me this morning for Hope in the Night, 16th of June. Two things to remind you of. You probably heard about both of these things when they were in the news, though the first one depends when you were born and when you became conscious of what was going on in the world around you. I think I remember this. This day, 1961, he was on tour with the Kirov Ballet in Paris, and Rudolf Nureyev defected from the Soviet Union. He walked away from the ballet company, walked away from his country, everything. And obviously, he had to create a brand new life, but he wanted it to be lived in freedom, so that's what he did. He walked away, but he knew it was the best thing for him eventually. That was 1961, 10 years ago today, 2016. Do you remember this? Shanghai Disneyland Park, the first Disney park in mainland China, opened to the public. So, don't know whether you've ever been there. I've never been to China, so I can tell you categorically, I have never been there in my life, and I think I can tell you, I never will. Think so. I haven't even been to the Paris one, to be honest with you. Anyway, the Shanghai Disneyland Park, 10 years old today. Some Michael Singers coming up.
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Some glorious voices there, aren't there, in the St. Michael Singers, Jesus, Lover of My Soul. Thanks for joining me for Hope in the Night this morning. In less than half an hour, the first of the six ministry programmes that you can enjoy, God's Word being unpacked and expounded just for you. That's between 4 and 7 here on Premier Christian Radio. It all kicks off with the Briscoes after the news at 4. But we're going to be turning in just a moment to Psalm 61, another Psalm of David. You'll have to imagine the stringed instruments that apparently originally were used to accompany this psalm. Sure you can manage that. I'm not sure that I can, but maybe you can. Matt Redman now.

Okay, so here's Psalm 61, that Psalm of David, which is to be accompanied by stringed instruments. If I could play the violin and read at the same time, that's what you get. But I can't. Play the violin, I mean. O God, listen to my cry. Hear my prayer. From the ends of the earth I cry to you for help when my heart is overwhelmed. Lead me to the towering rock of safety, for you are my safe refuge, a fortress where my enemies cannot reach me. Let me live forever in your sanctuary, safe beneath the shelter of your wings.

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1: "And when you pray, do not keep on babbling like pagans, for they think they will be heard because of their many words. Do not be like them, for your Father knows what you need before you ask him." Matthew chapter 6, verses 7 and 8.

Lovely prayer to pray, and especially when we need to just catch up with God and make sure that there's no sin that's blocking the way between him and us, and us and him. Elevation music there. Now, coming up after the news at 4 o'clock this morning, we've got 3 hours, yes, 3 real hours full of what I would call a veritable treasure chest of exposition of God's word. Kicks off with the Briscoes after 4 o'clock, telling the truth. Last one, Chuck Swindoll at 6:30. So make sure you stay with Premier Christian Radio and you will be well fed between 4 and 7. Thank you for your company this morning. I'll be back with you tomorrow morning, same time. That's 1 a.m. In the meantime, this is JC May taking us to the news at 4.

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6: From the Sky News Centre at 4, Iran have become the first team in World Cup history to compete in a country with which they're at war. The country's national anthem was greeted by audible boos within the stadium. They're currently playing against New Zealand in their opening match. Both teams are level with two goals each at this stage. Protests have been taking place outside the venue with groups who are against the government in Tehran. Meanwhile, Donald Trump insists the Strait of Hormuz will be completely open on Friday when a peace deal with Iran is formally signed in Switzerland. Arriving at the G7, the US president says ships are starting to go through the vital trading route, which was largely blocked during the war.
7: I felt badly that we had to go back on the attack for two nights, and I thought a third, but we made it before that happened. But I think a lot of great things are going to happen in the Middle East right now.
6: Elon Musk has described the UK's social media ban for under-16s as a wolf in sheep's clothing. His X platform's among those to be restricted for children from next year. It was put to Online Safety Minister Kanishka Narayan that some tech companies have been fined here but haven't paid up.
8: I'm absolutely not happy with the pace and rigour of us acting and keeping young people safe. We want to go further, we want to go faster. That is why we have asked Ofcom to do an urgent review of its capability. We will give it all the powers, all the resources to make sure that it's acting robustly.
6: Officials confirmed 8 people have been killed after a US Air Force bomber crashed shortly after taking off from an American base. Reuters say 2 Boeing employees were among those on board. Many motorists are paying high interest rates when spreading the cost of their car insurance. Consumer Group Which says some firms are charging annual percentage rates comparable to credit cards. And David

0: I turn my radio on first thing in the morning at about 6 a.m. and I get daily nourishment for my soul, which encourages me before I head off for work. Many times when I would be going through my low moments in my life, just at the right time, there would be an appropriate song on the radio, a scripture reading, words of encouragement from a presenter, a preacher, that uplifts my spirit and gives me hope to carry on. Through the preaching and teaching of God's Word, I am stronger spiritually and I can face the challenges of life. Being on my own, it's not easy, but with the help of God and with Premier guiding me through and giving me daily nourishment for my soul, the nourishment that reaches where no other, nothing else can reach.
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3: 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Now, here's Stuart to answer the question, what does saving faith look like?
4: The gospel declares that the universal rejection of God as God, I'm very careful and very precise in saying that, the universal rejection of God as God. Many people would not reject God as a sort of a helper when they want him, as a benign influence, as they sometimes think of him, as somebody who's a nice old boy who lives up in heaven and hope we'll get there with him one day. No, God as God, the supreme being, the one around whom our lives revolve, the one from whom we come, the one through whom we live, the one for whom we exist, the one to whom we are accountable. There is a universal rejection of God in that capacity in the human heart. And we are told from Romans that this universal rejection of God as God warrants his righteous judgment. It is an affront to his holiness. It is an expression of his love. For the rejection of God leads to all kinds of attitudes and actions that are destructive of that which God loves. And out of his deep love and his holy rejection of the attitude of humanity, he says that people come under his righteous judgment. What then can human beings do? They cannot earn their forgiveness. They cannot do anything to deserve God turning away his righteous indignation of their rejection. But he does tell us that it is possible for us who cannot do anything about it ourselves to be justified, that is, declared by God to be right before him. We can be justified through God's action by his goodness, by his grace. And we receive his forgiveness, we receive reconciliation by faith. So, to summarize it all, the essence of what Paul has been teaching us in the first three chapters of Romans is fundamentally, we are saved by grace through faith, not of works. Well, that's how quickly I could have got through it if I'd

0: been that way inclined, but it took much longer. All right, well, now let's pick it up from there. Paul is now wanting to clinch his argument. He is wanting to try to show people that to get right with God, because we aren't, to get right with God, we need to understand that we do not have the capacity to do it ourselves. And the code word, if you like, the expression for that is, it is not by works. What he says is the only way you can get right with God is by recognizing that God in his grace extends to us what we can never earn ourselves. And it is not our activity that warrants our reconciliation to God. It is God's activity in Christ and the offer of reconciliation that we receive by faith. In order to clinch his argument, Paul here calls on a couple of heavyweights. He calls on Abraham and David as witnesses. That's where we pick it up in chapter 4, verse 1. What then shall we say that Abraham, our forefather, discovered in this matter? In which matter? In the matter of being justified by faith, not being justified by our works. We know that Abraham was called the friend of God. We know that he was the ultimate good guy. As far as the Jewish people were concerned, to whom he is speaking, as well as the Gentiles, he, of course, is regarded as their forefather. What does Abraham have to say about that? If he was justified by his works, and his works were exemplary in the main, although not always perfect, if he was justified by his works, Paul says, then that puts God in his debt. Now, notice that. That's a very important point. If Abraham is justified before God by what he, Abraham, has done, then it's a matter of Abraham being able to say to God, God, look what I've done. You owe me. Does that sound right? Is there any way in which an infinitesimal fragment of the created order, such as I am, forgive me, such as you are, is it possible that an infinitesimal fragment of the created order can say to the eternal God, God, you owe me? There's something fundamentally wrong about that attitude. But that is precisely how it goes if people think that through their activities they earn the reconciliation to God. They earn through what they have done, and God is obligated to give to them what they themselves have earned. God will never allow himself to be in obligation to a human being. So that is what Paul is saying here. Now let me read it to you in the scriptures with that explanation. What then shall we say that Abraham, our forefather, discovered in this matter? If in fact Abraham was justified by works, he had something to boast about, but not before God. So he goes a step further. Not only would Abraham put God in his debt, make God obligated to him if he earned his salvation, but he would have grounds for boasting. So this is how it works. Here is a man, and he's going by the law of God, the Ten Commandments, say. And he is looking at his life, and he says, those Ten Commandments, I have kept them all the time. And that's good enough for God, and therefore, God, you owe me. And now I can go around and I can walk through life and I could say, God owes me because this is what I did. I did this and I did that and I did the other. Well, there's no question about it that Abraham and people like Abraham will be perfectly free to go around bragging before men. But Paul says, just not before God. Just not before God. You don't do that. because there is no way that a human being can put God in their debt. Law leads to works, leads to boasting. But grace that offers you what you don't deserve, that is received by faith, leads to humble gratitude. See the difference? Law, which leads to works, leads to boasting. But grace that generates faith leads to humble gratitude. So, Paul says, the simple fact of the matter is this: there was no way that Abraham, our forefather, was justified by his works, because that would have put God in his debt. Now then, what does he say? Verse 3. What does the scripture say? Abraham believed God, and it was credited to him as righteousness.
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0: That is the pivotal quotation for Paul in the letter to the Romans. He is calling in the heavyweights. He is calling in the man known as the friend of God. He is calling in the man who is right with God, the forefather of the Jewish people. And he is saying, don't think for one moment that Abraham was justified by his works. That would have put God in his debt. No. What does scripture say? It says that Abraham believed God and it was credited to him for righteousness, which is another way of saying precisely what Paul is teaching in the letter to the Romans. Now, you may not be familiar with that particular quotation, so let me show you where it is. You need to turn back in your Bible to Genesis chapter 15. That's right, way, way, way back in the Old Testament. And let me read you a little section of this particular story. After this, the word of the Lord came to Abram in a vision. Do not be afraid, Abram. I am your shield and your very great reward. But Abram said, O sovereign Lord, what can you give me since I remain childless and the one who will inherit my estate is Eliezer of Damascus? And Abram said, you have given me no children, so a servant in my household will be my heir. Then the word of the Lord came to him, this man will not be your heir, but a son coming from your own body will be your heir. He took him outside and said, look at the heavens and count the stars, if indeed you can count them. Then he said, so shall your offspring be. And Abraham believed the Lord, and he credited it to him for righteousness. How does Abraham come into a right relationship with God? Through his works? No, Paul says. Through believing in faith what God was promising, appropriating it to himself, and God credited to him righteousness. So there's the beginning of Paul's argument here. So all those who are justified by faith know that God is acting out of grace in giving us what we don't deserve. He is not acting out of obligation. If God only justified people as a matter of obligation in response to people living good lives, well, however you define a good life, that leaves a whole lot of people out of it. They're sunk right from the very beginning. If, on the other hand, justification is not a matter of obligation because people have earned it, but it is a matter of grace for people who haven't earned it, think about it. It means that salvation is available to all. Whosoever will may come. Not just an elite who managed to make it and were good enough. God says that isn't the way it works. And we know why, don't we? Because good enough, by God's standard, is to keep the whole law all the time. And the word for that is perfection. If God is requiring perfection, then the human race is damned. But God is not requiring perfection because he knows you won't get it. What God is saying is it isn't through your efforts to achieve perfection that I am obligated to give you reconciliation and salvation. Out of grace, I will give you what you don't deserve and receive it by faith. And Abraham is a classic example. Way, way, way, way back, Abraham believed God by faith. And God credited it to him for righteousness. And this opens the door for salvation to all who have come short of God's standard, which is all of us. That is his argument so far. Now, he says, speaking of crediting righteousness to somebody, let me bring on another heavyweight. So now he brings on the great King David. And this is what he says in verse 6. David says the same thing when he speaks of the blessedness of the man to whom God credits righteousness apart from works. Quote, "Blessed are they whose transgressions are forgiven, whose sins are covered. Blessed is the man whose sin the Lord will never count against him." The word "never count against him" in the Greek translation of the Old Testament is the same word as crediting righteousness. What is he saying here? Well, he's saying that the blessing that God imparts to people comes how? It comes to those who are guilty of transgressions that have been forgiven. It comes to those who have committed sins that are covered. It comes to the one whose sin the Lord will never reckon to his account. Now notice, all the emphasis is on the Lord. It is the Lord who forgives. It is the Lord who covers. It is the Lord who does not count his sins against him. It's very interesting also to notice, you can't tell this from the English, that he uses three entirely different words here. Blessed is he whose transgressions are forgiven. The word transgression means an insisting on doing what we are forbidden to do. Sometimes it is translated to trespass. It's going where you're not allowed to go. It is insisting on doing what God says, don't do it. Transgression. Now then, if we are saying I'm going to be justified by my works, the simple fact of the matter is this, what I have done includes many transgressions. I have done many things I was told not to do. What am I going to do with them? What do I do about that? The only thing I can hope for is not what I can do about it, is that God will cover them, that God will literally forgive them. That is literally send them away. Your sins and iniquities, he said, I will remember no more. I will not reckon them to your account. That's not my works. That's his grace.

0: 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And now, let's ask Stuart a few questions about his message today. Stuart, if a person cannot earn God's forgiveness, if they cannot do enough good stuff, so to speak, what can they do?
1: This whole issue of God's forgiveness is something that we need to be very, very clear about. If we feel that our relationship with God is not right and we want it to be rectified, then it's quite natural for a human being to say, well, what do I have to do? And some people would arrive at what they think is the logical conclusion, and they would say, well, if I could add up all the bad things I've done and now concentrate on doing good things, then if I can finish up with more good things than bad things, God is obligated to forgive me at that point. Well, that is not how God operates. God, by his very nature, is full of compassion. He is merciful. He will not lightly forgive the sinner. He will bring judgment to bear. But in his compassion and his love and his concern, he says, look, I have given Jesus to die for you so that the judgment of your sins is past and I'm free to forgive you. If you will admit that you need my forgiveness, if you will admit you need my compassion and my mercy, and you cannot do it on your own, then open your hand and receive what I will give you. Not on the basis of what you've done, but simply on the basis of who I am.
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1: Every high priest stands daily, ministering and offering oftentimes the same sacrifices, which can never take away sin. So they're busy. They're kept busy all day long, offering one sin offering after another, one meal offering after another, as the various people came in. But he's pointing out these offerings cannot really put away sins. But this man, Jesus Christ, after he had offered one sacrifice for sins, forever sat down on the right hand of God. It's complete. Doesn't have to do it every day. Doesn't have to be crucified over and over. The death of Christ is sufficient once and for all. From henceforth or from now on, just waiting until his enemies be made his footstool. For by one offering, he has perfected forever them that are sanctified. Isn't that glorious? By his one offering, we have been perfected forever. Thank God. Whereof the Holy Ghost also is witness to us, for after he had said before, this is the covenant that I will make with them. After those days, saith the Lord, I'll put my laws into their hearts, and their minds will I write them. And their sins and iniquities will I remember no more. David cried out, oh, how happy is the man whose transgressions are forgiven. Oh, how happy is the man whose sins are covered. Oh, how happy is the man to whom God does not impute iniquity. All I can say to that is, amen. How happy is the man whose sins and iniquities, God said, I will remember no more. Now, where remission of these is, there is no more offering for sin. Where you've already had the remission once and for all, perfected in Christ, there is no need for any further offering for sins. Having therefore, brethren, boldness to enter into the Holy of Holies by the blood of Jesus. I can enter in where he entered in, right into the presence of the Father, coming to the Father through the blood of Jesus Christ. I can enter into the Holy of Holies. I can come into the presence of God through him. The door is open. Jesus Christ has made the way whereby we can come into the presence of God and fellowship with him. And so having therefore, brethren, boldness to enter into the holiest by the blood of Jesus, by a new and living way, which he hath consecrated for us through the veil, that is to say, his flesh. And having a high priest over the house of God, let us draw near with a true heart, full of assurance of faith, having our hearts sprinkled from an evil conscience and our bodies washed with pure water. Let us hold fast the profession of our faith without wavering, for he is faithful that promised. Notice now, this new covenant. Hold fast, hang on, don't worry, because God is faithful who made the promises. This new covenant is predicated upon the promises of God, and God is faithful who has made these promises to you. So hold fast this profession of faith. We have a great high priest. You see, the danger was these Jews who had received Jesus returning back to Judaism, taking a lamb, dragging a lamb to the priest again to make a sin offering for them. That was their danger. Don't underestimate how deeply rooted traditions are. And especially among the Jewish people, and even to the present day. Even non-believing Jews keep Sabbath. eat kosher. It's so deeply a part of their tradition that they guard this fiercely. And I know many, many Jews that would become Christians, but they're afraid that they would no longer be a Jew. They don't understand that to become a Christian is to become a completed Jew. For Jesus was the Messiah that God had promised in their scriptures. And they need not fear cease being a Jew by becoming a Christian. In fact, they'll probably become a better Jew than they ever were. And yet, their rabbis have determined that to be a Jew and to be a Christian are mutually exclusive. You cannot be both. But they're trying to protect their national identity. And they fight fiercely for it. It's deeply, deeply ingrained. So, at the time of the writing of the Hebrews, those who had made a profession of Christ, some of them sort of going back. And so the encouragement is to hold fast the profession. Don't waver. And again, pointing not to our faithfulness, but the faithfulness of God, He who has promised is faithful. And let us consider one another to provoke unto love and to good works. And so that's as we're together exhorting each other for a greater love and good works. Not forsaking the assembling of ourselves together as the manner of some is, but exhorting one another, and so much the more as you see the day approaching. So, consider each other to provoke each other to love, to good works, and then not forsaking the assembling of ourselves together in order that we might receive exhortation. And actually, he's saying you should gather together all the more as we see the day of the Lord approaching. So I don't know how we can do any more than we are every night of the week around here and during the day, but anyhow, that's the purpose of gathering and assembling of ourselves together, is for mutual encouragement, the strengthening of each other, the exhorting of each other. For if we sin willfully after that we have received the knowledge of the truth, there remaineth no more sacrifice for sins. Now, this is talking to the Jew who is wavering in his faith in Jesus Christ and who is seeking to go back to the priest with a sin offering. There is no further sacrifice. The lamb will do nothing. For the sacrifice of Jesus Christ is complete. It is once and for all. And there is no further sacrifice that can be offered of a goat or a lamb or a calf or anything else. The sacrifice of Jesus Christ is complete. There remains no other sacrifice for your sins. You can't go back to the old system. All that remains is the certain fearful looking for of judgment and fiery indignation which shall devour the adversaries. Now, this judgment and fiery indignation is going to take place, much of it, during the Great Tribulation. Notice it's going to devour God's adversaries. Now, he that despised Moses' law, that is the first covenant that has been set aside, died without mercy under two or three witnesses. Very severe punishment, capital punishment for those who despise the first covenant that God established through Moses. Of how much worse punishment do you suppose ye shall he be thought worthy who hath trodden under foot the Son of God and has counted the blood of the covenant, this new covenant wherewith he was sanctified, an unholy thing, and has done despite to the Spirit of grace. So the three things. He's trodden underfoot the Son of God, counted the blood of Christ as nothing, and has done despite to the Spirit of grace. For we know him that hath said, vengeance belongeth unto me. I will repay, saith the Lord. And again, the Lord shall judge his people. It is a fearful thing to fall in the hands of a living God. Now, two things can be done concerning your sins. One, by your coming to Jesus Christ, they can be totally and completely washed away. Totally forgiven through him, accepting this new covenant that God has established. Your sins are completely put away. If that does not take place, then the second thing that will happen concerning your sins is that you will stand before God and be judged. And your sins will condemn you. Years ago, I was told the story of a wonderful prince, the heir to the kingdom, who had married a wife who proved to be undeserving of him and of his love. And during a time of rebellion, she went out and lived in open adultery with the leader of the rebellion. When the rebellion was subdued, the princess was brought to justice. And the court decreed that she should die in the tiger's pit. Outside of the city, in a clearing in the forest, a pit had been dug. In the pit was a post, and those victims who were so executed were tied to the post. And during the night, the tigers, drawn by the scent of human flesh, would come and devour the victims. And so the day of execution came, and she was led into the woods and tied securely to the post there in the bottom of the pit, and was left to her fate. As it grew darker, she heard the crunching of gravel above her head. And looking up, she saw silhouetted in the evening sky, not the form of a tiger, but of a man, who vaulted down into the pit, and she recognized him to be the prince, her husband that she had betrayed. And she turned on him in anger and said, what have you done? Come to mock me because of the fate that I have? And he said, no, I've come to prove to you how much I've always loved you. You've never understood that. And with that, he waited silently in the pit until again there was crunching at the top of the pit, and now a tiger, drawn by the scent of human flesh, circling the pit, and then the fast footsteps as it approached and leaped into the pit. But instead of leaping upon the princess, it met the unsheathed sword of the prince. And there in the darkness, a fierce battle ensued. Until finally, the princess could hear the death throes as the last bit of life was leaving, and then just the dripping of blood. As it became daylight, the men from the city came to take the remains of the princess and bury them. And to their astonishment, they found that the princess was in good shape, still tied in the center of the pit, but over in the corner, and almost drowned in his own blood, was their beloved prince. And next to him, a tiger that had been killed. They lifted him out of the pit and carried him back to town and called the best physicians in the kingdom. And for 3 days, he hovered between life and death. Every hour, a bulletin went out throughout the kingdom telling the condition of the prince as he fought the battle for life. And finally, on the third day, The news went out. The prince has passed the crisis and shall live. And all within the kingdom rejoiced. In the meantime, the princess had again been incarcerated because the court's judgment had not been executed. And again she was brought to trial. And now the verdict was to be given, and all of the people of the kingdom gathered in the great arena to hear the verdict against the princess. And as the crier stepped forth, he said, hear ye the decision of the Supreme Council. And turning to the princess, he said, over on your right, there is a door. And behind that door, there stands your husband, the prince, the one you betrayed. Over on your left is another door, and behind that door there are several tigers. If by 5 o'clock this evening you do not go to the door on your right and enter that door, declaring to all within the kingdom that from now on you will be a faithful and devoted wife, then the door on your left will be opened. And the death, which he almost died to save you from, will come upon you, and this time without any hope of escape. And this story ended. Which door? But as you see the story, you realize that we are the guilty princess. And that we rebelled against the Lord who loved us so much. But he came to prove his love by dying in our place. And now there are two doors, two things that can be done for your sins. Totally forgiven by your commitment of your life to Jesus Christ. Or, if you fail, then the death from which he died to save you will come, and there will be no hope of any escape. For how shall we escape if we neglect so great salvation? So really, you have to put the ending on the story yourself. Which door? You are the one who puts the ending on the story. It's a fearful thing to fall in the hands of a living God. But call to remembrance the former days in which, after ye were illuminated, you endured great fight of afflictions. Remember what you went through in the beginning of your faith. Partly while you were made a gazing stock, both by the reproaches and afflictions, and partly while you became companions of them that were so used. Your identification with Christianity really cost you a lot, and it did. It cost many of them their families. They were completely ostracized. The families would hold funerals for them. They were dead. They would not even recognize them on the street as existing. Remember the things that you endured because of your faith in Jesus Christ. And you had compassion on me and in my bonds. And you took joyfully the spoiling of your goods, knowing in yourselves that you have in heaven a better and an enduring substance. And so a lot of them, they had their possessions taken away. But they didn't care. They knew that they had possessions that no man could take away. The enduring substance in heaven. Cast not away, therefore, your confidence, which has great recompense of reward. For you have need of patience, that after you have done the will of God, you might receive the promise for yet a little while, and he that shall come, and will not tarry. So again, as so often in the New Testament, the exhortation of patience as we wait for the coming of Jesus Christ. James had said, "Have patience, brethren, establish your souls. For the Lord is waiting for the complete fruit of harvest." Have patience. He's got a few more yet to save. You know, give them a chance too. Establish your souls. The Lord is waiting for the full fruit of harvest. Peter said, God is not slack concerning his promises, as some men count slackness. He's faithful to us, word. He's not willing that any should perish, but that all should come to repentance. And so the reason why God is waiting and delaying the return of Jesus Christ is to give opportunity for yet others to come on into the kingdom. But he that shall come will come and will not tarry. The day of the Lord will come. The Lord has waited, but the days of waiting are almost over. But have patience, brethren. After you have done the will of God, you might receive the promise, for the Lord is going to come again. Now the just shall live by faith. And if any man draws back, God said, my soul shall have no pleasure in them. But we are not of those who draw back unto perdition, but of them that believe to the saving of the soul. So the writer here declares his confidence in them. We're not those that draw back. We are those who believe to the salvation of our souls. Now, the just shall live by faith. And as we go into chapter 11, we're going to get the hallmark of faith, the hall of fame for those who believe. And that's the hall of fame I want to appear in. You can have Cooperstown and everything else. I want to be listed in that hall of fame. Those who believed in the promises of God. And we'll get an interesting listing of these men of faith as we move on into chapter 11, the glorious chapter on faith.
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3: 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That's right here on the next edition of The Word for Today.

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1: We have to understand what the Bible is actually teaching. We are saved by grace through faith, but he calls us to cooperate. He calls us to do certain things for him. And sometimes those things are demanding. But anything in life worth attaining, we all know there are certain demands.
0: 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Join us as Pastor Brian begins his teaching on 1 Corinthians chapter 9, verses 24 through 27, in a message titled, Running for the Prize. Now, here's Pastor Brian.
1: These passages are so inspiring. And I know for myself, at certain times, I have read this text and it's just moved me to want to recommit myself to the Lord. I want to run in such a way as to win the prize. And so this is one of those sections of scripture that it's kind of a standalone text. And you know what I mean by that? There are many passages in the Bible that we are drawn to maybe at a certain point in our lives, or, you know, maybe as young Christians, we're reading through our Bibles and a particular portion really jumps off the page. It stands out to us.

context. So what is the context of this statement? Now, remember I told you that chapter 8, verse 1 begins some instruction by Paul that goes all the way through the end of the 10th chapter and actually over into the first verse of the 11th chapter, only because the people who broke the Bible up into chapter and verse really missed it and included or did not include the last thought of Paul in the 10th chapter and saved it for the 11th chapter, the first verse. And so anyway, it runs all the way through there, as I have pointed out. And so in the 8th chapter, Paul is addressing this issue of food that's been sacrificed to idols, and certain Christians feeling that they had liberty, freedom, they had the right to eat that because they understood that an idol was nothing, and other Christians having a real difficulty with that. And so Paul addresses that in the 8th chapter. And then, as I pointed out, in the 9th chapter, the first 23 verses, he shows us how he applies what he just taught them, how he applies it to his own life. And so let's refresh ourselves on what it is that he has said. And I want to take us back to the 8th chapter for a moment and pick up in verse 9 and read it through. So Paul says, "Be careful, however, that the exercise of your rights does not become a stumbling block to the weak. For if someone with a weak conscience sees you with all your knowledge eating in an idol's temple, won't that person be emboldened to eat what is sacrificed to idols? So this weak brother or sister for whom Christ died is destroyed by your knowledge. When you sin against them in this way and wound their weak conscience, you sin against Christ." Here it is. "Therefore, if what I eat causes my brother or sister to fall into sin, I will never eat meat again so that I will not cause them to fall into sin." So that's the instruction he gives them. He says, as for me, I'm never going to stumble somebody in that way. And then, like I said, chapter 9, he goes through and he gives an example from his own life experience, as well as that of Barnabas, who was his partner in the ministry, how they were extra careful to not do anything that would stumble a weaker person or that would misrepresent the gospel. And so in the 9th chapter, the 4th verse, he says, "Don't we have the right to food and drink?" The 5th verse, "Don't we have the right to take a believing wife along with us?" The 6th verse, "Or is it only I and Barnabas who lack the right to not work for a living?" And then in verse 12, "If others have this right of support from you, shouldn't we have it all the more? But we did not use this right. On the contrary, we put up with anything rather than hinder the gospel." Verse 15, "But I have not used any of these rights." Verse 18, "What then is my reward? Just this, that in preaching the gospel, I may offer it free of charge and so not make full use of my rights as a preacher of the gospel." Verse 19, "Though I am free and belong to no one, I have made myself a slave to everyone to win as many as possible." And then over in verse 22, "I have become all things to all people so that by all possible means I might save some. I do all this for the sake of the gospel that I may share in its blessing." So that brings us now to the verses that we want to focus on. So Paul has just explained in the first 23 verses that we've already looked at, he's just explained how he has conducted himself in order not to be a stumbling block. And now in these final few verses, he's going to

0: tell us why. So he told us how, he's going to tell us why. But let me just say one last thing about these verses here. Not only are they the conclusion in one sense of what he's been saying, but they're also transitional into where he wants to finally go. Because even though we finished the ninth chapter, he's still not finished with the topic. So these verses will transition us when we come back to the text next time. These will be the transitional verses into it. But again, having told us how he limited exercising his rights, he now tells us why. And this just sort of sums it up. He does so because he has a goal of attaining the prize. Paul's goal is to attain what he calls the prize, and that goal supersedes everything else in his life. So for Paul, nothing matters like this matters. And for him, what matters the most is that his life in the end attains to all that Jesus Christ intended when he saved Paul. Paul, in writing to the Philippians, he says, I have not yet attained that for which I was apprehended, but this is what I do. I press toward the goal for the prize of the upward call of God in Christ Jesus. That was what Paul was about, that I might apprehend that for which Jesus Christ laid hold of me. And so, in other words, Paul is saying to them, look, I don't want to come short in the least of what Jesus has intended for my life. And so now he is going to state that, and he's going to state it by using these sports analogies. So, do you not know that in a race, all the runners run, but only one gets the prize? Run in such a way as to get the prize. Everyone who competes in the games goes into strict training. They do it to get a crown that will not last, but we do it to get a crown that will last forever. Therefore, I do not run like someone running aimlessly. I do not fight like a boxer beating the air. So it's interesting that Paul would use these sports analogies. He uses them throughout his writings, but he uses them here in writing to the Corinthians for the simple reason that out of all of the different churches that he wrote to, these people would understand his illustrations, because Corinth, it was the city that held what's known as the Isthmian Games. The Isthmian Games were held every other year. So the Isthmian Games were a version of the what we would think of as the Olympics. And so this is the very city where every other year these games would take place. And as we know approximately the history of when Paul would have been in Corinth, he would have been there during at least one of the games. So he's, like I said, he's illustrating to them through something that they will completely understand. So he says a few things here that they would completely get. You know, they have to compete according to the rules. So in preparation for the games, every athlete was required to undergo a 10-month period of rigorous training in preparation for the games and could be disqualified for violating the training rules. And this is what Paul is talking to them about. He's talking to them about the possibility of they disqualifying themselves, not from these Isthmian games, but from their race that they are in for Christ. So what Paul wants them and us to understand is that although the gospel is free, although it's by God's grace to us, we are saved by grace through faith, not of works, the gospel will at times demand that you give up some of your rights and freedoms, even if this is a difficulty, even if this feels like going into hard athletic training. You know, in the church, this is kind of a ongoing battle between faith and works in the minds of people where, you know, some people are very much about, I'm saved by grace through faith, which means that, hey, I'm saved, nothing can alter that, and I'm just going to cruise into the kingdom. I just put it on cruise control, actually. And one day, I'll get there. That's one side. And then you have the other side of people saying, oh, no, no. You have got to work hard. You've got to really make sure through your diligent efforts that you really are a Christian. And both of those things, although they often are where people land, both of those things the Bible teaches are not accurate. So we have to understand what the Bible is actually teaching. We are saved by grace through faith, and God is going to get us to our ultimate destination, which is glorified in his presence, but he calls us to cooperate. He calls us to do certain things for him. And sometimes those things are demanding. But anything in life worth attaining, we all know there are certain demands. If you want to win today, if you want to compete in the Olympics and win a gold medal, you are not going to do that by just showing up one day at the Olympic trials and saying, hey, I think I could do this. Is there a spot for me? And no, that's just not going to happen, is it? No, you're going to have a lot of intense preparation, before you can even qualify. I think of the runner, Mo Farah, and maybe you remember his name. He is a British Olympian. Back in the 2012 and the 2016 Olympics, he won gold medals for the 5,000 and the 10,000 meter. And I was looking, I kind of watched him during that time and really had an admiration for him. And I was looking at how he trained in preparation for the Olympics. And, you know, some of you have heard me reference the fact that I run. I'm now qualifying that I jog. I started running 10 years ago, and I actually was, you know, there's a certain speed you have to be at before you qualify for running. And if you're not at that speed, then you are jogging. And then, of course, you could be just walking. So I'm not to the walking part yet, but I'm certainly not running anymore. But anyway, because of my own running experience, you know, I really was interested in Mo Farah and following him. But it was fascinating to read about his preparation. And let me just share a couple of things with you just to give you an idea. So in preparation for the Olympic Games, he would run up to 135 miles per week with no rest days and 2 sessions every day. On the final day, he would run 22 to 25 miles. He does this every week. 22 to 25 miles on the final day, and he would run at a pace of 5 minutes and 40 seconds per mile. Now, that is completely crazy, but you can understand why he won these gold medals. But you look at that and you realize when you watch him, it looks so easy. And you see him win the medals and you think, wow, that's great. But we have to realize that in order for him to do that, many, many sacrifices needed to be made. And much discipline had to be put forth. That is really obvious, isn't it? And so this is the kind of thing that Paul's talking about. Paul's point is that athletes subject themselves to this rigorous discipline, and here it is, in the hopes of winning a crown that will perish. They do all of this for something that will perish. Now, in Paul's day, if you won the Isthmian Games or even the Olympic Games, you got a wreath. And it was a laurel wreath that would dry up and turn to dust eventually. Today, we give out medals in these types of things, but you know the medal will tarnish, and you know there's a point where it's just metal. It's a perishable reward or crown. But then Paul goes on and basically says, how much more should we who stand to gain an imperishable crown discipline ourselves in the things that pertain to our spiritual lives, the gospel, and our service to Christ? He's just making a comparison. They do this for a perishable crown, but we are doing this for an imperishable crown. They discipline themselves. How much more should we discipline ourselves? One writer said this. He said, athletes will go to extreme lengths for a transitory prize and a reputation that lasts only momentarily. I was thinking about all of the different categories, for example, in the Olympics. And of course, there are categories that we might be interested in because, I don't know, for whatever reason, we did that sport ourselves, and so we're really drawn to that. And then there are categories that we don't have any interest in at all. But even in those where we have an interest, you know, we might be able to think of someone who won the gold medal at a certain point. But after a while, you're kind of like, wait, who was that person? It's a transitory thing. Christians, on the other hand, are called to exercise restraint and self-control and discipline on the journey that leads to lasting glory. The journey that leads to lasting glory. Now, we all like a champion. We all have that person that we get attached to in that event, and we cheer them on. And we're so excited for them in their endeavor here on earth to attain whatever it is. But again, Paul wants to remind them, look, we are playing for something so much greater. And the question really is, how can we not discipline ourselves when we understand what is at stake? That we're serving the Lord Jesus, that this is an eternal crown that is there available to us. Now, Paul goes on in verse 27, and he lays out his personal settled strategy. And I want you to think about the word settled. So this wasn't something Paul did on a whim. It wasn't something that he was emotionally moved to do on particular occasions. This was something that he was settled into doing. He was convicted about this as a way of life. And what does he say in verse 27? And I don't run like someone running aimlessly with no goal. I don't fight like a boxer beating the air. No, I strike a blow to my body and make it my slave.
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0: I strike a blow to my body and make it my slave. Other translations read, I discipline my body, I subdue my body, I keep my body under. Now understand that when Paul is talking about his body, he's talking about himself. And of course, the body is the means through which we express ourselves. So the body is the thing that the sinful nature will try to use against us to prevent us from spiritually advancing. And so this is why Paul says that he strikes a blow to his body or to himself, that he would subdue his own desires and that the body would be the slave of his spiritual life rather than he becoming the slave of his body. And this is really what life comes down to. You're either enslaved by your body or your body is under the control of the spirit. Paul says that we are to bring our bodies into subjection to the spirit. I like the way the Message put it. He said, Eugene Peterson wrote the Message. He said, I don't know about you, but I'm running hard for the finish line. I'm giving it everything I've got. No sloppy living for me. I'm staying alert and in top condition.
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3: What if you're married to an unbeliever who wants to stay? Let him stay and grace his life and the life of your children with your blessing that comes from God. Well, what if he wants to go? Let him go because God has called you to peace. We'll witness to him. Don't worry about that. You have no idea that you're even the instrument. God knows, and God will do it in his way.
4: Welcome to Grace to You, the Bible teaching ministry of John MacArthur. I'm your host, Phil Johnson. As society continues to reject Scripture and redefine what it means to be joined in marriage, the institution of marriage is at risk of losing all meaning in our culture. So how should you respond to those threats? And how can you have a marriage that will not only flourish, but also serve as a testimony of your faith in a loving and holy God? John MacArthur is answering those questions in his series titled Restoring Marriage. Today's lesson spells out how your marriage can honor God and help lead others to salvation. So now, if you're able, turn in your Bible to 1 Corinthians chapter 7 as John begins today's lesson.
3: Divine guidelines for marriage. Divine guidelines for marriage. 1 Corinthians 7, 8 to 16. And last time we looked at verses 1 to 7. And we saw in verses 1 to 7 general principle regarding marriage. And what Paul said by way of a brief summary is this. Marriage is normal. Marriage is for the majority. So there is the general principle. Marriage is normal. Singleness is the exception. It's a gift of God. If you have it, then it's something you ought to hold to and cherish as a special gift from God. Now he takes that principle in verses 8 to 16 and applies it to four groups. Four groups. First group is the single people. Second group is the people who are married, and both are Christians. Third group, those married to an unbeliever who wants to stay. Fourth group, those married to an unbeliever who wants out. I say then to the unmarried, and especially to widows, it is good for them if they abide even as I. It's good to be single. If you're a bachelor, that's good. If you're a maiden who's never been married, that's good. If you're a widow or a widower, that's good. There's nothing wrong with that. And good means beneficial, excellent, and just good. Second group. And here comes practical advice to those who are married to a Christian. This includes most of us. We have Christian husbands, Christian wives. Now, what does he say to us? Verse 10 and 11. Under the married I command, yet it isn't I, but the Lord, let not the wife depart from her husband. And here he's simply saying Jesus already had something to say about it. Matthew 5:32, Matthew 19:9, and Mark 10, 11, and 12. All three of those passages, our Lord Jesus Christ says, stay married. Do not divorce. Notice, it says at the end of verse 10, let not the wife depart. The word depart is a technical term for divorce. Don't divorce your partner. You say, well, why would two Christians want a divorce? Well, in Corinth, you see, they were saying, well, celibacy is the only way to go. Once you become a Christian, you got to drop all the physical part and you've got to devote yourself to Christ. We will now divorce and separate and give ourselves to Christ. He says, forget it. Don't do that. Don't divorce. There is no divorce tolerated among Christians. Now, let me add a footnote, very important footnote. Paul here is not dealing with a case of adultery. That is foreign to his discussion. In cases of adultery, listen to me, divorce was allowed among Christians. So we've seen the single people and those married to a Christian. Group three, those married to an unbeliever who wants to stay. Verses 12 to 14. Now, what happens in this situation is, let's say you've got a lady and she says, you know, I've become a Christian and my husband is an out and out pagan. What do I do? Can I divorce him and marry a nice Christian man? That's a fair question. And then further, look at this. Look at back at chapter 6, verse 15. This is what Paul had been teaching. Listen. Don't you know that your bodies are the members of what? Christ. Shall I then take the members of Christ and make them the members of a harlot? God forbid. What? Know you not that he who is joined to a harlot is what? One body. For two saith he shall be one flesh, but he that is joined to the Lord is one spirit. Now remember what we said about that? The Christian is one with Christ, right? The Christian is a member of the body of Christ. If a Christian joins himself to a harlot, he defiles Christ, right? Can you see how the Corinthians would say, well, look, if I'm a member of Christ, if I'm one with the Lord, and I join myself to my pagan husband, am I defiling Christ? You see? That reasoning is possible. Wouldn't this be a defiling thing? If I would continue in this marriage, here am I, a member of Christ, joining myself to a member of Satan, am I not being defiled? Man, I got to get out of this thing. And maybe some very conscientious people really felt that way. Maybe they really did. What about a mixed marriage? What about it? Well, and there are several things to think about in a mixed marriage. Number one, mixed marriages are forbidden when they can be prevented, right? Verse 39 at the end says, if you're going to marry, marry only in the Lord. So the idea of a Christian marrying a non-Christian is totally in disobedience to Scripture. But what happens if you're already married and one gets saved? What does he say? Do I have to throw him out? What about it? Well, look at verse 12. To the rest, that is to those who are in mixed marriages, speak I, not the Lord. In other words, I'm not quoting Christ anymore. There is no previous instruction in the Gospels. Not that it isn't revelation, it is. To the rest speak I, not quoting the Lord, if any brother has a wife that believes not, not a Christian, but she is pleased to dwell with him, let him not divorce her. If you have an unsaved wife and she wants to stay, let her stay. Let her stay. And the woman, verse 13, who has a husband that believes not, if he be pleased to dwell with her, let her not leave him. God doesn't want everybody getting saved and saying, well, goodbye, Charlie, that's it for us. Go out and find myself a nice Christian fella. No, no. You know, it was bad thing in the early years of Christianity that the Christians were accused of destroying family relationships. A lot of pagan husbands were really uptight about their wives getting saved. You know, for a woman to change religion without her husband was unthinkable, but it was happening. And one of the things I was reading, and one of the ancient historians, Tertullian, was commenting on it, one of the things that the pagan husbands made a big issue out of was the holy kiss. And maybe the early church got a little carried away with the holy kiss. And one husband said, I don't want my wife going out spending all night at nocturnal convocations and paschal solemnities, creeping into prisons to kiss martyrs. Well, so there were some things that were upsetting. And I'm sure some Christians who didn't behave wisely had some problems in their mixed marriages. It would be difficult not to sympathize with some pagan husbands and pagan wives whose partners were not behaving as they should. But he says, look, if you have a partner who doesn't believe but wants to stay, don't divorce. Let him stay. Let him stay. You say, but wait a minute. Won't I get defiled? Won't this union defile me? Well, let's find out. Look at verse 14. Very interesting. For the unbelieving husband is sanctified by the wife. And the unbelieving wife is sanctified by the husband. Now, wait a minute here. You know something, folks. Not only is the believer not contaminated, but what happens? The very opposite. You say, well, will I be defiled by the unbeliever? No, he'll be sanctified by you. Fantastic. Instead of a Christian being defiled or made unholy, the unbeliever is actually made holy. Sometimes I ask a person, I say, do you come from a Christian home? No. No, I'm the only Christian there. Do you know how many Christians it takes to make a Christian home? One Christian. I say, what do you mean? Everybody else in the house is sanctified by your presence. Did you know that? You say, John, what do you mean by sanctified? That's a very strong word. I know it's a strong word. Sanctified means set apart, holy. You say, but what's it saying here? Well, it isn't saying that the guy is automatically converted. It's not saying if a husband doesn't believe, he's saved anyway, just because he's married to a Christian. No, it isn't saying that. And it isn't saying an unbelieving wife is saved automatically just because she's married to a Christian husband. Well, what does the word sanctified mean? Well, this is what we call matrimonial sanctification. And what do you mean by that? Well, that's just a term to distinguish it from spiritual and personal sanctification. You become set apart unto God and holy when you believe in Christ. But just having been in a home or living in a home where somebody is a Christian has a sanctifying influence. Paul doesn't mean that the unbeliever is automatically made a Christian by marriage. But what he does mean is that the marriage is benefited and that everybody in the house reaps the benefit. It's a blessed thing for an unbeliever to be married to a Christian. Let it stay that way. Christian, if your partner wants to stay, let him stay and sense the blessing of God. Who knows? But what that sanctifying matrimonial grace might lead to saving grace, right? Now, Paul goes a step further, kind of supporting his point. He gives a little argument in reverse here. He says, else were your children unclean, but now are they holy. He's saying, if you were defiled by an unbeliever, then your children would be products who were defiled, right? And apparently that's what some of the Corinthians are saying. You know, man, my husband is not saved. We've got to stop all sex relations. You know, we might have a half-breed. That's right. A half-Christian, half-pagan child. See? Well, what are we going to, you know, we have, my husband is not a Christian. I can't subject my children to that pagan influence. Wait a minute. They'll be defiled. No. He says, look, here's a simple fact. Paul lays it down. Now are your children what? Holy. Your children, same word as sanctified. It should be translated the same as the earlier, sanctified. Your children are sanctified by the same grace, short of salvation, but nevertheless a kind of gracious life, and the blessing of God is attendant on them. And if it's true that your children are sanctified and not unclean, then his reasoning goes backwards. It's true also that your spouse is also sanctified. Don't worry about being in a pagan home from that standpoint. If you're the only Christian there, God says, that's a Christian home. So if you're married to an unbeliever and they want to stay, let them stay. Let them stay. Because that's to their benefit. Fourth group. And this will pick up everybody that hasn't been covered. Those married to unbelievers who want to go. Some of you have that problem. You got an unbelieving partner and he can't stand your Christianity and he wants out. Verse 15. But if the unbelieving depart, fight him. Is that what it says? Don't let him go. Woo! We'll give him the gospel. Is that what it says? It says what? Let him go. You say, John, don't talk to me. Call up heaven, you know. It's right there. If the unbelieving depart, let him go. In other words, this is where the unbeliever initiates the divorce. Let him go. Don't fight the divorce. Don't go to court and fight the. Just let it go. If he wants out, let him go. The word depart refers again to divorce. It is a technical term for divorce. The unbeliever divorced the believer, and the believer is told, let him go. Don't fight it. You say, don't fight it, but what happens to me when he's gone? I'm stuck for life. There's no adultery, and I can't handle that. No, you're not stuck for life. Look at verse 15. If the unbelieving depart, let him depart. A brother or a sister is not under what? Bondage in such cases. Do you know what? You are what? Free. Free from what? From bondage. The bondage of what? The only bondage that marriage has reference to. The bond of marriage. You're free. Free to what? Free to remarry. That's what he's saying. You are free to remarry. You are no longer under bondage. And the word bondage is the word that's used in Romans 7:2 when it talks about marriage being bound by the law to a husband. Marriage is bondage in Paul's vocabulary. And here he's saying you are free from that marriage. You say, yes, but my, you certainly couldn't remarry. Why? Doesn't say that. When God wants to say you can't remarry, he says it. Verse 11. If she departs out of a Christian marriage, she must remain what? unmarried. But here, if the unbeliever departs and he gets the divorce, a brother or a sister is not under bondage in such cases. So the marriage is ended. You see, desertion is like adultery in its effect. It disrupts the tie. Don't fight it. Let him go. Well, you say, why let him go? Because God has called us to peace. You know, one of the benefits of being a Christian is to have a peaceful life, the peace of God, the gracious life. And you know that there's nothing that God needs less than constant fighting, tension, frustration, and turmoil in a home. A fighting, angry, quarreling home is not God's objective, nor people is marriage primarily a foundation for evangelism. Well, I'm going to hang on to that guy until he gets saved. You know, you'll just drive him right out. If he wants to go, let him go. Let him leave rejecting Christianity, not hating you. But there's going to be one objection, because some conscientious Christian is going to say, now listen to me. If I do that, if I let him go, I lose the opportunity to see him saved. If I let him go, who's going to bring him to Christ? I lose the opportunity to bring him to Christ in salvation. So Paul deals with that in verse 16. He says this, for what do you know, O wife, whether you're going to save him? Or how do you know, O man, whether you're going to save your wife? Don't go on that premise, because you don't know that. He's not saying here, keep them so you can save them. He's saying, let them go because you have no guarantee you will. And in the meantime, you will destroy the peace that God intends to give. Let them go. Who saves people? Who does? God. And one thing that God has never really needed is quarrelsome, tension-filled, angry, hostile homes in which to save people. He doesn't really need that. He can do it without it. Let them go. Marriage is not primarily an instrument of evangelism. And to cling to a marriage which the unsaved is determined to end will only lead to terrible tension. It is God who saves. Paul answers the question, doesn't he? What if you're single? Is that good? Good. Be single. God's given you a gift, be single. Use it for his glory. But if you burn, get married. Well, what if you're married to a Christian? What do? Stay married to him. Fulfill that marriage to the very limits, physically and in every way. Well, what if you're married to an unbeliever who wants to stay? Let him stay and grace his life and the life of your children with your blessing that comes from God. Well, what if he wants to go? Let him go, because God has called you to peace. But who'll witness to him? Don't worry about that. You have no idea that you're even the instrument. God knows, and God will do it in his way. But what is the upshot of all of this? I can only say it in closing like this. Whatever God has given you as your marital state, accept it as his will and maximize it for his glory. I could only think of one song when I was kind of wrapping my thoughts up. You know what it was? It was this. My life is yours, God. Here's my response. Have thine own way, Lord. Have thine own way. Thou art the potter. What? I am the clay. Mold me and make me after thy will. That's all. If you've chosen to make me single, that's good. If you've chosen that I should marry, that's good. If you've chosen that I should be married to an unbeliever who wants to stay, that's good. If you've chosen that I should marry and I'm married to an unbeliever who wants to go and he goes, that's good, because I am free and maybe God has another for me. I don't know what God wants for you. But I know this, that his will is purposeful and will be fruitful as we abide in it. We're going to close in a minute with just prayer. But I want to say this. We assume when we teach the Word of God that the Spirit of God just sort of picks up the words and carries them to your heart, and that he sort of does a planting work. We were out yesterday digging holes in the ground and sticking plants in. And I thought about the Holy Spirit, how he just takes the word and plants it. And I know that he's done that in your life today. And maybe in response to what he's doing, you're feeling some things inside. And you're saying, you know, I want to say, God, your will, your will, your will. If you need to pray, seek counsel about that. Maybe you just say, hey, I'm one of those unbelievers who needs to get on in I've sensed some of the grace that kind of flows around Christians, and I'd like to be a part of it. Whatever the need of your life, if you're willing to say to the Lord, you have your way with me, whatever you want, we'd love to help you, pray with you, get you going the right direction. Let God have his way in your life today, that he might bear the fruit that he wants to bear through you to his glory. Thank you, Father, for with clarity and practical insight instructing us. And we do pray that we would be obedient to your will in all things. And we'll praise you in Jesus' name. Amen.
4: You're listening to Grace to You, the Bible teaching ministry of John MacArthur. Today's lesson is part of John's series titled Restoring Marriage. Well, friend, clearly the topic of this study has provoked plenty of controversy in recent years, and it still does. We asked John what Christians should keep in mind in defending what Scripture says about marriage. And here's what John said.
5: Well, let's be honest. Marriage is not under attack anymore in the culture. The war is over. It's not under attack. It's been conquered. Marriage has been conquered in our culture. Marriage is not an issue. In fact, there's probably more disdain from the younger generation in this culture for marriage than there's ever been in the history of our country. They don't even consider marriage unless there's some maybe lingering traditional reason for it. Most people cohabitate with little regard for marriage. And then you've got homosexual marriage and all the chaos that that brings. So, you know, from the culture standpoint, the war is over and the anti-marriage forces won the war. The danger is that because this war is over, that the church becomes accepting of that defeat. When the church has to rise up and exalt God and exalt his word, and that means to elevate marriage. The church, it seems to me, I don't know how long it's been that I haven't heard a sort of a mega church preacher say anything at all about marriage. In the first place, so many of their churches are filled with young people who aren't married, and other people who are divorced. Many of the young people that are in their churches are single, but they once were married, or they're living with somebody, or they were living with somebody. And there's this sense that we don't want to tamper with that because we're trying to win them over. We want to be, you know, this is more of this pragmatic approach to the church, which says we want you to like us, and so we don't want to offend you. And wow, if we start nailing immorality, sexual immorality, homosexuality, if we start elevating marriage and the sanctity and the beauty and the purity of marriage, we're going to drive the millennials and the young people away. But this is the opposite of what the church needs to do. It needs to rise up and proclaim God's design for marriage. The only hope for this culture is really families, godly families. They're the only hope for any kind of return to God, return to blessing for a nation. So that's why we're doing this series, Restoring Marriage.
4: That's right, friend. 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Now for John MacArthur, I'm Phil Johnson. 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
5: My name is Dion and I'm from Eastbourne. 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
8: And thank you for joining us today as we continue our journey through this series we've called The Holy Spirit You May Not Know. And that title is the title of a book from which this material originated, along with the sermon series, and we're so excited to make this book available. It's quite a task to get the sermons done, the book written, and published in time for it to be on the air, but we managed to do it this time, and we're so excited because you can have a copy of this book right now. For a gift of any size to Turning Point, that's all you have to do is send a gift and say, please send me the book on the Holy Spirit. Do the best you can, but whatever the size of your gift, we will send you the book. And especially during this month when we're marshaling people together and saying, come on and help us a lot because we're at the end of our fiscal year, we encourage you to make your gift, and whatever your gift may be, ask for the book and it's on its way to you. We appreciate this opportunity to extend the ministry of Turning Point into your home through the printed page. The fruit of the Spirit, it is a wonderful truth. And we're about halfway through the list of these 9 characteristics. We'll get to the rest of them in today's program. So keep your Bible close at hand. And if you're following along in the study guide, you can do that as well. By the way, your study guides are great for small groups. The study guide that you may have, if you have one, you will see that it's built for that kind.

3 says, in me you may have peace. In the world you will have tribulation. But be of good cheer, I have overcome the world. I was teaching on this not long ago, and it suddenly dawned on me that there was a very special lesson hidden in this verse, and here it is. If you read this verse, you should expect it to say, in me you have peace, in the world you have tribulation, but be of good cheer, I have overcome tribulation. But it doesn't say that. It says, I have overcome the world. Listen to me, you guys. When we have the peace of God, he doesn't just overcome tribulation. He overcomes the world in which the tribulation happens. He really does do that. This little section should strengthen our faith in God. Be of good cheer, take heart, says the scripture, because our Lord is bigger than any circumstance in which we could ever find ourselves. In Philippians 4:7, Paul says that this peace is a peace that surpasses all understanding. Philippians 4:7 goes on to say that this peace will guard your heart and your mind through Jesus Christ. Praise God for his peace. You may be asking, are those things, that love and joy and peace, ever interrupted? Of course they are. We're flawed human beings, but when you are filled with the Spirit, when you are walking the Spirit-filled life, these three things will little by little take over who you are. You'll be a person of love, you'll be a person of joy, and you'll be a person of peace. And if you're a Christian and you started to walk with the Lord, you should begin to sense those things kind of moving into your spirit and taking over in your life. That's fruit toward God. Now, the next section is a little more personal and a great deal more convicting, because our personal experience with God is followed by our personal experience and relationship with others. Love, joy, and peace are Godward, but the next three are manward. These are three characteristics that will exhibit in your life with regard to other people. Here's the first one. Are you ready for this? The fruit of the Spirit is long-suffering. That's a wonderful word. It's a word for patience, but in the Greek language, it's actually two words blended into one, makrothumia. The word makro in the Greek language means long, and the word thumia means heat or temper. So the word long-suffering means to have a long temper. When I grew up in the Midwest, in Ohio, firecrackers were both legal and plentiful. And because of that, I am very grateful to have all the digits on both of my hands. I have lit firecrackers that almost blew up in my hands. Did you ever light a firecracker with a short fuse? You touch a match to it and bam, it goes off and almost in your face or in your hand. You know, some people have short fuses too. That's what this is about. Long-suffering means to be long-tempered, to be patient. It's not much fun to be around someone who is short-fused. You find yourself wincing when something goes wrong. When will he blow? When will she go ballistic? The slightest little spark can trigger an explosion. And I'm talking about Christian people here. The people get hurt in the explosion. And if you're walking with the Lord, you get embarrassed. One writer defines long-suffering as self-restraint that doesn't retaliate when wronged. Paul prayed for this when he spoke to the Colossians. He said, I want you to be strengthened with all might according to God's glorious power for all patience and long-suffering with joy. When you are filled with the Spirit of God, you relate to others with patience and grace instead of losing your temper when things don't go your way. You may have a little trigger that goes off inside of you, but the Spirit of God gets control of it before it releases. You start to say something, but the word dies in your throat. You write that hot letter and you throw it in the fireplace instead of in the mailbox. Or you compose that speech and you give it in the car when you're driving. I've actually done that and said it out loud, and people looking at you like, what is wrong with that man? But you never deliver it. There are times when we will find ourselves in very volatile situations, sparks flying every which way, but the Spirit of God can give us the strength
to display

0: play long-suffering in our lives. And when you are keeping your cool at the very moment when everybody else is losing theirs, believe me, the spiritual fruit of long-suffering will be very, very evident. You will stick out. If everybody else is going ballistic and you're sitting there or standing there with a smile on your face, not getting involved in the reactions, something's going on in that person that's different, and we know what that is. It's the Spirit of God. Secondly, the fruit of the Spirit is kindness. Someone has said that kindness is like the impress on a coin, which tells us who the owner is. Kindness is the impression of God upon his creatures, because you see, God is kind. The virtue of kindness is becoming more and more unusual in our world. What were once common courtesies are becoming most uncommon. We seem to live in an angry world, a world with a chip on its shoulder, a world that's in a big hurry. You know what happens when something becomes increasingly rare, don't you? It becomes increasingly valued and treasured. A person who has kindness is a great treasure. I remember the first verse, I think it's the first verse I ever learned as a child. It was in kindergarten and in Sunday school, and it was Ephesians 4:32, be kind to one another. I think you need that in the nursery. You need that in Sunday school. You need it as you grow up. You need it the rest of your life. Be kind to one another. John Wesley was said to be one of the kindest men who ever lived. He was a strong preacher. I mean, he was a vigorous champion for the faith. And yet, on an individual basis, those who were around him knew they were in the presence of a deeply kind man. Wesley had a little rule of life for himself that he sought to live by in the strength of the Spirit. Do all the good you can, by all the means you can, in all the places you can, at all the times you can, to all the people you can, as long as you can. That is a pretty good model to live by, isn't it? Do all the good you can, by all the means you can, in all the places you can, at all the times you can, to all the people you can, for as long as you ever can. Be kind. In other words, be kind in your home, be kind in your workplace, be kind wherever you are, be filled with the Spirit of God, and your relationship with others will be long-suffering and kindness. And then the third one on the second branch of fruit is the fruit of the Spirit is goodness. Have you ever heard somebody say about someone, he's a good man, or she's a good woman? That's what they should say about us when we're Spirit-controlled. That doesn't mean we're perfect. That doesn't mean we don't make mistakes. But men and women who are filled with the Holy Spirit are just good people. The fruit of their goodness is obvious everywhere they go. Don't you just like to be around good people? People with long tempers? People who are courteous and considerate? Praise God for people like that. They bring glory to the name of their master and the one who has called himself the Good Shepherd. We've seen the first two clusters of fruit, love, joy, and peace. And the second, long-suffering, kindness, and goodness. The first was our relationship with God. The second was our relationship with others. And the third is our relationship with ourself. Listen to this. This final part of this trilogy, the fruit of the Spirit arranged in three sets of three. The fruit of the Spirit, first of all, is faithfulness. When I first began to study this, I thought the word was faith, but when I studied it more carefully, it is really the word faithfulness. Faith is a theological term. Faithfulness is an ethical term. Faith is what you believe, and faithfulness is how you live out what you believe. Paul is saying that when you are filled with the Spirit of God, you will be growing more and more into the kind of person upon whom it is said, he is a faithful guy. He has integrity. Or when she says she'll do it, she always does it. In other words, fidelity is produced in your life by the Holy Spirit as you walk with him. Proverbs 20, verse 6 asks a question. It says this, who can find a faithful man? Pastors and leaders of every sort are always looking for such people. when we hire staff here, we want people who are faithful, who show up every Sunday and throughout the week and do the things they're committed to do. We need faithful men and women of God. The Bible says when the Spirit of God controls you, one of the developing virtues in your life is the virtue of faithfulness. You become a person who can be counted on, trusted in. Your handshake is for real, and people know about you this truth. Whatever that man says, you can count on it. He will do it. If he says he'll show up, he'll show up. And we need more of that in our lives, not just in the church, but in everyday life, to be people of integrity, to do what we say we're going to do. The fruit of the Spirit for our own selves is to be faithful men and women. And then it says, in the spirit of meekness. I have struggled all my life as a pastor trying to help people understand that meek is not weak. When you say, oh, there goes a very meek man, what do you think? Immediately comes to your mind that he's just weak. Well, that's not what the Bible teaches. The Bible says that meek means to have great power under control. Meek means that you have the capacity to do great things, but you don't always have to be doing those things to prove that you have the power. The Lord Jesus Christ was considered a man who was meek. The Bible invites us to Jesus Christ by describing him as a meek man. In Matthew 11:29, we read, "Take my yoke upon you and learn from me, for I am gentle and meek in heart, and you will find rest for your soul." Was Jesus weak? Watch him in the temple, you guys. Watch him in there with his whip cleaning out the temple. There was not a weak thing about him. He was a strong, virile man who was impressive in his strength. Aristotle wrote this about weakness. A meek person is neither too hasty-tempered nor too slow-tempered. Meekness doesn't get angry with people it ought not to get angry with, and it does not fail to get angry with people it ought to get angry with. The man who is meek is the man who feels anger at the right grounds, against the right person, in the right manner, at the right moment, for the right time. Jesus was meek. He had the greatest possible strength available to him. The Bible says that when he was on the cross, he could have called legions of angels to come to his aid, but he did not. Could he have done it? Yes, he had the power to do it, but he did not do it. He stayed on that cross and he died so that you and I could go to heaven. He expressed meekness in his death, even though he had the power to do whatever he wanted to. He could have called the angels and been delivered immediately, but he was meek. He had power under control. And finally, the fruit of the Spirit is self-control. Self-control is a word in the Greek language that means to yield. It means to take hold of your life. Have you ever taken hold of your life by the power of the Holy Spirit? Are you constantly getting chewed up and beat up in some thing that you do because the discipline of the Spirit of God wants to develop within you something that you won't let him develop? I'd like to say this after what I've been through the last 2 years. You cannot let your body tell you what to do. Your body will always want to help you get off easy. Take another hour in the bed. Well, that means you won't be able to, yeah, I know, but I'm tired. You need to walk, because if you don't walk, you're not going to walk again. But I don't feel like walking. Body, get going, walk. Paul said it this way. He said, "I keep my body under." What does that mean? Under control. Paul said, "I don't let my body take over my life. I allow my body to do the things that I know I'm supposed to do, and I am in control of my body." Paul may not have been the first, and he certainly wasn't the last preacher to make use of sports in his sermons. Nevertheless, his analogy is classic. Listen to this passage. 1 Corinthians 9. "Don't you realize that in a race everyone runs, but only one person gets the prize? So run to win. All athletes are disciplined in their training. They do it to win a prize that will fade away, but we do it for our eternal prize. So I run with purpose in every step. I'm not just shadow boxing. I discipline my body like an athlete, training it to do what it should. Otherwise, I fear that after preaching to others, I myself might be disqualified. Who receives the prize? The person who enters strict training. The person who is temperate and self-controlled. In athletics, you have to discipline yourself for the goal. And Paul says that when you're filled with the Spirit, you take control of your life. Who is my greatest enemy? It's me. Who is your greatest enemy? It's you. Who is my greatest challenge in ministry and in life? It's me. The Spirit of God wants to gain more and more control over my life. It's not really self-control as much as it is spirit control. Amy Carmichael, who has written so many wonderful thoughts about our walk with the Lord, wrote this little poem as her prayer. God, harden me against myself, the coward with pathetic voice, who craves for ease and rest and joy. Myself, arch traitor to myself, my hollowest friend, my deadliest foe, my clog, whatever road I go. She was honest. She was saying, the challenge I have is not the circumstances, it's not other people, it's me. Lord, help me to get control of me. Self-control means control of yourself. And that, the Bible says, can happen when you trust the Holy Spirit. You say, well, I'm just not in all that discipline stuff, Pastor. I don't know who is. But listen to me, I can tell you the Holy Spirit of God can give you a disciplined life if you will yield yourself to Him and say, Lord Jesus, I'm not into this myself, but this is what I want more than anything else. I want a disciplined life that brings glory to God, and He will provide that for you if you ask. Paul says that when you walk in the Spirit, constantly depending on Him, you will begin to notice certain things in your life. A little bit more love, a little bit more joy, a little bit more peace. In your relationships with other people, it may show itself a longer fuse than you used to have. You're not as touchy as you used to be. There's a spirit of kindness within you that you didn't notice before, and a desire to help others that shows up as true goodness. In your personal walk with the Lord, you discover a great degree of self-control. Where you used to shrug things off, you become more concerned about faithfulness and integrity. When you live in the Spirit, those are the characteristics of your life. You say, will I get all the fruits in one big fruit basket with a bow on top? No. Will God just lay it on my doorstep? Will it happen all at once? Probably not. But when you are filled with the Spirit, you begin to sense these things are happening in your life. The Bible says old things are passing away. All things are becoming new. This is the opportunity we have. This is the goal that is set before us. Let the Holy Spirit control your life and become the person you always wanted to be in the first place. According to Richard Wentz, St. George by the Vineyard is an old church nestled in the foothills of the Allegheny Mountains. This church owns a vineyard that locals say produce the most delicious grapes in the region. Every year, members of the church gather to pick the fruit or make wine that is said to be the best anywhere. People often wondered why the vineyard flourished, because nobody ever took any care of it. There was nobody tending to it. Then old Jeremy, the sexton of the church, died. His family had served as sexton for generations. He had quietly devoted his life to caring for the church. After his death, a note was found by his bed that read, "The key to everything is under the altar." The senior warden searched and found a key, and beneath the altar, a stone slab with stairs leading down into a crypt. With flashlights, the group descended and discovered the sound of running water. There they found a spring, along with a chart showing how Jeremy had faithfully released its waters to irrigate the vineyard. That was the secret to its abundance, a hidden spring, unseen but life-giving. So it is with us. The Spirit of God within us is our hidden source of power. Others may not see where it comes from, but they will see its fruit. They will come up and say to you, what's happened to you? Why are you the way you are? You used to be. you will discover fruit: love, joy, peace, patience, kindness, goodness, faithfulness, gentleness, self-control. If you walk in the Spirit, you will be too busy growing fruit to fulfill the desires of the flesh. Notice, the Bible doesn't say, do not fulfill the desires of the flesh, although that would be a good command. No, it says, walk in the Spirit, and you will not fulfill the desires of the flesh. Don't concentrate on the negative things, concentrate on the positive things. Fill your life with the fruit of the Spirit, and the other things will be pushed out of existence. They will just go away. The power of positive replacement in the ministry of the Holy Spirit. I speak of this, first of all, out of my own desire to be that kind of person. I want to be that kind of person in my life. I believe I'm becoming that kind of a person. I want to continue to be that person. And more than anything else, I want you to have the opportunity to be people like that too. If you will just take God at His word and trust Him and give Him control of your life, you will begin to develop the things that you always wish you could do but could never do because you don't have the strength to do it yourself. The Spirit of God will empower you. And one day you will look up and wonder, who is that guy I'm looking at in the mirror? I used to know him a long time ago. Look what's happened to him. The Lord Jesus Christ is in the business of transformation. He wants to make you a new person. You have to give Him permission. Give Him permission to do that.
1: Amen. The Holy Spirit comes to live within us, not just to be a resident. He comes to be the president, to change life for each one of us, to be the one who gives us direction and helps us to know what to do. So be sure to understand that and take advantage of it. Hey, tomorrow we're going to talk about a passage of Scripture that is truly phenomenal to me. This passage says that you and I can do greater works than Jesus did when He was on this earth because of the Holy Spirit's ministry. That is an astounding statement, and when you first read it, you think that couldn't possibly be true, but it's in the Bible. In John 14:22, that statement is made, and we're going to spend a couple of days talking about it beginning tomorrow right here on this good station, and we'll see you tomorrow.
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3: A.W. Tozer once warned that the church had traded its high view of God for something so low, so ignoble, as to be unworthy of thinking people. That was 50 years ago, and things haven't improved. But today on Insight for Living, Chuck Swindoll cuts through the noise of a theologically shallow culture to recover something ancient, revolutionary, and life-changing. The love of God, as Scripture actually describes it. Not a feeling, not a sentiment, a force so vast, so unconditional, so relentlessly personal, that it will reframe everything you thought you knew.
4: I would like to give you 12 words that I hope you will never, ever forget. Here they are. What we think about God is the most important thing about us. Once again, what we think about God is the most important thing about us. I'll repeat that periodically through this message because I want it riveted into your brain. You'll need it in this day in which there is a lot of sloppy and silly thinking about God. Matter of fact, if we have a low and inaccurate view of God, our worship will be shallow and skewed and dissatisfying. However, if we have a high view of God, and if it is true, our worship will be meaningful and pure, satisfying and deep. I'll go further. If we shape our thinking about God from the culture around us, our life will remain complicated and even become chaotic. But if we allow Holy Scripture to shape our thinking, God will emerge in our minds as He is, real, personal, meaningful, all-powerful. What we think about God is the most important thing about us. Tragically, not many people think that much about God. In fact, there are a few who don't do much thinking at all these days. I like the way one wag put it, God is a lot like my pastor. I don't hear from him during the week and I don't understand him on Sunday. Maybe you feel that way. Today I want you to understand him. I want him to become, well, real to you. He is at work, whether you see him or hear him or feel him, he is there. And as Francis Schaeffer once put it, he's not silent. He is at work in what you called tragedies, surprises, and unexpected events. He's at work when you began to doubt. He was not in any way out of control. What we think about God is the most important thing about us. Truth be told, the church of the 21st century has reached an all-time low water mark theologically. We have come into shallow waters biblically. This isn't a new realization. A.W. Tozer wrote of it 50 or more years ago. The church has surrendered her once lofty concept of God and has substituted it for one so low, so ignoble, as to be utterly unworthy of thinking, worshiping men and women. With our loss of the sense of majesty has come the further loss of awe and consciousness of the divine presence. We have therefore lost our spirit of worship and our ability to withdraw inwardly to meet God in adoring silence. How true is that? Adoring silence. We are beginning to learn about our Heavenly Father. One of the things we are learning is that He is not an old, doting, heavenly grandfather who sits around nodding and winking and handing out $20 bills for you to buy another video game. The God of the Scriptures is our awesome, holy, glorious, loving Heavenly Father. A great deal of difference when painted in that light. When you think about the love of God, it's necessary these days that we explain or define what it does not mean. God is not one who sits in His heaven nodding and saying, no matter what, anything goes, because I love you. That wouldn't be love. That wouldn't be good for us. God is not saying, my love is so strong, so consistent, so deep, I'm willing to overlook any sinful thought, word, or deed you participate in. Doesn't matter. I love you. While I'm at it, He isn't saying, my love means that nothing you do will grieve me because I care so much for you, I don't even notice it when you walk away. That is not an accurate understanding, in spite of what you may have learned or been taught. We're going to discover today what it means to say that God is love. In 1 John chapter 4, we read a statement that is just three words, and you may have heard them throughout your religious life or spiritual life. 1 John 4, verse 7, verse 8, you will read, God is love. Verse 8 concludes with the three words, God is love. That means this: He personifies unconditional love. Love permeates who He is and everything He does. His love is spontaneous. It is sacrificial. It is consistent. It is self-giving. It is active. It is full of understanding, but it is not absent from His other characteristics. You see, not only does 1 John tell us that God is love, verse 8, as well as verse 16 of this fourth chapter, back in chapter 1, I want you to notice in verse 5, we read, this is the message we have heard from Him and announced to you, that God is light. There's another three words to compare or contrast with God is love. The one who is loving, consistently, unconditionally loving, is also the God of light. And you will read at the end of the verse, in Him there is no darkness at all. That means not a trace of darkness, not a touch, not a hint, not a particle of unholiness or impurity. God is holy. God is just. God is pure. God is full of splendor. God is light. We must keep these two thoughts in balance. The one who is love is also light. His love reaches out, seeks us, and desires us. His love tempers His justice and His righteousness. His love prompts His grace to us. His love must never be separated from His other characteristics. It is an attribute of our Heavenly Father, and so I would add to my statement another word. What we think about God's love is the most important thing about us. We're all members of a family. You came from a family. Perhaps you have married and come into another family as well. Perhaps you've never married or you're not now married. The point is, we understand family. So we understand the love in a family. Let's take you who are married. Perhaps I should say those of us who are married. We who are married have relationship with another individual like no other person on this earth. We love them, we want to believe, unconditionally. And sometime we will even say that. The fact is, our love has limits. And sometime, As we have learned in these last few years, our love has to get tough. There are boundaries you don't cross, even though you are unconditionally loved. A wife would never say to her husband as he's on his way to a sales meeting in another city, "Hey, anything goes, sweetheart. No matter what you do, I love you." Whoa, not anything goes. She says to him, in effect, "My love for you is deep, and I believe in you. Therefore, I know you'll remain faithful to me." There's a limit on that love, and it's balanced by the reminder that there needs to also be faithfulness. How about a parent's love for a child? Let's go there. We're all the children of someone. We have a father, we have a mother. Your mother or father may still be with you, maybe have gone, but you have a memory of being reared in the home of your parents. Leave 1 John and go to Hebrews chapter 12, back a few books. Hebrews 12 will talk about the love of a father, and you will see love at work in a surprising way, and it will help us understand and define love. Hebrews 12, verse 6. Those whom the Lord loves, he disciplines. Look at that. Wait a minute. Those whom the Lord loves, he disciplines? Absolutely. In fact, if you read further, and we will, that's how we know we are his sons, we are his daughters. For those whom the Lord loves, he disciplines. He scourges every son whom he receives. It is for discipline that you endure. God deals with you as with sons. Now look at the question. For what son, we could even add, what daughter is there whom his father does not discipline? If you are without discipline, of which all have become partakers, then you are illegitimate children. You're not really sons. Furthermore, we had earthly fathers to discipline us, and we respected them. Shall we not much rather be subject to the Father of spirits and live? They disciplined us for a short time as seemed best to them, but he disciplines us for our good, that we may share his holiness. All discipline for the moment seems not to be joyful, but sorrowful. Yet those who have been trained by it, afterwards it yields the peaceful fruit of righteousness. I believe those were some of my mother's and father's favorite verses of Scripture. I've used those verses in the early years of rearing our children. Now, I have some funny stories I could tell you about quoting verses like that. And I would sometimes say, and I learned not to say it as a result of a story I'm going to tell you, I would sometimes say to one of our children, "You know, to discipline you right now hurts me more than it does you." They always gave me that, "Yeah, really, look." Well, one occasion, our youngest daughter, Colleen, and I were on the way up the stairs. She had disobeyed and disobeyed and disobeyed again and again. And I said, "Come here, young lady." We were on our way up the stairs and the tears started. No one could cry quite like Colleen. And on the way up the stairs, my father's heart began to sort of, well, yield a little. And I remember the verse of Scripture, "The one whom a father loves, he disciplines." So I get to the top of the stairs and I walk in the room and I close the door, and that's those big crocodile eyes at me and says, "Daddy, you know?" And I said, "You know what, honey? You need to know this hurts me as much as it hurts you." She said, "Daddy, I've got a great idea. Don't do it, and both of us will be happier." So I stopped saying things like that. The truth is, it does pain the Father. It does grieve the Lord when we walk away from him. He's saddened over the fact that we make a foolish decision and walk in the flesh. He's our Father. He loves us. He cares about us deeply and profoundly, but his love doesn't exist as a solitary virtue. He's also just. He's righteous. He's holy. Let me show you an example of the Father's unconditional love. Deuteronomy chapter 7. I love this verse of Scripture. Deuteronomy 7, verses 6, 7, and 8. These words were spoken by Moses to the people of Israel, to the Hebrews. They have been through the wilderness. They are right on the verge of the promised land. He is delivering his swan song in this book of Deuteronomy. The word itself means second law. So it's a reiteration of the law. And he is assuring his people of the Father's love. Look at Deuteronomy 7:6. You are a holy people to the Lord your God. The Lord your God has chosen you to be a people for his own possession out of all the peoples who are on the face of the earth. Now the verse I love. The Lord did not set his love on you nor choose you because you were more in number than any of the peoples, for you were the fewest of all peoples, but because the Lord loved you and kept the oath which he swore to your forefathers, the Lord brought you out by a mighty hand and redeemed you from the house of slavery from the hand of Pharaoh, king of Egypt. Isn't that great? Why does the Lord love us? Because he loves you. Remember when your parents would say, I want you to do that. You'd say, why? Because I said so. And it never seemed to make sense. And I find it right here. Lord, why do you love me? Because I said so. In fact, there's nothing about you that draws me to you. There's nothing all that impressive, and I've seen you at your worst. But because I choose to love you, that is the sovereign act of God allowing his mercy to overrule his justice. Knowing we deserve the worst, he provides the best. And the people of Israel could remember over and over again, it's because the Lord chose to love them. On your way toward the New Testament, stop off at Jeremiah. It's one of the great prophets of the Old Testament. Just after Isaiah, you will come to Jeremiah. Chapter 31, verse 3. Jeremiah 31, verse 3. Here we are. The Lord appeared to him from afar, saying, I have loved you with an everlasting love. Therefore, I have drawn you with loving kindness. I want to linger here just long enough to remind you of a hymn that was written based on this. George Wade Robinson, back in the 19th century, was so moved when he read verse 3, I have loved you with an everlasting love, that he wrote that hymn, Loved with Everlasting Love, led by grace that love to know. Gracious Spirit from above, thou hast taught me it is so. Oh, this full and perfect peace, oh, this transport all divine, in a love which cannot cease, I am his and he is mine, cannot cease. We're getting close to unconditional here, aren't we? It cannot cease. Before I turn to anything further, some of you are resisting the thought because you've not known unconditional love as long as you can remember. Tragically, some of you don't remember your parents telling you they loved you. Maybe it's been a long time since someone, another adult, has told you that they love you. I'll never forget while I was a part of the leadership at Dallas Seminary, one of our profs had written a major work on the book of Leviticus. I mean, it was a mother of all books on Leviticus. Let me put it that. I mean, he wrote more about Leviticus than Moses knew. And we had a chapel service and we were honoring him. And I was so moved when I saw him standing there so humble, and the publisher was there, and everybody, student body, was sort of applauding, and I just stood up. And then people saw me standing up and realized I meant to, and so they stood up, and then they started applauding, and I walked up to the prof, and I threw my arms around him, and I could tell by his response that was a new thing, and I whispered in his ear, and I said, Dr. So-and-so, I want you to know how much I love you and respect you for your work. He wrote me a note that afternoon I wish I would have saved. I would be reading it right now because his words are much more eloquent than mine. He said, I want you to know that never in my adult life have I ever had another man to tell me he loved me.
5: I was shocked.
4: Shouldn't have been, but I was. I mean, I thought someone that brilliant, that capable, that effective in the classroom, surely there were people telling him they loved him. You need to hear today, God loves you. No, don't go there. I can just feel the resistance. You'd seen me last week. I don't care about last week, okay? Doesn't affect his love. The one who knows you the best loves you the most. God loves you. I mean, he never comes to the place where he says, well, that's it. That's the last time. Gonna take you a long time to get back in my good graces. Shame on you. No. Look at it again. I have loved you with an everlasting love. In your darkest times, when you are, not only feel, but you are most unlovely, you really aren't all that loving to others, he would write you a note at that moment and tell you, listen, I love you right now. I love you. This morning, he says, I love you. I know all about your past. I know all of the things you have done, should have done, didn't do. I know the regrets. I know all the dark side. I know all the secrets. I love you. I love you, and I remind you of that today. Tonight, when you turn in, God is still saying, I love you. It's not a great thought. It's an everlasting love.
3: What we think about God is the most important thing about us. And today, Chuck Swindoll has given us something worth thinking about for the rest of our lives. 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
4: I came across a quote not long ago that I haven't been able to shake. It was from a man named John Allen, a Salvation Army saint who was near the end of his life. John made this shocking statement, I deserve to be damned. I deserve to be in hell. But God interfered. That last part is worth repeating. God interfered. Wow. I love that more than I can say. Because that's the story of the cross. We were running hard in the wrong direction. And God stepped in. He didn't send a memo. He didn't offer a suggestion. He hung on a cross and bled and died and rose again. That's not a metaphor. That's history. And that interference has changed every life that's ever truly reckoned with it. Here's what keeps me up at night. Millions of people are still running the wrong direction. And they don't know it. They're busy. They're sincere. Some of them are sitting in church every Sunday, but they've never had a real, personal, life-altering encounter with the cross we proclaim. That's the whole reason Insight for Living exists. And here's what I want you to understand as we approach June 30th. When you send a gift to Insight for Living, God's Word doesn't just sit in a quiet studio It goes through radio, through the internet, through social media, through printed resources, into homes and hearts all over the world. You are the one who sends it. 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Please don't wait. 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
9: 1 Corinthians 1, verses 22 to 25. 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But we preach Christ crucified, a stumbling block to Jews and foolishness to Gentiles. But to those whom God has called, both Jews and Greeks, Christ the power of God and the wisdom of God. For the foolishness of God is wiser than human wisdom, and the weakness of God is stronger than human strength.
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12: Hello, I'm Kelly Valencia. Donald Trump insists the Strait of Hormuz will be completely open on Friday when a peace deal with Iran is formally signed in Switzerland. Arriving at the G7, the US president says ships are starting to go through the vital trading route, which has been largely blocked during the war.
13: I felt badly that we had to go back on the attack for 2 nights, and I thought a third, but we made it before that happened. But I think a lot of great things are going to happen in the Middle East right now.
12: Meanwhile, about half of evangelical Christians in the US say President Trump's actions on Iran and immigration don't align with the Christian values. According to a new poll by Reuters and Ipsos, it found around 54% of those surveyed believe Trump's use of military force in Iran was not in keeping with their beliefs, while 51% said the same about his immigration policies. Despite that, Trump's approval among evangelicals remains relatively strong at 52%, although it's down from 61% in August last year. Evangelicals remain a key Republican voting bloc heading into the midterm elections later this year. Back in the UK, Elon Musk has described the UK's social media ban for under-16s as a wolf in sheep's clothing. His X platform is among those to be restricted for children from next year. We're told platforms will be responsible for enforcement, though it's not clear exactly how that will be done. It was put to Online Safety Minister Kanishka Narayan that some tech companies have been fined here but haven't paid up.
14: I'm absolutely not happy with the pace and rigour of us acting and keeping young people safe. We want to go further, we want to go faster. That is why we have asked Ofcom to do an urgent review of its capability. We will give it all the powers, all the resources to make sure that it's acting robustly.
12: The first 8 closed grooming gang cases are to be reopened. They're being referred back to police as part of a major national review, Amani Rana reports.
15: Operation Beaconport is examining cases from between January 2010 and March 2025, which involved two or more suspects accused of sexual abuse, more than one victim, and where no further action had been taken. It's considering hundreds of files where lines of inquiry may have been missed. The National Crime Agency says the reinvestigations mark the first step towards seeking justice for victims and survivors.
12: And the head of the Ukrainian Catholic Eparchy of the Holy Family of London has condemned the Russian attack on the Kiev-Pechersk Lavra Monastery. The strike caused a fire at the 11th century Domitian Cathedral on Sunday night. Bishop Kenneth Nowakowski called it a direct attack on Ukraine's spiritual and cultural heritage and said it was an affront to people of faith and to global civilization. And churches in Cuba are having to ration communion wafers because ongoing power cuts are disrupting production. The wafers are made at a monastery in Havana where electricity shortages have severely reduced output. Church authorities have instructed parishes to conserve supplies to ensure enough wafers are available across the island.
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12: And a good mixed picture across the UK this Tuesday morning. Cooler and wetter conditions greet Scotland and Northern Ireland with temperatures around 9 to 10 degrees Celsius and some light rain. Wales is feeling muggy around 14 to 16 degrees Celsius with showers expected later. But for England, especially the southeast, it's a much warmer story.

0: A very good morning to you. Welcome to your Tuesday. How's it going so far? Hopefully you've not had too much of it just yet. Plenty to get you thinking and talking this morning, though. I want to know from you, how are you using AI at the moment? My husband over the weekend has been obsessed with creating flyers with just simple vocal commands. Every other minute, a new version of our flyer to look at. It's been very diverting. Anyway, maybe you're using it for in-depth Bible studies, or maybe you've been designing an app for your church weekend away. But after the Pope has issued a 42,000-word encyclical on AI recently, I'm wondering, are we developing a good enough theology of AI, or are we leaving it to the tech bros? Well, fortunately, we've got two experts coming in to give us their thoughts on that this morning. Your thoughts, as ever, really welcome. Plus, do we need to make more noise about the benefits of marriage? All of that's coming up between now and 9 o'clock. But of course, before all of that, we're going to take time to read God's word together and to pray with each other and for each other. If you've got something on your mind this morning and you'd like a bit of prayer support, do get in touch right now. You can send me an email, studio@premier.org.uk, or text me 66777, starting a message with the word Premier. Tell me your name and where you're listening from if you can as well. Of course, you can be anonymous if you prefer. But let's pray together after we've heard from Jonathan Edwards with today's Be Still and Know.
1: Philippians chapter 1, verse 27. Above all, you must live as citizens of heaven, conducting yourselves in a manner worthy of the good news about Christ. The residents of Philippi were very proud of their city. They'd been rewarded by the Emperor Octavian after his defeat of Antony and Cleopatra, and were designated a Roman colony. The city was in Macedonia, which is now part of northern Greece, but the Philippians enjoyed the same privileges as if they were living in Italy. Citizenship was a big issue for them, and they were delighted to enjoy the legal and tax advantages which came with their status. But Paul told them that far more significant than this was the fact that they were citizens of heaven. Being a Philippian was a temporary arrangement, unlike their eternal citizenship in heaven. Paul was not saying that it was unimportant that they were Roman citizens. He had much to say about the importance of Christians living as responsible members of their community, as we've seen. In his letter to the church in Rome, at the heart of the empire, he wrote that those who followed Christ had a responsibility to submit to the governing authorities because they'd been established by God. Christians should do everything in their power to support their communities and to live as responsible citizens, but they should do so with the knowledge that their principal identity is their heavenly one. There were many pressures upon the church in Philippi. Although Paul's letter is particularly positive, it's clear that there were plenty of challenges, both from people outside and people inside the church who were squabbling with one another. Paul knew that the church must live by the highest standards, so he urged them to live lives worthy of the good news of Christ. The church wasn't a little private club, but a group of people drawn together by the Spirit to proclaim the amazing news of salvation through the Lord Jesus Christ. Whatever our churches might be facing at present, we all need to hear the same challenge, to live a life that's worthy of Christ. So let me ask you this, what does it mean to you to be a citizen of heaven? And now let's pray together. Dear Lord, thank you for the eternal security that we have in knowing you. Help us to contribute positively to our temporary home here on earth. Amen. Well, thanks for listening. I'd love you to join me every day for Be Still and Know here on Premier. And if you'd like to receive a free copy of our magazine, Voice of Hope, which contains all of these devotionals and some great articles, please visit premier.org.uk/voice of hope. God bless you. I hope you have a great day today.
0: Thanks to Jonathan Edwards for reminding us that we are citizens of heaven. Good one to take into your Tuesday. You're not just a citizen of the UK or wherever it is your passport's

as you are a citizen of heaven? How does that change how you face the day today? Let's come to our time of prayer now. Room for one or two more if you get them in quick. studio@premier.org.uk or text me 66777 starting with the word Premier. Let's pray first with Alison listening in Yorkshire this morning, part of our regular prayer crew. She says, this week, a lady from the new respite care provider is bringing Joe's new care worker, Brian, to the house for an introductory meeting. She's also bringing Joe's care plan to read through. Please pray that the meeting goes well. Thank you, Lord God, that you are in the detail here with Alison and Joe. We just pray your blessing, your anointing and your presence on this meeting, that Joe and Brian would establish a really good rapport with each other, and that they would sense the presence of Jesus in that home as well. Dee says this, I would appreciate your prayers, wisdom to marry or remain single, trusting God for a godly Christian husband, your sister in the Christian faith. Thank you, God, that you are in all of these decisions. And I pray that Dee would know first and foremost how much she is loved by you, how much she's your precious daughter, that you delight in her and all the things she does in your name. And I'm reminded of something that our guest Bobby Kamari said a few weeks ago now on the show, but it's one of those things that really stayed with me. You've got to live from love, not for love. And our primary calling is to really get all our love and our intimacy and our affirmation from our loving Heavenly Father, and then to live out of the reality of that. So Dee, as you come to your Heavenly Father this morning, I pray that you'd really know that love and affirmation from Him. And then out of that, great. If that godly Christian husband comes your way, go for it. And if not, just may God be the one that satisfies your heart and your soul. I pray to have real clarity on that as you pray this morning as well. Tony and Darby, great to hear from you. Praying with you though for Brandon, who was admitted to hospital yesterday. He's now in intensive care and extremely ill. We're praying for for healing and understanding, and for Brandon's young family as well. He's just 26 years old, so this is huge for him and his family, and terrifying as well, I imagine. Father God, we just pray for the peace that passes all understanding to be present with Brandon, even if he's not conscious at the moment, and for his family, Lord, that even though this is so frightening for them all, they would know this sense of Father God being with them through your Holy Spirit. Lord, we do pray for Brandon's complete recovery and healing in Jesus' name, that whatever is causing this illness be diminished in Jesus' name, and may he recover fully through the power of the same power that raised Jesus from the dead. May that be in and on Brandon as we pray. And someone saying this morning, I'm feeling all at sea. I'm almost beside myself. I feel like I need God more than ever. I need Jesus, the rock, to steady me and his power within me. That's a prayer that you love to hear, Father God. And I pray that you would fill this person with your Holy Spirit as they pray right now. They'd have that sense of the rock underneath them, and they would have some clarity and courage and confidence about how to live out the day today. I'm going to send these prayers to Premier Lifeline. The team are going to pray for you again. But if you want to talk to somebody and pray with them on the phone, you can do that from 9 this morning right through to 5 this afternoon. And the number to call is 0300 111 0101. 0300 111 0101. That's Premier Lifeline. Some beautiful music coming now. A lovely worship song. This is How I Thank the Lord. After that, Joseph in Oxford with his Psalm of the Day.

0: Psalm of the Day on Inspirational Breakfast.
1: My name is Joseph Steinberg, and I live in Oxford. Psalm 121, a song of ascents. I lift up my eyes to the mountains. Where does my help come from? My help comes from the Lord, the maker of heaven and earth. He will not let your foot slip. He who watches over you will not slumber. Indeed, he who watches over Israel will neither slumber nor sleep. The Lord watches over you. The Lord is your shade at your right hand. The sun will not harm you by day, nor the moon by night. The Lord will keep you from all harm. He will watch over your life. The Lord will watch over your coming and going, both now and forevermore. Psalm 121 is one of my favorite psalms because it reminds me and assures me that the Lord is always there watching over me, whether awake or when I sleep, just as he sees the sparrow fall. So the Lord watches over all of us.
2: Thanks so much to Joseph for sharing his Psalm of the Day. What about yours? Do please get it into me. You can just send me an email, studio@premier.org.uk. If you've got a psalm you'd love to share at this time in the morning, I'd love to hear it.
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2: 18 minutes past seven. Let's look at the stories that we're waking up to this morning. Donald Trump's number two says a preliminary peace framework to end the war with Iran could be released before Friday. That's when it's due to be signed in Switzerland by both Tehran and Washington. While the US president claims pen has already been put to paper. A new poll suggests that many evangelical Christians in the US are uneasy about President Donald Trump's policies. Around half of those surveyed says his approach to Iran and immigration doesn't reflect their Christian values. And Elon Musk has described the UK's social media ban for under-16s as a wolf in sheep's clothing. His X's platform is among those to be restricted for children from next year. Let's look at the headlines, and that social media ban is making the headlines this morning. The Times: age checks on phones to access social media. The Telegraph opines that Starmer's social media ban is a rush job. The Independent and the FT feature revelations that an arson attack on Starmer's house was linked to Russia. The Express: our hope has been restored. Campaigners on assisted dying have hopes that the bill will resurface. And The Mirror has a powerful headline that simply reads, in their name, it's 10 years since the murder of Joe Cox, and they're marking that moment on the front pages. Let's look at the news now through the eyes of Zanna Menel. She's an advocacy communications assistant at the Evangelical Alliance and host of their Cross Section podcast. Good morning, Zanna. Nice to meet you.
4: Morning. Thanks for having me.
2: This is your first time, I think, on Breakfast with me anyway.
4: I know it is. Yeah, what a treat.
2: Are you a news hound? Are you constantly refreshing your feed to find out what's happening in the world?
4: I am. So our Cross Section podcast is very similar. We look at stories, whether political or cultural, in the news, and kind of how we can respond as Christians. So I do feel like my brain is in the news quite a lot, for better or for worse, because sometimes it can be a bit overwhelming, as I'm sure you find.
2: Any tips for where, because I think quite often we get our news feeds from like two or three sources, and it's a good idea sometimes to sort of widen our perspective. So any places where you go to look for news that we might not know about?
4: Oh, I'm not sure there would be where you wouldn't know about, but I do try quite consciously to look across the kind of political spectrum, just looking at different things, understanding that there might be different kind of biases going into the way stories are being written, just so that I am engaging kind of across the board as much as I can. But it's not always that easy to do.
2: Yeah, because we just get into our habits, don't we? And you just flick through your phone.
4: Exactly.
2: Anyway, what have you found in your newsfeed this morning?
4: Well, I guess you've already mentioned it, but the social media ban was all over the headlines yesterday. It's continuing. I think the fallout, hearing what other people are thinking about it, will kind of continue over today and tomorrow. But it does feel like a big story.
2: What's your take on it? Do you feel it's a good idea? The Telegraph this morning is saying it's a bit of a rush job. Is Keir Starmer trying to get it through before he may have to leave post? What's your sense of that?
4: Yeah, I guess the first thing to say is we knew something of this kind of ilk was coming. There has been a consultation out for months with over 116,000 people responding to, which is huge. So it shows that, you know, some kind of decision was needed. And I think, you know, we're very broadly supportive of measures being put in place, but the big kind of questions will come into the workability, what things actually look like when it comes down to it, and kind of in the details, because it's not just on a ban to be the solution. There are other, you know, tech companies need to be held accountable. There are other ways of protecting kids. And actually, you know, what we've seen in Australia is that a ban hasn't necessarily kept them offline and kept them off social media. So I think there are lots of elements that need to be thought through.
5: Well, it's one we're going to keep on talking about. We'll have another view on that just after the news at 8 o'clock this morning as well. What else have you seen in your newsfeed? Again, I think this is one that's on the front of the Daily Express, which has been campaigning for quite a number of years now for a change in the law on assisted dying. What's the latest on that?
4: So it kind of came out on Sunday and then got slightly lost actually in the headlines around social media. So it's kind of, it will be brewing over the next week as Lauren Edwards MP, a Labour MP, will be bringing back the same private members bill, or at least she said she will, the same assisted suicide bill that was kind of spoken about and last year and was brought by Kim Leadbeater. And she has decided to bring the same bill that had lots, over 700 amendments brought to it in the House of Lords and ultimately ran out of time because there were so many issues with it. But she has decided to bring that same bill, which is a really interesting decision considering the fact that people like the Royal College of Psychiatrists, the Royal College of Physicians, disability charities, Mind Beat have all kind of come against that bill, expressing concerns around the safeguards and the way it's going to protect people. So that is definitely something. I mean, it's something that the Evangelical Alliance that we really engage with and will definitely be working on over the coming months as it comes back into Parliament.
5: I don't know if this is your area of expertise or not, so say if it isn't, but can you do that? Can this other MP just pick up where they left off? Can Kim Leadbeater sort of pass the baton on to her, or does it all go back to the beginning again, back to square one?
4: Yeah, so I mean, you definitely can. It will go back to kind of the second reading in the House of Commons. So MPs will have the opportunity to vote for it again. But it does feel a little bit like this could look at, you know, slightly different and with the kind of a slightly sort of backdoor approach. And it could be that they use it kind of against the House of Lords and try and sort of force it through a little bit differently. But it is quite a unique situation to be in for sure.
5: So for Christians listening this morning, and again, there's a number, there's a range of views, but I think broadly speaking, many Christians, many of our listeners would feel like they don't want to see a change in law. Is this a cause for concern, do you think?
4: Yeah, I think definitely. And I think the fact that so many organisations have come out against the safeguards, you know, I mean, at the EA, we would be against an assisted suicide bill anyway, but this one particularly, it does seem that the safeguards aren't in place to care for the vulnerable. And I think that is a real, real concern, that actually, how will we be making sure that people are kept protected? So yeah, it's definitely something that we will be praying into, and I'm sure many, many Christians will be praying into as well.
5: That's another story that we'll keep updated on as well. And have you been keeping your eyes on the Men's Football World Cup?
4: I have. We were just, you know, I've not been watching many games because they are quite late, but I will indeed be watching the England game on Wednesday. But one story that really did catch my eye and was just a huge encouragement was players after the Germany and Curaçao game this weekend. A few of them got into a prayer circle at the end of the match on the field. And Felix Mencher, a German player, said, "In the game, we are opponents, but after the game, we are all Christians and we're all brothers." And just what an amazing witness that is to unite together as brothers, despite the fact that they just spent 90 minutes playing against each other. And actually, the score was 7-1 to Germany. So it was quite a loss as well. But yeah, what an incredible witness on the global stage.
5: Silly question, but how did everyone know they were praying?
4: Well, it was asked about they were standing in a little huddle, but also in the kind of post-match questions, that's when he spoke into it and they were asked about it and what they were doing. So, yeah.
5: And this is just another sign, isn't it, that in football in particular, in elite football at the moment, it feels like there is a real groundswell of Bible-believing ballers.
4: No, it's really exciting. And I think, you know, we need Christians in all aspects, in all walks of life, in all jobs. But it's really cool that very public display. I mean, the fact that they'll put crosses on their kit, or, you know, wrist or armbands on that say Boys in God, whatever it might be. It's just a really amazing witness that so many across the globe will be seeing, and we just can't underestimate what impact that could have on people.
5: Yeah, it's really, it's encouraging to see, and I think it must have a big impact on young people and football followers who might not necessarily be following Jesus just yet, but still time for all of that. Staying up late to watch the match tomorrow?
4: I will be, indeed.
5: Is it coming home?
4: I hope so.
5: The answer to that is like always slightly raised eyebrows, slightly quavering voice. Yes. No, yes. Probably not. Never mind. Zana, great to meet you. Great to have your take on the news. I wonder, have you got a prayer that wraps up some of this for us?
4: Yeah, absolutely. Heavenly Father, thank you that you reign above our politics and legislation. We pray for the outworkings of the social media ban, that the care and protection of young people would be kept at the centre. We lift up the return of the assisted suicide bill and pray that the flawed nature of the bill would be seen and ultimately it'd be stopped. But also we just give thanks for the witness of so many believers at the World Cup and pray that that would have a wonderful impact on people across the globe, and that ultimately many would come to know you. In your name, amen.
5: Zana, thank you very much for joining us this morning. That's Zana Menel from the Evangelical Alliance, host of their Cross Section podcast. I'm sure you can find that if you Google around somewhere.
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5: 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And as you may know, Max, who presents Big Breakfast alongside Lydia, is also on the Inspirational Breakfast team. He's so excited about tomorrow's match with... who are they playing? I don't even know. Croatia. He's already wearing his England shirt. Hope he's going to wash it before tomorrow.
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12: Hello, I'm Kelly Valencia. Donald Trump's number two says a preliminary peace framework to end the war with Iran could be released before Friday. That's when it's due to be signed in Switzerland by Tehran and Washington. But the US president claims pen has already been put to paper. Meanwhile, a new poll suggests many evangelical Christians in the United States are uneasy about President Donald Trump's policies. Around half of those surveyed said his approach to Iran and immigration does not reflect their Christian values. Back in the UK, Elon Musk has described the UK's social media ban for under-16s as a wolf in sheep's clothing. His X platforms among those to be restricted for children from next year. We're told platforms will be responsible for enforcement, though it's not clear exactly how that will be done. And churches in Cuba are having to ration communion wafers because ongoing power cuts are disrupting the production. The wafers are made at a monastery in Havana where electricity shortages have severely reduced output. Church authorities have instructed parishes to conserve supply to ensure enough wafers are available across the island. That's your latest from the Premier News team.
5: Thanks very much, Kelly. 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
5: Great to have your company this Tuesday morning. And today I want to know from you, what does the Bible say about AI? Pope Leo issued a huge encyclical, basically his thoughts, his theology on AI and its place in the world. What about you? Have we got a robust enough theology to manage the challenge of AI and the opportunity of it as well? What do you find when you look in the Bible? Do share your thoughts, please. studio@premier.org.uk. Or you can text me 66777, starting your message with the word Premier. And we'll do a deep dive on that with a couple of experts after this.
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0: Lovely worship from Phil Wickham this morning. Now, if you were to write a biblical manifesto for how we use and think about AI, what would go in it? Last month, Pope Leo XIV unveiled an encyclical called Magnifica Humanitas, writing about AI's soullessness, the dignity of work, and why he believes we should disarm AI. The paper was written and unveiled alongside the co-founder of the AI giant Anthropic, Christopher Ola. Here's the Pope at the unveiling, talking about the need for greater regulation.
1: Artificial intelligence already touches many areas of our lives and affects decisions that shape human coexistence. Artificial intelligence needs to be disarmed. The word is strong, I know, but deliberately chosen because this moment needs words capable of attracting attention, awakening consciences, and indicating paths forward for humanity. Let's not fear artificial intelligence, but constantly keep the question of the human in play. We cannot be careless with our most powerful technical instruments.
0: That's Pope Leo there unveiling his encyclical last month on AI. At one point, he also referenced J.R.R. Tolkien's Lord of the Rings character Gandalf, urging people to do their part to build a civilization of love amid the threat of AI. Well, to help us unpack more of the Pope's manifesto and how their faith impacts their work in the field, I'm joined by Naya Oliedi. She's a user experience and human-to-robot interaction designer at Humanoid, currently helping design the UK's first humanoid robots. And we also have Matthew Harvey Sanders, who's the founder and CEO of Longbeard and part of the team behind Magisterium, a Catholic AI search tool and chatbot. Welcome to you both, and I'm so glad to have two people who understand all this much better than I do. Naya, tell us in a nutshell, what's a humanoid robot? Who's it for, and how is it linked to AI?
2: Right. Morning. Yeah, so a humanoid robot is a machine that is designed to look and function like a human in terms of its proportions, etc., and things that humans do. Who is it for? I mean, what many companies are designing general purpose robots, so hopefully for most people, but at least initially it'll be like industrial spaces, manufacturing. What was the last question? Sorry, just make sure I answer it.
0: And how does the world of AI link into that? I guess all these humanoid robots are powered by AI, aren't they?
2: Yes. So most of the AI that we interact with is like software. So think like Claude, think ChatGPT. Humanoid robots are basically physical AI. So it embodies AI, it uses AI in its reasoning, so in its thinking, and then physical AI in terms of intelligence about the world around it as well, which is something different to what ChatGPT and Claude and engines like that use.
0: So in the next 10 years, is it just going to become very familiar to have a robot in your home helping you with a task? We're going to have robots in the studio here running our buttons probably better than I do.
2: I wouldn't say the next 10 years, or what you'd see is there are robots that are being released like this year, next year, certain robots, but in terms of making it commonplace, I'd say the next like 20, 30 years is when it probably become more commonplace.
0: Well, there we go. More on that as we go through the conversation. Matthew, you were there at the launch of the Pope's encyclical on AI. Tell me a little bit about that and how much that's been discussed already in Rome, where you're based.
3: Yeah, it was a pretty remarkable experience. I think when I walked in the room, I was expecting to see clerical garb for the most part, but it was quite interesting, a diverse audience. I remember at one point, like eight young people walked in, one of them with blue hair. And I remember thinking, who the heck is that? And it turned out to be the Anthropic team. Go figure. What was kind of interesting is, I mean, Christopher Ola, of course, got all the attention because he's the one who delivered the keynote on behalf of Anthropic. But another significant person who was in the audience was Amanda Askell. Amanda Askell is significant because she's primarily the person who shapes the personality and teaches Claude what the good is. So she's a philosopher from Oxford. She's one of the most notable people, I think, in AI. She should probably talk to an LLM more than anyone alive. So she was also there to take notes. I had a chance to speak to them afterwards, and they seemed genuinely moved to be there.
0: So it was a real meeting of worlds in a way, the world of the Pope, the Catholic Church, and the spiritual with the world of the technical and the tech bros. Do they have lots in common?
3: Yeah, well, I mean, I guess in the sense that they want a better world like the rest of us. And of course, they're all overeducated. So they have that. I think what's important to note too is Anthropic got a lot of press coverage because they were invited to be there, of course. But the Holy See is a pretty long tradition of engaging the labs. I mean, Demis Hassabis, who's a founder of DeepMind from London, or he's based in London, I should say, he's on the Pontifical Academy of Sciences. So he's a regular advisor to the Holy See. And then 2 weeks before that, I was at an event organized by the U.S. Embassy of the Holy See that the Vatican was very much involved in, and the head of government for OpenAI was there as well. So what was interesting is up to that point, I wasn't aware the Holy See had actually interacted with Anthropic at all. And there's probably some reasons for that. One is Anthropic, I think, probably wasn't so much involved with outreach to the Holy See initially. But I think more than anything else, it probably came down to the fact there are some pretty significant points of divergence between Anthropic's kind of worldview and the Holy See's, particularly in this area of consciousness, whether the machines can be conscious. But I think that's maybe one of the reasons why they were invited. They do disagree fundamentally on a particular issue, but the Pope made it clear he wants to keep the lines of communication open so they can continue a dialogue.
0: Naya, did you get a chance to read some of the main points from the Pope's encyclical? What did you sense were his main driving thoughts? What are the lenses that we need to have in front of us when we're looking and developing AI, even in your role?
2: Yeah, I'm actually glad that I made it through the whole document. It was a long document. I really enjoyed it, actually. I thought it was really well said and timely as well. I agree with his points. And what he was saying in the excerpt earlier on about disarming AI. AI is a tool and it has massive potency to be used for good and bad. And so I agree that those of us that are developing or who are like regulating or even using it really do need to come with wisdom and with discernment and thoughtfulness in the way that we use AI.
0: And Matthew, what does he mean about disarming AI? Is this particularly in the way it's being used for warfare, or is there a bigger idea of it not becoming a weapon in other ways as well?
3: Yeah, I think he means it broadly. I mean, obviously he specifically means it should not be given agency to kill people. That's a red line for the Holy See, as everyone can probably imagine. But he went beyond that. He was talking about this kind of competitive dynamic, which we have to propel this technology forward at all costs. Otherwise, China will get an edge over us, and the world, could end. I think he's just saying that's not a helpful dynamic, and we should be focusing more on advancing human flourishing and not allowing fear to drive this technology, which I think all of us can relate to and appreciate.
0: You've made a very interesting comment, Matthew, just a little bit earlier, saying that what the tech bros and the Holy See might have in common is desire for a better world. Do you genuinely think that is what is driving some of this innovation in AI? Is a desire for a better world, or is it a desire for power, desire for money? What do you reckon?
3: Historically, this would be a very odd thing to say, but I actually do think that the heads of the labs, for the most part, I do think care deeply about creating a better world, and they see this as a means to bring about human flourishing. And they've been able to raise a lot of capital because obviously there's a lot of money to be made with the technology as well. But primarily, I think it's people with good desires. Let me put it this way. These labs are attracting some of the smartest people on the earth, and I don't think all these people need the money. I think they're coming together because they actually think we might be able to solve things like scarcity, cure disease, and this technology might be the best means to do it. So I generally tend to give them the benefit of the doubt. That being said, these are a lot of young, brilliant people, and so they need to be regulated, and they know they do. And this is one of the reasons why the heads of the AI labs have said that they welcome government oversight. I think it's just been very difficult to affect, as we've all observed.
0: What does a better world look like for you, Naya, as you're developing humanoid robots and human flourishing? How does that weave in to your work?
2: Yeah, it's an interesting one. And sometimes at work, it's surreal working around humanoid robots and seeing them, and it's become quite commonplace as well. I see a world where humanoid robots can definitely be helpful in certain scenarios. I think that they'll be able to help with like dangerous human tasks as well, like tasks where it would be at the risk or the detriment of human beings potentially in like manufacturing or difficult scenarios. And then I've seen how some humanoid robots can be used for like in social settings or for service, for service as well. But yeah, I think that we see a world where there will robots and different kinds of humanoid robots will be used, like in China and in Japan. They are used in like restaurants and different places as well. So that's where I can see like robots being used more commonplace.
0: If you're just listening in this morning, we are talking with two tech experts on the world of AI on the back of the Pope's encyclical on AI, which he talked about making sure we disarm AI, that we regulate it, and that it is all about human flourishing. I want to know from you this morning, if you were going to join the Pope in creating a biblical manifesto for AI, what would be in it? What are the scriptures that you go to manage how you use AI or how you think about it? Have a little think. You could even ask AI, I suppose. What are the relevant scriptures? And send them to me, studio@premier.org.uk. Text me 66777, starting your message with the word premier. I'd love to hear how you're thinking about this theologically, if you like. Donnie has been in touch. Says, remember, it's just an IT tool like a spreadsheet or a word processor. Is it though? I'm going to put that to our guests in just a moment. And Gwyn says, it's gathering data and info that you feed it, which will be used as a later date when the Antichrist is dishing out the microchips for the digital ID system. Plus, it uses way too much water. Two really key points there. Matthew, what do you make of that? Because there is, Gwyn's point here references, I think, the fear that a lot of Christians specifically have and have always had perhaps around technological advances, that in some way this is going to be used for nefarious purposes, that in some way is linked to what might be coming and what we see in the book of Revelation. Is the stuff that we feed AI, is it going to come back at us in some negative way, do you think?
3: To some extent. I mean, you know, these models are trained on everything that's ever been written on the internet. And so there's good signal in there and there's bad signal in there. And that's one of the reasons why it's difficult sometimes to post-train these things, to keep them on rails. But that being said, it's pretty clear amongst the AI industry that relying on human data is going to be a bottleneck. And so we have to find ways to generate data synthetically or to embody the AI so it can learn through interacting in the real world and actually ground itself in reality. And I think the more we head in that direction, the less they'll be worried about that kind of human signal poisoning its mind. But that being said, I mean, I think we all have a role to play in ensuring this technology develops the right way. And that means we have to get informed. I mean, to understand what the technology is likely to be in 2 and 5 or 10 years. And we have to make sure that we make our voices are heard. In principle, we have to be compelling, lobbying our politicians to come up with the kind of regulation that we think is best. And we need to ensure that this is the most powerful tool that ever been invented is pointed at the right problems. Right now, we only have so much compute. Where do we want to direct that compute? Do we want to direct that towards curing disease, or do we want to, you know, improve a trading efficiency, right, to generate profit? Now, to some extent, that has to be decided by the market, but I think there's also a role for government in this as well, considering a lot of that water and a lot of that energy is belongs to the public, the common good, and so we have some agency as to where it's directed.
0: So what should governments regulate then, and how would that be possible?
3: Well, I think for the most part, it's recognizing that these companies can't do this alone, that they have to rely on external manufacturers to produce chips, and those are brought into the country. We have some degree of control on how many of those chips come in and what the tariffs are, and those generate revenue for us. The water that's used to power to cool the data centers is a public good. The power that goes into these data centers, for the most part, they still draw from the grid, many of them. So as they're drawing from public goods to support this project, then we should have some agency over it. And so I think for the most part, what we need to do, I should say that the biggest problem the Pope's trying to address in this document is to say, what does a better world look like? Like, what kind of world do we want to build? And can we get a high degree of solidarity about what that should look like? And then if we can all agree what a better world looks like, we can work backwards and we can say, okay, this technology we're developing, how can this tool be useful in helping us achieve those ends, as opposed to just kind of aimlessly developing it without any clear sense of purpose? I think that's going to be increasingly important in the future.
0: Having those bigger conversations. Naya, what do you make of Donnie's point here, that it's just an IT tool like a spreadsheet or a word processor? Can we apply the same kind of thinking that this is just a tool, or do we need to be aware of that it's much, much more powerful than a spreadsheet or a word processor? Are there different things we need to bear in mind when we're thinking about AI?
2: I think it's definitely more than a simple tool like that. Fundamentally, what AI is, it's imitating human intelligence using data and patterns. And so, unlike a spreadsheet where you've designed it and it's pretty static, AI is something that will develop with time. So as Matthew said, it is learning from data, whether you're giving it feedback or whether like on social media or other platforms, like an algorithm based on what you watch, it learns and becomes more intelligent. So yeah, I don't think it's like a simple spreadsheet tool. I do think we need to be a lot more informed, as Matthew said, and thoughtful. Think about the fact that, well, firstly, AI is everywhere. We may feel like AI is just in ChatGPT or other platforms like that, but it's also in our social media. It's also on YouTube. It's also on Netflix. Pretty much every platform that we can think of now has some form of AI. And so, yes, we do need to be aware that our data is being measured and is being collected, sometimes for good reasons and sometimes not for great reasons. So again, we have to be just very careful and thoughtful with it all.
0: Matthew, your own story is that you decided, as quite an early adopter of AI, to use it to make it easier for people to understand, in particular, the Catholic faith tradition. This is out of your own experience, wasn't it? Tell me a little bit about that.
3: Yeah, I converted to Catholicism in college, and it wasn't a very smooth path for me. In large part, I had a lot of biases and prejudices, that they seem to worship skulls and statues of Mary, and they're obsessed with the Pope. And so these prejudices and things like that I had over time, I was able to kind of sort through them. But, getting access to reliable information on this was not easy. I didn't really know a lot of practicing Catholics. And it wasn't until college that a few professors who just had patience with me to kind of work through these issues. Anyways, I just thought there's got to be a more efficient, easy way to do this. And when I eventually became a seminarian studying to be a priest, and I remember walking to the library and being like, oh my goodness, how am I ever going to grasp enough of this stuff to actually share it and teach it? So I think, to me, like what I saw when ChatGPT dropped and what we saw is, listen, this could be one of the most powerful tools in history to be able to take all of this information, right, which is sitting in Latin and Greek and everything else, and make it universally accessible to anyone in the world on any device in their native language. And to me, that was the promise of this technology, to take that wisdom and that insight and make it operative for people whenever they need it the most. A lot of people, when they, at least in the case of Magister MI, for instance, I mean, a lot of people, they think that when they're chatting with it, what they're really chatting with is an AI, when in fact the AI plays a role in the processing of that data. But for the most part, the people you're chatting with are the popes, the saints and doctors and fathers of the church, because you're interacting with their wisdom and insight. The AI is simply just summarizing and distilling it for you. When you think of it that way, it humanizes a bit more and it becomes a bit more relatable.
0: So you've seen from the back end how to put a chatbot like this together, and were there any ethical decisions you had to make there as well?
3: Yeah, there was a point when this is kind of in the early days, although it remains a challenge today. We expected it when we released it. We never expected it to become as big as it was. It was a research project to see if we could mitigate some of the downsides of generative AI, namely its propensity to hallucinate, make things up, and the lack of transparency. But when it provides an answer, it didn't even know where the sources of that answer were. So we built a system to see how far we could go mitigating those. And then it kind of leaked out and it went viral. And then it got so much traffic. We had to get Sam Altman in to help put us back in business. It was kind of a crazy time. But it was pretty clear signal to us that we need to continue the project. But then it started reaching a broader audience, and people started asking it personal questions. Like, this is what's going on in my life. What would the church say to me? And so the AI had to generalize at that time from the documents that it had access to someone's life. And like, the AI was not very good at this. And so we thought about just shutting it down. It's just too dangerous. But then we realized in discussion with our users and others and some of our advisors that they would just go back to ChatGPT. At least with us, we have a larger knowledge base and we're trying to make sure it's accurate. So that lit a fire under us and made it realize we had to focus on digitizing everything the church had said, which is one of the reasons why we set up a bunch of robots in Rome to actually scan books and built a platform to extract the information so we could basically provide more data to the AI so that would aid it in these kind of generalization problems.
0: Great stuff. Listen, there's lots more I want to ask you both, because I do want to dig into what we find in the Bible and in scripture as well. Are you able to stay on for a couple of minutes more just after the news so we can do that with both of you? That would be great. So when we're talking about the future, Naya, just before we do go to the news, can you imagine us using some humanoid robots in church? Maybe for the boring stuff like stacking chairs or cleaning or scanning loads of books as Matthew's robots do at Magisterium.
2: Yeah, of course, I can see humanoid robots being used for some of those tasks. I think the things that humans are good at, which is empathy, connection, being there for one another, encouragement, I think that should always be left to humans and never to robots. Things that are monotonous or maybe dangerous or whatnot, I think humanoid robots can do. So yes, maybe in like 20 years, I could see a robot stacking the chairs doing something that humans don't want to do anymore.
0: Well, there we go. The future is out there. We are in conversation with Naya Olalede, who's an expert on humanoid robots, and Matthew Harvey Sanders, who is the founder of Magisterium, a Catholic chatbot and research tool, looking at the theology of AI. What do you find in the Bible as you're beginning to get to grips with whether it's ChatGPT or you're starting to make apps on Claude, maybe even for your church? Where do you go in the Bible? What is the Holy Spirit showing you? We're trying to build here a theology for AI, following in the footsteps of Pope Leo, who's published his big encyclical, his teaching on AI. But love your voices and your thoughts on that this morning. Please do get in touch with me, studio@premier.org.uk, or you can text me 66777, starting your message with the word Premier. We'll share all of those thoughts after we've heard from Kelly, who's going to bring us the very latest news after this.
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13: Psalm 46, verses 10 and 11. Be still and know that I am God. I will be exalted among the nations. I will be exalted in the earth. The Lord Almighty is with us. The God of Jacob is our fortress.
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16: Hello, I'm Kelly Valencia. Donald Trump's number two is suggesting a preliminary peace framework to end the Iran war could be released before Friday. That's when it's due to be signed in Geneva by Tehran and Washington, though the US president claims pen's already been put to paper. A vital shipping route is expected to reopen as part of the agreement. Matthew Saville, a director of military sciences, says uncertainty remains.
17: The agreement that is going to be signed is simply a memorandum of understanding for how they will conduct subsequent negotiations. So this isn't a huge breakthrough so much as an extension of the so-called ceasefire, which I think, as everyone has seen, has not involved much ceasing of fire.
16: Meanwhile, about half of evangelical Christians in the US say President Donald Trump's actions on Iran and immigration do not align with their Christian values. According to a new poll by Reuters and Ipsos, it found around 54% of those surveyed believe Trump's use of military force in Iran was not in keeping with their beliefs, while 51% said the same about his immigration policies. Despite that, Trump's approval among evangelicals remains relatively strong at 52%, although it's down from 61% in August. Evangelicals remain a key Republican voting bloc heading into the midterm elections later this year. Back in the UK, ministers admit the finer details of a social media ban for under-16s will be worked on in the coming months after the Prime Minister confirmed restrictions from next year. We're told platforms will be responsible for enforcing it. The trillionaire owner of X, Elon Musk, has called it a censorship law. 15-year-old Miley Williams is an influencer.
18: I know where they're coming from like banning it, but I feel like 16 is a bit too high. I inspire all the kids. I just like show everyone and all the kids, and they just love like what I do. And I just hate to see all them go because most of my followers are under 16.
16: The first 8 closed grooming gang cases are to be reopened. They're being referred back to police as part of a major national review, Amani Rana reports.
19: Operation Beaconport is examining cases from between January 2010 and March 2025, which involved 2 or more suspects accused of sexual abuse, more than 1 victim, and where no further action had been taken. It's considering hundreds of files where lines of inquiry may have been missed. The National Crime Agency says the reinvestigations mark the first step towards seeking justice for victims and survivors.
16: Churches in Cuba are having to ration communion wafers because ongoing power cuts are disrupting production. The wafers are made at a monastery in Havana, where electricity shortages have severely reduced output. Church authorities have instructed parishes to conserve supplies to ensure enough wafers are available across the island.
14: The weather, brought to you in partnership with In Touch Ministries, leading people around the world into a growing relationship with Jesus Christ.
16: And a good mixed picture across the UK this Tuesday morning. Cooler and wetter conditions greet Scotland and Northern Ireland, with temperatures around 9 to 10 degrees Celsius and some light rain. Wales is feeling muggy, around 14 to 16 degrees Celsius, with showers expected later. But for England, especially the southeast, is a much warmer story. London is already 16 degrees Celsius, heading for a very pleasant 26 degrees Celsius, with plenty of hazy sunshine. That's your latest from the Premier News team. For more news from a Christian perspective, head to our website, premierchristian.news.
20: Thanks very much, Kelly. Now, before you go, shall we do a little bit of sports news?
16: Ooh.
20: How did Spain, your home country, get on in the World Cup last night?
16: Esther, I'm not sure I want to talk about it. I'm a little sad. To be honest, we didn't lose, but we did take it as a loss last night. We drew 0-0 with Cape Verde, and we didn't play well. So I'm a little disappointed, if I'm honest.
20: And why was that? Why were they not sparkling as they usually might?
16: Yeah, well, that's what we were wondering. I feel like the team wasn't clicking, the spark wasn't there, that we had tons of opportunities, but none of the goals went in. And to be fair, I'm kind of glad for K-Birdie. They were so happy and there were tears at the end of the match. So I was touched by them and I'm glad for them.
20: Will you be praying for the next match though?
16: Absolutely. And I will be praying for England tomorrow, of course.
20: Excellent. Thank you very much indeed. Kelly, back at 8:30.
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0: Just before the news at 8 o'clock, around AI and a spiritual manifesto, a biblical manifesto for it, if you like. This is, of course, after Pope Leo's encyclical on AI, which he released last month. We're talking to two experts on that, and I continue want to hear from you as well. What do you find in the Bible regarding AI and our use of it? Do get in touch, studio@premier.org.uk, or text me 66777, starting your message with the word Premier.
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0: And we are still joined by Naya Oyelede and Matthew Harvey Saunders, who are both experts in the world of AI. Matthew was at the Pope's launch of his encyclical a few weeks ago. Naya works in the world of humanoid robots and how they're going to be impacting our lives in the future. But I'm keen to know from both of you, what's your own personal biblical framework? Where do you come to time and time again when you're looking at ethical dilemmas in your work, or just wondering at the incredible futuristic roles that you have? Naya, where do you go in the Bible? What's your leading scripture for these kind of things?
2: I think I have two. So firstly, that we're made in the image of God, and then secondly, this is Romans 12:2, which says, do not be conformed to the world, but be transformed by the renewal of your mind, that by testing you may discern what is the will of God, what is good and acceptable and perfect. For the first one, I think there's a lot of motivation in AI that comes from a place that humans are not as valuable as we as Christians see, in terms of being made in the image of God, and that every human being has dignity as well, and that we're unique. And so as a Christian, when it comes to difficult decisions or things that I don't necessarily agree with, I always go back to, you know what, I think that every human being is made with value, that human beings are special, and that the things that make us human should be celebrated, and that we should try as best as possible with, in the midst of AI, to encourage human connection. And then for the second one, do not be conformed to this world, but be transformed by the renewal of your mind. Like I mentioned earlier on, AI is everywhere, well, in many places and many things that we use, and we have to be vigilant. So this is more for me as a user of AI, that on social media, again, my patterns and my behavior is being used and is being formed by these companies, these big companies that are designing these apps. The more we use them, the more we're being almost like discipled in a way. I mean, maybe it's controversial by it. And so I think we need to open our eyes to the fact that the amount of hours that we spend on social media or watching things or using particular apps, as Christians, we should be a lot more aware of, and, you know, seeking to be discipled by Christ and by our church and by our fellow, alongside our fellow Christians as well. So, yeah, I think that as a Christian, I want other Christians to be more thoughtful in their use of AI, be informed as well about what AI is, and not to fear it. I don't think we need to be scared of AI. Firstly, you know, if God is for us, who is against us, firstly? And also, I think that AI is a tool, and it's down to the way that it's used, down to the way that we engage with it as well, and how it's being developed. And so people like myself and other Christians who are developing and also regulating, I think we need to do so with wisdom, relying on the Holy Spirit for wisdom, and leaning on Jesus and looking through the Bible for, yeah, on principles on how we may do this best for our world.
0: Great spiritual principles there to bear in mind. Matthew, what about for you? Where do you go in scripture to sort of lead you at this cutting edge of AI where you're operating with Magisterium?
3: Well, it has me reflecting a lot more on the devil for some reason. And, you know, I think one of the things that kind of struck me, you know, theologically about the devil was quintessentially, it came down to non servium, right? Which is, I will not serve. This was the devil's fundamental sin. And I think for many of us who are engaged at or facilitating the continued development of the most powerful tool that's ever been invented, here we go back to the Tower of Babel reference, right? That somehow, or if you're actually a fan of sci-fi, you could say, you know, Westworld season 3 would be another good fun. We're trying to build a solution to our problems, that the answer to human flourishing is building some kind of super intelligent AI system that will then solve scarcity and help us help accelerate our flourishing. So instead of taking responsibility, instead of just deciding to serve, trying to figure out what life is all about, and trying to

0: and share a common vision of what we all should be trying to build together, and making sure we all have an agency and realizing it. We're just basically just trying to build a technological kind of God to solve everything for us. And that project is ultimately going to fail. So I think it's just, it's important when you're designing systems to recognize that ultimately these are tools and they're meant to be at the service of something bigger than yourself. And what is that bigger thing that you're looking to serve?
1: And Matthew, is there a forum, is there a way of raising red flags if you feel that things that are being developed are not in service of human flourishing? Is there a way of raising the flag on that?
0: Yeah, I mean, heck, some of the heads of the AI labs do that from time to time. And just recently, Mustafa Suleiman, who's the head of Microsoft's AI, took a shot directly at Anthropic. Because the way they're going about kind of post-training their model, they're almost instilling in Anthropic a sense of itself, that it actually is a being, an entity that, you know, perhaps it's conscious. And Mustafa Suleiman felt that was extremely dangerous to instill that kind of sense with an AI system. And so, yeah, I think one way is just to take to the airways and publicly, you know, make sure your voice is heard. But I think the other is to make sure that your voice is heard at the ballot box, and that, as opposed to just kind of passively letting the electoral cycles just kind of play out, I think it's important to recognize this transition is going to be unlike anything we've ever seen before. Anyone who compares it to the Industrial Revolution is significantly underhyping the degree of disruption we're going to be seeing here. Tomi Sassabas, again, the head of DeepMind, said this is going to be 20x the Industrial Revolution at 20x the speed, right?
1: Wow.
0: I think he actually said 10x, but I think it's going to be 20x. So, you know, that being said, I think it's important to note that our children are going to be significantly impacted by this. And if we want them to, you know, to live in a better world, then we have to make sure that we're playing our part in ensuring it will be. And right now, I don't think there's enough robust civil conversation going on right now, and that deeply concerns me, because a few people in Silicon Valley are making decisions about this technology is going to affect our futures for the foreseeable future. And that bothers me, and I think it bothers them as well.
1: Well, I'm so glad you are both in the conversation. I do hope you'll come back and continue the conversation with us as well, because as you say, it's not going anywhere. It's going somewhere very fast, and we need to be part of that conversation as well. Thank you once again, Naya Oliedi and Matthew Harvey Saunders. Come back again very soon and keep sharing your thoughts, please, too. What do you find in the Bible to help guide your use of AI? Does your faith put limits on the way you use ChatGPT, Claude, and all that kind of thing? Let me know your thoughts. studio@premier.org.uk. Text me 66777, starting your message with the word Premier. In just a moment, we're going to be looking at the government's ban on social media for under 16s. How's that going to affect our young people?

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1: And it's 15 minutes past 8 this Tuesday morning. Time to look at one of the day's top stories together. No more endless scrolling and a promise to give children back their childhoods. That's how the Prime Minister is framing the government's new plan to ban social media for under-16s from next spring. Under the proposals, over-16s would have to verify their age to keep using social media, although the government says many won't need fresh checks if their accounts are already verified or linked to things like credit cards or established email addresses. The full list of affected platforms hasn't been published yet, but it's expected to include many major sites like YouTube, Facebook, X, TikTok, Instagram, and Snapchat. The government is also planning restrictions on AI, including a ban on intimate or sexual conversations with chatbots for under 18s. Does it go far enough, though? And how practical and realistic will the implementation of these rules be? Well, joining me now is Catherine Hill. She's a director at Care for the Family and author of Left to Their Own Devices. Good morning, Catherine. Great to see you. What's your initial thoughts on this? The government had this consultation. We assumed that it would take a while for anything to be announced, but it does seem that the Prime Minister's he's put his foot on the gas, shall we say, on this. What do you think? Why do you think that is? Do you think this is going to be practical, or is this a more symbolic announcement?
2: That's a really great introduction, Esther. Thank you for having me on. I do think that obviously any political announcement, there's going to be some politics involved. And who knows how long Keir Starmer is going to be in post. But there are his critics who say that he is just trying to get a popular measure passed through in his last weeks of prime minister. Be that as it may, it is a really important bit of legislation that is going to affect our families. And so that's why I'm interested in it and concerned about it. I used to think it was the state overstepping the mark and interfering in family life. So when I first wrote my book, Left to Their Own Devices, way, way back now, the first edition in 2017, I was against this. But, you know, I have changed my mind because I think the dangers have increased and there is so much more now at stake.
1: Was there a tipping point for you that made you change your mind?
2: I think it was more a gradual thing. We hear stories at Care for the Family. We have a bereaved parents network and bereaved parents support. And we hear then stories, as are reported in the media as well, of children who have taken their lives, but other children who are really suffering with self-harm, mental well-being, anxiety. I think looking at the evidence, there's quite a lot of evidence about the lack of sleep that children are getting, the lack of social interaction, what's called attention fragmentation, so distraction, you know, loss of attention, and finally addiction. And that's a very loose term, probably not really talking about clinical addiction there, but actually just that feeling of parents thinking, I cannot get this child off their phone or other device. So you put that all together. And I think the tipping point for me, actually, if there was one, would be when I wrote my book, A Mind of Their Own, and I saw the graphs that measure children's levels of anxiety and mental ill health. And those graphs spike upwards in 2007, 2010. And that is exactly the same time that the iPhone was introduced, exactly the same time that Instagram came on and the front-facing camera. So I don't think we can blame it all on technology, but I think common sense means there has to be a connection.
1: And so how will this ban help parents and grandparents and teachers?
2: Great. I'm glad you included grandparents. I am a granny of 9 little ones now. And part of this, actually, I look at these little ones. I think, oh, my goodness, you know, I don't want them to be diving into chat rooms and having beauty filters and all that jazz before they're mature enough to manage that. So it is going to help strengthen the arm of families. I think it's been well reported that there are a lot of objections. And one of the objections is that it's going to be very difficult to enforce. And I agree with that. It is going to be difficult to enforce. But A lot of 15-year-olds can sneak into an off-license with fake ID and buy a bottle of vodka. We don't then say, well, let's not have any laws about alcohol. So I think it's a cultural message that will strengthen the arm of parents. I still passionately believe that the family is where this thing hits the road, the rubber hits the road, where this is families that need to put the boundaries in place. But this just strengthens their arm and supports them in their endeavour.
1: What do you think, how's it going to be for someone who's 13 now? So when this ban comes into place, potentially this time next year, they'll be 14. They'll already be quite used to Snapchatting their friends, putting up things on Instagram, looking through loads of reels and things. How would you advise, this? You may have to be thinking off the cuff on this one, how would you advise parents and grandparents to help that transition out of probably quite constant social media and AI use now to, in a year's time, not being allowed to do that? What do we need to put in place now to make that transition easier?
2: Yeah, that is such a good question, because that is going to be the tough thing. I think little ones that really have never come across it, that's not going to be such a deal, but it is going to be hard for that cohort. I think, number one, have conversations with them, explain the dangers, explain why. To be honest, they're probably going to get around some of it anyway, but that's not the point. And talk to them about it and about how they feel and, you know, what their reaction is to it. Be curious. Don't just come in with what we think, and make that a conversation. And one of the big tips we have at Care for the Family for managing tech in the house is to draw up something called a family media agreement, which is basically you just get your whole family together, make it fun with snacks and drinks and, you know, something to do to talk about your ground rules for technology. So that would be a good thing to do for this. Just get everyone together and, well, what do we think about this? Do we agree with the government? Do we think we should obey the law? It would be great to have those conversations and help them form their own opinions as well. And actually, do you know, although most 13-year-olds are going to be really cheesed off, aren't they? But in terms of the consultation, I think it was about 2/3 of the young people that responded were in favour. So I think when they pause and take a step back and see the damage that it can cause, and actually the other things they can do. So that would be the other thing. I would say find things that you can do as a family. But the summer is a great time for this, that are not screen related, that will encourage independent play and risk and adventure. Again, this is hard work for parents, but to be honest, that's the job of parenting. It is hard work. But finding some things to do that are more fun or as fun as screens. But I'm not pretending it's going to be easy. It isn't.
1: Well, this is where people like Care for the Family and helping support parents and families through this is going to be really key, isn't it? What are the things that really work now? I mean, you've given us a couple of hints there. Is it using sort of screen time blockers so that, you know, everything shuts down at 10 o'clock or whatever time is appropriate? Or is it, you know, no phones in the bedroom? What are the things that work already in helping young people limit their screen time in a healthy way?
2: Yeah, so number one would be, or use all those parental controls that are possible on that are already in place. The great thing now is a lot of them are the default setting. Didn't used to be, they are now. It's still hard. If you're parenting on your own, it can be really hard to kind of fathom how to do that. So get help, talk to other parents. But that is the bottom line. And as we've already said, they'll probably be able to be getting around a lot of those. So the most other really good things I would say is get phones out of the bedroom if possible. If you have a 16-year-old and they already sleep with their phone by their bed, that is too hard to unwind that. So don't go on a guilt trip. But if you've got younger ones, they don't need these things going around their head all night long because it's disrupting sleep. Many young people are setting alarms during the night to so they can check their social media feeds. And so they're not getting enough sleep, but the sleep they are getting is disrupted. So I would say get the phones out of the bedroom, buy one of those multi-chargers and everybody's phone can be in it out of the bedroom at night. And then have ideas like every family decides according to their values. So that's the key. But I would say no phones at the meal table is a good one. If you do ever go out for a, you know, birthday pizza or something, don't take phones with you out to the restaurant and talk to each other, play games, have fun. And then time on screens used to say this amount of time is how much you're going to have, you know, this is screen time. And I think that's so different now because they use screens for everything. They'll be using them for their homework, for FaceTiming granny, for, all these different things. So I would say just have a conversation about what they're using it for rather than just block time. So that's just a few ideas.
1: Great practical tips. What do you think the government's going to need to do to really make this work? There's going to be lots of detail going on, of course. But what do you think is the key principle they're going to need to have to bear in mind to make this really work for families?
2: Well, I think number one, that isn't actually is slightly tangential, but I do think they still need to hold the tech companies to account. A lot of the opponents of this are saying we should just, do that rather than, so say, punish the children. I actually don't think we're punishing the children. I think that we are giving them their childhood back. But definitely keep on the tech companies. I would say the most difficult thing is going to be working out the age verification and how that works. And there's a few ideas out there. I think Ofcom have been given extra funding to try and look at that. It is going to be hard, and it's going to be hard work and not a lot of time to sort it all out in. But as I said before, it's the broad brush message that I think is really important and that is going to help parents in this.
1: Catherine Hill, thanks so much for sharing with us this morning. Catherine Hill is from Care for the Family, the author of the book Left to Their Own Devices, reflecting there on this announcement from the government that as of next spring, under 16s will be banned from a number of social media platforms as well. Some great tips from her as well about how to ease the children and teenagers in your life into that. Use this summer. Get started on it now so it's not too much of a cliff edge for them when it comes around in 2020. Just wanted to make you aware of a really brilliant podcast that we've started at Premier.plus, particularly if you're on your way to work just now or you're getting ready to work from home today. 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Just look it up at Premier.plus. Premier.plus, it's called God's Work. You're doing it already.
0: If there's something you've heard on Premier that you want to respond to, let us know and get an answer. 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
7: Hello, I'm Tola Mbakwe. Donald Trump claims he's very happy with a framework to end the war in Iran as he prepares for meetings with world leaders later. His vice president, J.D. Vance, has suggested the agreement could be released ahead of its official signing on Friday. Meanwhile, about half of American evangelical Christians say President Donald Trump's actions on Iran and immigration don't align with their Christian values, according to a new poll by Reuters and Ipsos Poll. The head of a Ukrainian Catholic church in London has condemned the Russian attack on a monastery in Kyiv. The strike caused a fire at the 11th century Dormishan Cathedral on Sunday night. Churches in Cuba are having to ration communion wafers because of ongoing power cuts are disrupting production. The wafers are made at a monastery in Havana, where electricity shortages have severely reduced output. And Manchester has been identified as Britain's top hotspot for growth in property values. Rightmove found the average asking price for a home there surged by 63% over the past decade. That's your Premier News update.
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0: King and Country at 26 minutes to nine this Tuesday morning. Now, if you're married, what would you say the main benefits are? Apart from being with the love of your life 24/7, of course. Maybe it's building a family together, sharing a vision for life, not getting cold feet at night, having someone to put out the bins. All great benefits of having a plus one in your life. A popular reading at weddings quotes the book of Ecclesiastes, two are better than one. If either of them falls down, the other can help them up. If two lie down together, they'll keep warm. But how can one keep warm alone? But the latest research from the Marriage Foundation suggests that the benefits of marriage have been underestimated by governments and policymakers for decades, not just for the husband and wife, but for society as a whole. So is it time to shout louder about biblical wisdom on marriage? And how do we do that without discouraging those who are single or divorced, or seeming to judge those who haven't made that commitment? Well, Dr. Harry Benson is the author of the report, and he joins me now, fairly newly minted as a doctor as well.
1: I'm very newly minted as a doctor, yes, exactly. I
2: had my PhD officially rubber stamped last month. So, although I submitted my thesis at Bristol University in August last year, it's been a long and painful journey. It was sort of 5 years altogether from the moment that I decided to do it. So it's a long and painful thing. So I feel quite pleased to have got there in the end.
0: Well, congratulations. Thank you. No mean feat doing something like this. And you've been keeping your eye on the state of marriage in the UK for a number of years now.
2: Yes.
0: Where are we at the moment? Is marriage still something that people aspire to?
2: Yes, definitely. There's a huge clash, I guess, between what individuals think about marriage. So most people, almost everybody, wants to get married at some time. So somehow it's kind of almost like hardwired into us that we want the dream of reliable love. We want someone who's going to stick around with us for the foreseeable future. And that clashes with what government and policymakers and academics have been telling us for years. And my research basically shows that a lot of previous academic research has seriously underestimated the impact of marriage. Marriage matters much more than people think. So people individually are right to want to get married at some stage, but only about half of people do so because they're so discouraged by public policy.
0: Well, that's the thing, isn't it? As you say, it probably is a natural desire. It fuels, you know, the whole romance book and movie and pop song industry, doesn't it? So it's there in us. But the data doesn't stack that up, does it? Because marriage rates have dropped by 100% in young people in the past 50 years. In 1970, 7 in 10 adults were married. In 2024, just 4 in 10, and that's going down and down. So we're not doing it. We say we want to do it, but we don't actually do it. Why is that?
2: I think there are a number of barriers to marriage. One is that we get very little social encouragement to marry from our policymakers and from academia. And that really doesn't help. I think there's been a culture that's grown up where expectations about weddings have got wildly out of control, where you have to have this gigantic, massive, everything's about the day party instead of actually focusing on the marriage. You know, back in the 60s or before, really for most of recorded human history, everybody got married, rich and poor alike, if you had kids. And now it's very much one of the lifestyle options. And then the other thing is for people on the lower end of the income spectrum, the welfare system horribly penalizes you if you live together, let alone marry your partner. And you can lose thousands of pounds in benefits, universal credit, if you move in. So there's a huge discouragement. Let's face it, it's a faff to get married. You know, you've got to overcome a barrier. You know, you've got to organize stuff and go through a process, and it costs you some money. I mean, at the minimum, 150 quid for the legal stuff. But, you know, it's a faff.
0: So
2: we need more encouragement.
0: Would you make it easier for people to get married then?
2: I think it's not so much that it's easier to get married. It is pretty easy to get married in terms of two visits to the registrar and 150 quid. I think churches could do a lot more. You know, 500 quid to go into a church and get married. Come on, guys. I mean, we should make it as easy as we possibly can. We should be marrying with the community rather than just sort of paying for everyone to come along to our parties. We should be getting much more community support. So I think in that respect, I think churches can do a lot by maybe dropping their fees or something like that. But that basic legal cost or that basic setup cost, whether you, if you get married in a church, is, as I think, the 500 quid, I think that we could get rid of that.
0: Okay, well, that's a good practical suggestion. Let's look, you've been looking at the benefits of marriage, not just to the couple, but going out, you know, the ripples out from there. But let's start. What do you think? I mean, you've been married a long time.
2: Yeah, coming up for 40 years next week.
0: Congratulations. But from your own experience and from the research you've done, what are the actual benefits of marriage? And it's not just scratching someone's back.
2: Well, I know my wife, Kate, and I, we've got six kids. They're in their early 20s and early 30s. So we range from 23 to 35. And we are only here by the skin of our teeth. And I think couples go through difficult times, you know, it is for better and for worse. And after our first two children were born, we were about 8 years in, and we very, very nearly split up. And I think the single reason, the single biggest reason why we didn't split up was because we were married, and we therefore had some kind of incentive to try and stick at it. And I think a lot of people think, you know, if you're unhappy in your marriage, then, you know, go your own way and split up. And very few people do stay unhappy in their marriages. I've done a study on this. People either split up or they get their act together. And we thankfully got our act together so that our two oldest children were then brought up by both parents. And then we had four more children who would not have existed had we not been married. So I think that on its own is, I mean, for me, that's a winning argument.
0: And is that part of the support that's required as well to help people when they do go through the inevitable sticky patch in their marriage, that actually they've got easy access to help and support? In a church, you'd hope that does happen. Doesn't always happen, but certainly in wider society, is it easy for people to get support they need?
2: I think it's very, very easy, but people assume that it's difficult because they think, oh, you've got to go off and go and get marriage counselling and all that sort of stuff. I'm not the biggest fan of marriage counselling. I think if you some counsellors are absolutely wonderful, and then they will be for you, they'll be for your marriage, and they'll be telling you how to do it better, and that's really what you want. A lot of people will just go with the flow and say, well, if you're uncomfortable or unhappy, then you should split up. The easiest way to get to get help is to go and talk to a couple who are a bit further down the road than you, who've been there, done that. And, you know, there isn't a couple who haven't had a hard time at some stage. And the second reason, the reason why we got through our hard time was not just that we were married, but also because we sat down with wise friends who helped us, you know, work out a roadmap of where we needed to go next. And without them, you know, we would just not have got here.
0: They often say, don't they, it takes a village to raise a child, but I think it takes a village to stay married as well.
2: Definitely, yeah. Hard to do it on your own. Yeah. And there's some fantastic, there's a couple of fantastic American studies that show that the more people you have at your wedding, this is not the more money you spend, but the more people you have at your wedding, the more likely you are to be happy and stay together in subsequent years. And it's just because it's the most incredibly risky decision to choose one person and reject all the other alternatives. And you need people to back you and say, yeah, great choice, well done.
0: Let's look at the benefits for children to stay married.
2: The benefits for children, the single biggest benefit, and actually my PhD study looks at this, is what is the probability of staying together? And the reality is that if you marry at some stage, whether before conception, during pregnancy, or after the child is born. So my study is really the first major study to look at this. You are significantly more likely to stay together than couples who never marry. And that's huge, because family breakdown is rampant in this country. If you go into a GCSE age classroom of 15, 16-year-olds, you'll find that nearly half of the kids are not living with both natural parents. Now, I don't know about you, but I think, you know, 5% breakdown, fine, 10%, 15% maybe. There should be some level of family breakdown because people are horrible to one another, and mistreat each other, and there should be some facility for people to exit their relationships. But 45%, come on, it's huge. And most of that comes from couples who don't marry. So from the point of view of children being brought up by two parents and two pairs of hands, that, you know, there's a huge benefit to that.
0: I suppose somebody listening to those cold hard facts would say, well, yeah. even if the couples that weren't married did get married,
2: yeah,
0: what is the likelihood that they would still break up?
2: Yeah, well, that's a great question. And the answer is, it's impossible to run an experiment on this because you can't literally say, look, you 100 couples.
0: You can't go back in time.
2: Split you in half and half of you randomly go off and get married and half don't and see who does better. You can't do that. But what there is there's a huge psychology around the act of marriage. So when we get married, we propose and then we go and stand up in front of other people and say our vows and stuff and get the support. But there's all sorts of stuff about decisions, about actions, about plans, about signals, about removing ambiguity, getting on the same page, about getting social affirmation and support. There's a huge psychology involved in the act of marriage. It would be totally weird if the act of marriage didn't actually help people stay together and make people more incentivized to make it work. And that's one of the things that I brought out in my PhD study, is that there is this psychology that makes it doesn't just represent people who are already committed. The act of marriage itself also can or should help people to stay together.
0: And what's the wider ramification of this? What's the benefit? Why should governments care whether people marry or not? Because surely that's their own personal decision.
2: Of course. Yeah. Family breakdown is the government's business. When couples split up, household finances get stretched, couples very often go into poverty and are vastly more likely to require financial support from the government in the form of welfare and benefits. So there's an enormous bill.
0: So it saves government money if people stay together?
2: Absolutely. Completely, yes. I mean, if you think 45% of families are splitting up, 45% of couples are splitting up over the course of parenthood, then the ramifications for the state are enormous. And there are some estimates of how much it costs. And one estimate by the Centre for Social Justice is that it's well over 60 billion. That's more than we spend on defence. I mean, it would make sense to try and do something to help couples stay together. And most family breakdown comes not from the failure of marriages. It comes from the failure of couples who haven't got married or haven't committed in some formal way in the first place. And I think that's something we've really got to get to grips with again. We've got to re-engage with the whole concept of marriage. It's just not popular to talk about it in policy circles.
0: So what's the one change that you would like the government to make as they're thinking about policies around families and children and couples and all the rest of it?
2: The single biggest change is for them to recognise that marriage really matters. At the moment, government policy has been hugely influenced by some studies by the Institute for Fiscal Studies about 15 years ago, who concluded that it isn't marriage that makes the difference, it's family background. There's a flaw in their research. I replicated it in my PhD, and without boring you with the details, essentially, it's not just background, it's also the act of marriage seems to make a huge difference. And I think government needs to recognise that and stop being quite so lily-livered at pretending that marriage and cohabiting are the same thing. They simply aren't. We need to restore the importance of active, decisive commitment in front of other people, and that's what marriage does.
0: And the government is actually, I gather, changing the rights of people who do cohabit to give them more of the same rights as married people. Is that a mistake?
2: I think it is a huge mistake, yes, because it undermines this active ingredient of commitment. If you automate, the government's been talking about giving similar rights to cohabiting couples as we have for married couples, that in terms of inheritance and what happens when you split up. But the problem with cohabiting is that if you automate those rights, you are going to take away that incentive to have the active ingredient of commitment, making a decision, being intentional, and then doing it in front of other people. That essentially is how people stick at things, and that's what marriage does.
0: So how do we get the balance, Harry, of promoting marriage, if we think that is what we need to do,
2: and
0: not sort of casting judgment on people who, for whatever reason, who've had a marriage breakup or just who haven't found the one or have been widowed or have lost a partner? How do we still hold on to what many would see as the sort of biblical interpretation of what marriage is and means without seeming to judge other people?
2: I think it's a common misconception that if you're pro-marriage, you have to be anti-lone parent. I mean, nothing could be further from the truth. I've got lone parents in my family. I was brought up by one. There are people very close to me who are lone parents. They are brilliant. They try really hard. They do a fantastic job. And the fact that, you know, the reality is that bringing up kids is hard work. And I know we've brought up six and we had a whole decade of utter exhaustion. But I can't imagine trying to bring up kids on your own. It's an amazing task. And people need support. But it's not the dream for most people. So this is not about casting judgment in any sense whatsoever. Lone parents are fabulous. I love them. I think you're amazing if you're a lone parent. But that's not the dream for most people. Most people want reliable love. They want to make their relationship work. They go into this adventure of making children, you know, as a joint venture. And so there are things that we used to do as a society to help people stay together, and we need to re-embrace them. And one of the most important things is that we need to be start valuing marriage again.
0: And how closely is this linked to your own Christian faith, Harry?
2: Very much so. I mean, having been to the brink of divorce with my wife, I was actually an atheist at that time. So I was in my early 30s. We'd been married 8 years. And so since then, having become a Christian, I just got this burning thing in my heart that my particular mission from God is to help all the other Harrys and Kates out there who needn't get into the mess that we got into. So this is a thing that I just can't get away from. And I think I needed that. Otherwise, I wouldn't have survived the horror of a PhD if I hadn't got, you know, my resilience comes from my faith and knowing my mandate. I know what my mission is.
0: And I quoted earlier from the book of Ecclesiastes, that lovely scripture that's often used at weddings, two is better than one. Is there for you a scripture that you really come back to? This is what my marriage is about.
2: Yes, and I think probably rather annoyingly, I used this one last time I spoke to you, which is from Ephesians 5, husbands, love your wife as Jesus loves us, as Christ loved the church. And for me, that's like Jesus holding out his arm and saying, put your hand through mine and let's walk together. So it's not about leadership. It's not about taking responsibility for all the decisions. It's not about ordering your wife around or whatever. It's not about being sort of submissive and, you know, lying on the floor looking up at her husband. All that power and control stuff. No nonsense. The relationship between Jesus and us is one where ultimately the buck stops with him. And so he puts his arm out and you put your arm through his. And I love that idea. So for me, that's a huge verse. Husbands, love your wife as Jesus loved us, and then we will love him back. And that's what, of course, the church. We love Jesus because he loved us. It works in that order.
0: Yeah, wonderful. Harry, great to speak to you this morning.
2: Thank you so much.
0: Ruth has been listening and she says, I'd love to read this study. Is it available and where can I find it?
2: You can find it very easily in two ways. One, go to a Marriage Foundation website. So if you just look up marriagefoundation.org.uk, it's all there. There's a short version of my PhD there. Or if you're really nerdy, then you can actually look up Harry Benson PhD and you'll find my PhD is actually published at the University of Bristol website.
0: There we go. Harry Benson, Dr. Harry Benson.
2: Thank you so much
0: for sharing with us about the benefits of marriage and whether we should shout out a bit more about it. Let's pause for prayer now.
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4: The joy of the Lord is your strength. Nehemiah chapter 8, verse 10. My name is Steve Cox, so will you please join me in prayer today? Father God, today we come to you in a world that can feel heavy and uncertain. Many are carrying burdens, facing challenges, and wondering what tomorrow may bring. But today we choose to lift our eyes to you. Lord, we thank you that true joy is found in your presence. It is not based on circumstances, headlines, or how we feel. It is rooted in your faithfulness, your goodness, and your love. Jesus, thank you that even in the face of suffering, you saw the joy set before you. Help us to discover that same deep, resilient joy, a joy that remains when life is difficult and hope feels so distant. Holy Spirit, come and fill us afresh today. Where there is weariness, bring strength. Where there is anxiety, bring peace. Where there is discouragement, bring fresh hope. Let your joy rise within us, not as a passing emotion, but as a steady confidence that you are with us and you are at work. For those listening today who are carrying heavy loads, remind them that they are not alone. You see them, you know them, and you walk beside them. And so, Lord, we choose joy. May your joy strengthen us, sustain us, and shine through us, bringing hope to a world that desperately needs it. We pray this in Jesus' name. Amen.
0: Well, that's nearly it from me for this morning. Thanks so much for your comments on AI, marriage and the World Cup as well. More of the same on tomorrow's show, so do stay with me for that. But stay with us here at Premier Christian Radio. You've got great teaching coming your way from Dr. Michael Youssef and the Briscoes between 9 and 10. And then live from 10 o'clock, Lydia Bennett is with you for Daytime Morning.
5: Good morning.
0: How about that? Right, first time you look surprised. You look surprised.
5: How are you, Esther?
0: I'm really good. We've had a very busy show, actually, which has been quite fun. Talking about AI. Mm-hmm. Now, Lydia, you are a person who loves Jesus. You're also a modern gal. So how do you blend your faith with how you're using AI, ChatGPT and all that sort of thing? Do you say a little prayer before you search?
5: No, I don't. But It's a very live question, isn't it? And do you know what? I'm having this conversation all the time with my community, with my friends. I mean, I was even in a conversation the other day at a birthday party and was with some Christian friends, and they were saying, I refuse to use it. I refuse to do AI because...
0: They're using it anyway, though. They don't know it.
5: Well, it's true, but one girl in particular was refused to because of the environmental impacts, and she doesn't want to lose her ability to think, which I think was really interesting. It was quite convicting because I do use AI relatively frequently, so it made me think twice. But I think it's a tool that we can use, but we just have to be really careful and have to be prayerful in how we do it, even though I don't say prayer before.
0: Your life is a prayer, Lydia.
5: Absolutely.
0: Yeah, these are important conversations. What conversation are you having on the show today?
5: Well, at 10 o'clock today, I'm going to be joined by Stuart Burgess. Stuart has just released a book called The Ultimate Engineering in the Human Body. Stuart is super interesting. He's a man in STEM. He's been in academia. He also has been involved with the British Olympic cycling team. So I'm sure he's got loads of stories to share about being a Christian in those spaces. So really excited to chat with him. And then at 11 o'clock, I'm going to be joined by Emma Maitland-Carew. She is a nutritional therapist, and we're going to be talking about improving our... How do we feel better in ourselves through the food that we eat? How do we improve wellness as well? So this is an opportunity for you to get in touch with all of your questions around food, nutrition, all that good stuff. So excited to chat with her as well.
0: Body, mind and soul on
5: Absolutely.
0: Daytime this morning. Do join Lydia from 10 o'clock this morning. If you've got a question for her guests, get it in now. studio@premier.org.uk. Tola has the news for you after this.
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16: Hello, I'm Tola Mbakwe. Ministers admit the finer details of a social media ban for under-16s will be worked on in the coming months after the Prime Minister confirmed restrictions from next year. We're told platforms will be responsible for enforcing it. Catherine Hill, director at Care for the Family and author of Left to Their Own Devices, says she used to be opposed to a ban but changed her mind over the years.
17: I think looking at the evidence, there's quite a lot of evidence about the lack of sleep that children are getting, the lack of social interaction, what's called attention fragmentation, so distraction, you know, loss of attention, and finally addiction.
16: Research has revealed worrying health risks and dangerous conditions in hospitals, clinics, and ambulance stations. Unison says its survey of NHS staff showed that leaking sewage, rats, and insect infestations were widespread, while staff and patients were often left without access to clean toilets. About 1 in 7 polled say they believe their place of work is unsafe. Alan Lofthouse is from the union.
18: You need a way to build better workplaces for people and to update the estates. And that's going to take a long time to do, but really what we want is that commitment that that's going to be done, and to make sure that that's done as a steady state to get back to where we should be.
16: About half of evangelical Christians in the US say President Donald Trump's actions on Iran and immigration don't align with their Christian values, according to a new poll by Reuters. It found 54% of those surveyed believe Trump's use of military force in Iran was not keeping in line with their beliefs, while 51% said the same about his immigration policies. And churches in Cuba are having to ration communion wafers because ongoing power cuts are disrupting production. The wafers are made at a monastery in Havana where electricity shortages are severely reducing output.
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16: Across the UK this morning, it's a rather unsettled picture, particularly further north. Scotland sees 11 degrees Celsius in Edinburgh and Glasgow, with widespread showers and strong easterly winds. Over in Northern Ireland, Belfast is 16 degrees Celsius, with rain spreading in this afternoon. Wales is also at 16 degrees Celsius in Cardiff, enjoying some sunshine between the clouds. Meanwhile, in London, it's 17 degrees, heading for a pleasant 26 later, with sunny spells, but a chance of some patchy rain developing. That's your latest from the Premier News team. 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
21: When tempted, no one should say, God tempting me. 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But each one is tempted when he is dragged away by his own evil desire and enticed. And after the desire is conceived, it gives birth to sin. And sin, when it's fully grown, gives birth to death. Beloved, temptation does not come from God. 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

part of the marathon of faith. Every one of us knows that temptation. What is that temptation? Listen very carefully. The greatest temptation of all is whether we acknowledge our sin and confess it or deny it and rationalize it. And I'd always love to tell the story where the kid was always eating cookies before dinner time, and his mother kept telling him not to do it, but he kept eating. I said, so, Mom, the devil made me do it. So she said, okay, here's the deal. Next time the devil tempts you to eat cookies before dinner, just say what the Bible said. Get behind me, Satan. So sure enough, a few days later, she goes to the neighborhood and visiting and comes back at, before dinner time, and cookie jar was empty. She said, Bobby, didn't I tell you that when the devil tempts you, say, get behind me, Satan? He said, Mom, I did. And as soon as he got behind me, he pushed me straight into the cookie jar. I know we can laugh at this, but I'm going to tell you right now that we as adults do the same thing. Every time we eat the forbidden fruit, what do we say? It's my parents' fault, and it's my wife's fault, it's my husband's fault, it's my boss's fault, somebody's fault. List goes on. And it all began in the Garden of Eden when God confronted Adam about his sin. What did he say? Sorry, Lord, I abdicated my spiritual responsibility, my headship of the home. I am so sorry, Father, I fell in this trap and I'm... Did he do that? The courageous man blamed his wife. My wife made me do it. And when God confronts the evil, did she say? The devil made me do it. And ever since that time, this false response to sin and shame and guilt has been repeated in every heart. In every heart. I just couldn't help it. She drove me to it. I was lonely and I needed someone. I needed money and I just had to do this. Anyone in my situation would have done the same thing. And my goodness, never stops. But did you know that actually God is the one who gets the lion's share of blame? God, allow me to be in this situation. God did not stop me. He could have stopped me, but he didn't. God created me with these lustful desires in my heart. God allowed me to be tempted. It's God's fault, really. It's God's fault for giving me free will. That's basically the vast majority in our culture. The other extreme is people who beat themselves to death with guilt. Some are real guilt, but most times it's false guilt. Let me give you an example. Parents who have raised up their children in a Christian home, to the best of their ability, they imparted to them biblical principles to live by. They tried to model their lives to their children. But one of them goes into a rebellion stage. He rebels against God. He rebels against his parents' teaching. He rebels against all the things that he or she knows to be the truth. What happened in some of these extreme circumstances? Parents beat themselves up. Maybe I should have done this. Maybe I shouldn't have done that. Maybe I should have said this. Maybe I should. And constantly beating themselves up and on and on and on. Now, whether the guilt feelings you suffer deserved or not, and whether these guilt feelings you suffer authentic or not, listen to me, this is a spiritual sickness and needs to be dealt with spiritually. God wants to deliver you from shame and fear of guilt and sin. That's what he came from heaven for. The scripture is very clear. We should not live a life that is mired with guilt, real or false. Jesus Christ came from heaven, died on a cross, shed his blood, rose again on the third day so that he may deliver us not just from sin but guilt. Amen. Now, Amen. Book of James, verses 13, 14, and 15. When tempted, no one should say, God tempting me. For God cannot be tempted by evil, nor does he tempt anyone. But each one is tempted when he is dragged away by his own evil desire and enticed.

0: And after the desire is conceived, it gives birth to sin. And sin, when it's fully grown, gives birth to death. Yes. Beloved, temptation does not come from God. Can you say that with me? Temptation does not come from God. It comes from the enemy of your soul. Satan tempts us by appealing to our desires. And when our desires become uncontrollable, it becomes like a river in a rage. Now, the river is beautiful. It's magnificent. Between its banks as it flows with beautiful fresh water. But when it goes into a rage, it goes out of control. It sweeps everything in its path. And the very blessing in the river of the river becomes a curse. Sex is a gift from God, and it is to be used within those banks of the river of marriage between one husband and one wife. But sexual perversion is like that raging river. It destroys everything in its path. And the way Satan attacks us or tempts us is a double-barrel shotgun. One barrel is aimed at our mind, and the other one is aimed at our eye. And he's constantly going back and forth, the mind, the eye, the mind, the eye. In fact, that's exactly what he did with Eve. First, he came to the mind, and he said to her, "Oh, what a beautiful garden you've got. Ah, I wish I could live in a garden like this. Oh, girl, you got it made." What is he doing? He's numbing the mind. He is anesthetizing the mind. And as soon as they get the mind anesthetized, what happens? He goes to the eye. Oh, just look at that beautiful tree in the middle of the garden. Not the thousands of other trees, but just that one in the middle of the garden. I bet the fruit is luscious. Oh, girl, let me tell you, the fruit is to die for. Pardon the pun, because she did die spiritually. And went back and forth, the mind, the eye, the mind, the eye. Eve says, no, you don't understand. That tree is forbidden. Oh, really? Forbidden? Oh, I suppose God just doesn't want you to have fun. He doesn't want you to take control of things. Oh, what a selfish God he must be, forbidding you from something that's so good, so delicious. Too bad. He wants to keep all the good things to himself. What is Satan doing? He's bringing doubt to her mind about the goodness of God and the mercy of God and the fact that God has our best interest at heart. Here's something you must never forget. Satan could never force you to do anything. He cannot force you to do anything you don't want to do. Oh, he lures you, he tempts you, he worms his way into your thoughts. But he can never force you to do what you don't want to do. Amen. Listen, Eve made a choice. You and I make choices. To be sure, we like to pretend that we really are victims of our circumstances. We're victims of our bringing. We're victims of our schools. We're victims of our society. We're victims, and we don't have a choice. Really? And that's why, in adult language, we basically go back and saying, hey, the devil made me do it. But resisting and fleeing temptation is the second evidence that you have saving faith and daily faith. If you claim to have faith, you contradict the very claim by always, underline the word always, or habitually falling in that temptation. And the reason I said always and habitually for a reason, because every one of us at some point, somewhere, sometime, we're going to fumble. And we do fumble. But I'm talking about the one who says, I just have no power over this. I'm just going to be its victim. Did you know that 20% of the Lord's Prayer, 20%, has to do with power over temptation? 20%. Lead us not into temptation, but deliver us from the evil one. Listen to me. You pray this prayer every time you're tempted to fly off the handle. You pray this prayer every time you're tempted to betray your marriage vows, you pray this prayer. Every time you're tempted to go into pornographic sites, you pray this prayer. Every time you are tempted to use substance in order to numb your senses, and you will experience the power of God strengthening you to overcome. That's the second evidence of faith. Let me give you three principal ways in which Satan tempts us. He tempts us spiritually, he tempts us mentally, and he tempts us physically. How does he tempt us spiritually? By bringing doubt in our minds, constant doubt. Does God exist? And if he exists, does he really care about your little problem? He's so busy running the world. And is the Bible really relevant for today? I mean, look at all these things that we don't practice that's in the Bible. Can the Bible really be trusted? Does God breathe? Is it really God's self-revelation? Are you really saved and your sins are forgiven? And on and on and on. But he doesn't stop there. He goes into tempting us mentally. After he works us over spiritually, he goes into our mind and into our eye, just like he did with Eve. Listen, I'm going to interrupt myself here because it's important. That you win or lose the battle for your mind the moment you wake up in the morning. The very first few minutes of the day can decide whether you're winning or losing the battle for the day. It's like a computer, you know, garbage in, garbage out. If you continuously feed your mind with false information, you're going to experience false results. If you continuously fill your mind with sinful images, your actions will be defiled. The battle for your mind begins at the first moment you wake up. You see, how you start your day will make all the difference in the world, whether you lose or gain that battle for the mind. The moment your feet hit the ground from your bed, go knee first. He said, what does that mean? Now fall on my knee. Well, before you do anything, the first hour of the day spent with God in prayer and reading of his word, you will be amazed at the transformation after several weeks of doing this. You'll be amazed at the change that begin to take part in your life. He tempts us spiritually, he tempts us mentally, but he also tempts us physically. How? Oh, let me count the ways. You face frustrating situation, and before you know it, you flew off the handle. This happened the other day. I was singing praises to God, and somebody cut in front of me. I'm confessing to you. I know you know what I'm talking about. You got a cantankerous boss or a cantankerous coworker said something to you that angered you and start swearing and cursing and you fall into sin. You might begin as a social drinker and then all of a sudden you see yourself fully addicted. You see an opportunity to cheat and you take it to the next level. But the most common physical temptation is when he lures us by somebody else other than your husband or your wife. How quickly we set aside our faith conviction. Listen to me. The Bible does not change because some pastor said it's changed. I'm telling you, the Bible makes it clear that adultery or fornication or homosexuality or any expression of sex outside of a marriage between a husband and wife is a sin and grievous unto the Lord. Amen. Hear me right. The thing is, Satan never gives up, constantly trying. I'm sure some of you are probably asking, I said, Michael, well, what's the difference between trials and temptation or temptations and testing? You talked about trials and testing last time. What's the difference? I'm glad you asked because I am anxious to tell you. If you have a pen, write it down. There's a world of difference between testing and temptation. Here we go. We enjoy temptation, but we detest testing. Temptation involves pleasure. Testing involves unpleasantness. Temptation is easy. Testing is hard. Testing says, sacrifice your desires. But temptation says, satisfy your desires. Now, James puts his finger on the difference between testing and temptation. Of course, in verse 13, he says, when we're tempted, no one should say, God tempted me. So what's the answer? Confession. Do you know when you confess sin, when you really own up to your sin, you're basically agreeing with God. God knows you did it. You know you did it. You might as well agree with God, because when you do agree with God, he gives you victory over it, and he forgives it. But rationalizing sin or passing blame will never give you victory. And that is why John said, if we say we have no sin, we deceive ourselves and the truth is not in us. But if we what?
1: Yes.
0: He will forgive us. Shifting the blame is an evidence that you don't have a living faith. What makes us vulnerable to temptation? Verses 16 and 17. After he says, God doesn't tempt us, he goes on to say, don't be deceived. This is important. Underline it. Don't be deceived. For every good and perfect gift is from where? Above. Do you know what the greatest gift? Next to our salvation, the greatest gift that comes from above? The Holy Spirit. God's own breath. God's own Spirit. To come and to dwell in us, to empower us. And therefore, when you find yourself trapped in the grips of sin and pleasures and evil desires, it's because you don't value the gift of the Holy Spirit. Oh, you know about it, you read in the scripture, but you don't daily, moment by moment, allow the power of the Holy Spirit to fill you to overflowing. And it's not because you leak that you need the Holy Spirit more and more. But the Holy Spirit is a wind. And as the wind pulls the sail and pulls the boat, you need that Holy Spirit to direct you and to lead you and to take you to the right direction. When you don't daily yield to the control of the surpassing strength of the Holy Spirit, you'll fumble. You'll fumble. Far from tempting us, God gives us the greatest gift, his own breath, his own Spirit. Why? So that we may overcome temptation every time. So that we may be able to have victory every time. So that we may be able to flee temptation. Here's something very important I want to tell you. Because I know there's some Christians who think, yeah, Michael, I agree with you. Great, great. And they think that the Christian life is lived gritting your teeth. I don't want to be tempted. I don't want to be tempted. I want to be tempted. And they're living uptight life. I remember back when I learned to drive, gear shift, and especially when you're up a hill and you don't know where you put, you know, the brakes or the, and the car will go down and you accelerate. And some people actually think that's how you live the Christian life. No, no, no, no, my beloved friend. That's not how it works. In fact, that is why James tells us don't be deceived. D.L. Moody probably said it best, and I can't improve on it. D.L. Moody used to teach the classes of his students at Moody Bible Institute now, but one of his most important, memorable lessons is he would take an empty glass, and he would say to the students, how do I get rid of the air? Get a vacuum and suck the air out, and everybody comes up with an idea. Finally, take a pitcher of water, and he fills the glass. And he said, the way you do it is you crowd the air out. Beloved, listen to me. That's how you overcome. You fill to overflowing moment by moment, constant surrendering to the power of the Holy Spirit, and temptation gets crowded out. You'll have joy. You have peace. You're relaxed, not in your own strength, but the strength of the one who's upholding you with his right hand. You see, you will experience the joy of victory every time. Your temptation comes, you're filled with the Holy Spirit. I don't need this. I'm made for a higher calling. I'm made for the glory of God. And immediately, you're able to overcome temptation.
1: 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As we close out this episode, I'd like to share a quick story the team in North Africa received. 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My husband was recently saved after hearing Leading the Way and speaking with your staff. He then began attending a class at church and was even baptized. He is growing in his new faith and, listen to this, I wish he had found Christ earlier because he is a much better person and our home finally has peace. Well, the team in North Africa also shared that his wife, who is writing, is not yet a believer, yet she and her home have experienced the impact of the gospel. It's just another example of how Leading the Way with Dr. Michael Youssef is sharing the transformational power of the gospel in your neighborhood and neighborhoods around the world. And they're seeing how God's love is impacting lives, families, and communities. Partner with Dr. Youssef today. Here's the number, 0800 432 0419, or go to ltw.org.
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1: 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Now, here's Stuart to answer the question, what does saving faith look like?
10: The gospel declares that the universal rejection of God as God, I'm very careful and very precise in saying that, the universal rejection of God as God. Many people would not reject God as a sort of a helper when they want him, as a benign influence, as they sometimes think of him, as somebody who's a nice old boy who lives up in heaven and hope we'll get there with him one day. No, God as God, the supreme being, the one around whom our lives revolve, the one from whom we come, the one through whom we live, the one for whom we exist, the one to whom we are accountable. There is a universal rejection of God in that capacity in the human heart. And we are told from Romans that this universal rejection of God as God warrants his righteous judgment. It is an affront to his holiness. It is an expression of his love. For the rejection of God leads to all kinds of attitudes and actions that are destructive of that which God loves. And out of his deep love and his holy rejection of the attitude of humanity, he says that people come under his righteous judgment. What then can human beings do? They cannot earn their forgiveness. They cannot do anything to deserve God turning away his righteous indignation of their rejection. But he does tell us that it is possible for us who cannot do anything about it ourselves to be justified, that is, declared by God to be right before him. We can be justified through God's action, by his goodness, by his grace. And we receive his forgiveness, we receive reconciliation by faith. So, to summarize it all, the essence of what Paul has been teaching us in the first three chapters of Romans is fundamentally, we are saved by grace through faith, not of works. Well, that's how quickly I could have got through it if I'd been that way inclined, but it took a much longer. All right, well now let's pick it up from there. Paul is now wanting to clinch his argument. He is wanting to try to show people that to get right with God, because we aren't, to get right with God, we need to understand that we do not have the capacity to do it ourselves. And the code word, if you like, the expression for that is, it is not by works. What he says is the only way you can get right with God is by recognizing that God in his grace extends to us what we can never earn ourselves. And it is not our activity that warrants our reconciliation to God. It is God's activity in Christ and the offer of reconciliation that we receive by faith. In order to clinch his argument, Paul here calls on a couple of heavyweights. He calls on Abraham and David as witnesses. That's where we pick it up in chapter 4, verse 1. What then shall we say that Abraham, our forefather, discovered in this matter? In which matter? In the matter of being justified by faith, not being justified by our works. We know that Abraham was called the friend of God. We know that he was the ultimate good guy. As far as the Jewish people were concerned, to whom he is speaking, as well as the Gentiles, he, of course, is regarded as their forefather. What does Abraham have to say about that? If he was justified by his works, and his works were exemplary in the main, although not always perfect, if he was justified by his works, Paul says, then that puts God in his debt. Now, notice that. That's a very important point. If Abraham is justified before God by what he, Abraham, has done, then it's a matter of Abraham being able to say to God, God, look what I've done. You owe me. Does that sound right? Is there any way in which an infinitesimal fragment of the created order, such as I am, forgive me, such as you are, is it possible that an infinitesimal fragment of the created order can say to the eternal God, God, you owe me? There's something fundamentally wrong about that attitude. But that is precisely how it goes if people think that through their activities they earn the reconciliation to God. They earn through what they have done, and God is obligated to give to them what they themselves have earned. God will never allow himself to be in obligation to a human being. So that is what Paul is saying here. Now let me read it to you in the scriptures with that explanation. What then shall we say that Abraham, our forefather, discovered in this matter? If, in fact, Abraham was justified by works, he had something to boast about, but not before God. So he goes a step further. Not only would Abraham put God in his debt, make God obligated to him if he earned his salvation, but he would have grounds for boasting. So this is how it works. Here is a man, and he's going by the law of God, the Ten Commandments, say. And he is looking at his life, and he says, those Ten Commandments, I have kept them all the time. And that's good enough for God, and therefore, God, you owe me. And now I can go around and I can walk through life and I could say, God owes me because this is what I did. I did this and I did that and I did the other. Well, there's no question about it that Abraham and people like Abraham will be perfectly free to go around bragging before men. But Paul says, just not before God. Just not before God. You don't do that. Because there is no way that a human being can put God in their debt. Law leads to works, leads to boasting. But grace that offers you what you don't deserve, that is received by faith, leads to humble gratitude. See the difference? Law, which leads to works, leads to boasting. But grace that generates faith leads to humble gratitude. So, Paul says, the simple fact of the matter is this. There was no way that Abraham, our forefather, was justified by his works, because that would have put God in his debt. Now then, what does he say? Verse 3. What does the scripture say? Abraham believed God, and it was credited to him as righteousness.
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10: That is the pivotal quotation for Paul in the letter to the Romans. He is calling in the heavyweights. He is calling in the man known as the friend of God. He is calling in the man who is right with God, the forefather of the Jewish people. And he is saying, don't think for one moment that Abraham was justified by his works. That would have put God in his debt. No. What does Scripture say? It says that Abraham believed God and it was credited to him for righteousness, which is another way of saying precisely what Paul is teaching in the letter to the Romans. Now, you may not be familiar with that particular quotation, so let me show you where it is. You need to turn back in your Bible to Genesis chapter 15. That's right, way, way, way back in the Old Testament. And let me read you a little section of this particular story. After this, the word of the Lord came to Abram in a vision. Do not be afraid, Abram. I am your shield and your very great reward. But Abram said, O sovereign Lord, what can you give me since I remain childless and the one who will inherit my estate is Eliezer of Damascus? And Abram said, you have given me no children, so a servant in my household will be my heir. Then the word of the Lord came to him, this man will not be your heir, but a son coming from your own body will be your heir. He took him outside and said, look at the heavens and count the stars, if indeed you can count them. Then he said, so shall your offspring be. And Abraham believed the Lord, and he credited it to him for righteousness. How does Abraham come into a right relationship with God? Through his works? No, Paul says. Through believing in faith what God was promising, appropriating it to himself, and God credited to him righteousness. So there's the beginning of Paul's argument here. So all those who are justified by faith know that God is acting out of grace in giving us what we don't deserve. He is not acting out of obligation. If God only justified people as a matter of obligation in response to people living good lives, well, however you define a good life, that leaves a whole lot of people out of it. They're sunk right from the very beginning. If, on the other hand, justification is not a matter of obligation because people have earned it, but it is a matter of grace for people who haven't earned it, think about it. It means that salvation is available to all. Whosoever will may come. Not just an elite who managed to make it and were good enough. God says that isn't the way it works. And we know why, don't we? Because good enough, by God's standard, is to keep the whole law all the time. And the word for that is perfection. If God is requiring perfection, then the human race is damned. But God is not requiring perfection because he knows you won't get it. What God is saying is it isn't through your efforts to achieve perfection that I am obligated to give you reconciliation and salvation. Out of grace, I will give you what you don't deserve and receive it by faith. And Abraham is a classic example. Way, way, way, way back, Abraham believed God by faith. And God credited it to him for righteousness. And this opens the door for salvation to all who have come short of God's standard, which is all of us. That is his argument so far. Now, he says, speaking of crediting righteousness to somebody, let me bring on another heavyweight. So now he brings on the great King David. And this is what he says in verse 6. David says the same thing when he speaks of the blessedness of the man to whom God credits righteousness apart from works. Quote, blessed are they whose transgressions are forgiven, whose sins are covered. Blessed is the man whose sin the Lord will never count against him. The word never count against him in the Greek translation of the Old Testament is the same word as crediting righteousness. What is he saying here? Well, he's saying that the blessing that God imparts to people comes how? It comes to those who are guilty of transgressions that have been forgiven. It comes to those who have committed sins that are covered. It comes to the one whose sin the Lord will never reckon to his account. Now notice, all the emphasis is on the Lord. It is the Lord who forgives. It is the Lord who covers. It is the Lord who does not count his sins against him. It's very interesting also to notice, you can't tell this from the English, that he uses three entirely different words here. Blessed is he whose transgressions are forgiven. The word transgression means an insisting on doing what we are forbidden to do. Sometimes it is translated to trespass. It's going where you're not allowed to go. It is insisting on doing what God says, don't do it. Transgression. Now then, if we are saying I'm going to be justified by my works, the simple fact of the matter is this, what I have done includes many transgressions. I have done many things I was told not to do. What am I going to do with them? What do I do about that? The only thing I can hope for is not what I can do about it, is that God will cover them, that God will literally forgive them. That is literally send them away. Your sins and iniquities, he said, I will remember no more. I will not reckon them to your account. That's not my works. That's his grace.

0: 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And now, let's ask Stuart a few questions about his message today. Stuart, if a person cannot earn God's forgiveness, if they cannot do enough good stuff, so to speak, what can they do?
1: This whole issue of God's forgiveness is something that we need to be very, very clear about. If we feel that our relationship with God is not right and we want it to be rectified, then it's quite natural for a human being to say, well, what do I have to do? And some people would arrive at what they think is the logical conclusion, and they would say, well, if I could add up all the bad things I've done and now concentrate on doing good things, then if I can finish up with more good things than bad things, God is obligated to forgive me at that point. Well, that is not how God operates. God, by his very nature, is full of compassion. He is merciful. He will not lightly forgive the sinner. He will bring judgment to bear. But in his compassion and his love and his concern, he says, look, I have given Jesus to die for you so that the judgment of your sins is past and I'm free to forgive you. If you will admit that you need my forgiveness, if you will admit you need my compassion and my mercy, and you cannot do it on your own, then open your hand and receive what I will give you. Not on the basis of what you've done, but simply on the basis of who I am.
0: 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Do come back again tomorrow for the conclusion of Stuart's message, What Does a Saving Faith Look Like? 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
3: On the third day, a wedding took place at Cana in Galilee. Jesus' mother was there, and Jesus and his disciples had also been invited to the wedding. When the wine was gone, Jesus' mother said to him, "They have no more wine." "Woman, why do you involve me?" Jesus replied. "My hour has not yet come." His mother said to the servants, "Do whatever he tells you." Nearby stood 6 stone water jars, the kind used by the Jews for ceremonial washing, each holding from 80 to 120 litres. Jesus said to the servants, "Fill the jars with water." So they filled them to the brim. Then he told them, "Now, draw some out and take it to the master of the banquet." They did so, and the master of the banquet tasted the water that had been turned into wine. He did not realize where it had come from, though the servants who had drawn the water knew. Then he called the bridegroom aside and said, "Everyone brings out the choice wine first, and then the cheaper wine, after the guests have had too much to drink. But you have saved the best till now." What Jesus did here in Cana of Galilee was the first of the signs through which he revealed his glory, and his disciples believed in him. After this, he went down to Capernaum with his mother and brothers and his disciples. There they stayed for a few days.
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6: Hello, I'm Kelly Valencia. The Technology Secretary hopes a social media ban for under 16s could be introduced by next spring. It's expected to cover platforms including Snapchat, TikTok, YouTube and Instagram, but not messaging services like WhatsApp. Some campaigners have welcomed the announcement, but others warn it would be unenforceable. Catherine Hill, director at Care for the Family and author of Left to Their Own Devices, says it will be hard for the government to enforce, but it's up to families to truly make it work.
7: A lot of 15-year-olds can sneak into an off-licence with fake ID and buy a bottle of vodka. We don't then say, well, let's not have any laws about alcohol. So I think it's a cultural message that will strengthen the arm of parents.
6: Donald Trump insists the Strait of Hormuz will be completely open on Friday when a peace deal with Iran is formally signed in Switzerland. Arriving at the G7, the US president says ships are starting to go through the vital trading route, which has largely been blocked during the war.
8: I felt badly that we had to go back on the attack for 2 nights, and I thought a third, but we made it before that happened. But I think a lot of great things are going to happen in the Middle East right now.
6: The full text of the agreement hasn't been released yet.
9: Meanwhile, about half of evangelical Christians in the US say President Donald Trump's actions on Iran and immigration do not align with their Christian values, according to a new poll by Reuters and Ipsos. It found around 54% of those surveyed believe Trump's use of military force in Iran was not in keeping with their beliefs, while 51% said the same about his immigration policies. Despite that, Trump's approval among evangelicals remains relatively strong at 52%. Although it's down from 61% in August, evangelicals remain a key Republican voting bloc heading into the midterm elections later this year. Back in the UK, the Catholic Church says it's deeply disappointed that the assisted dying bill is set to return to Parliament this autumn. Archbishop John Sherrington is urging MPs to reject the proposed legislation, warning it puts vulnerable people at risk and raises serious concerns for healthcare professionals and hospices. He says the focus should instead be on improving access to high-quality palliative care and ensuring proper funding for hospice services. Thames Water could be on the brink of temporary nationalisation. Environment Secretary Emma Reynolds is warning a £10 billion rescue deal for the troubled supplier could lead to an undue burden on customers.
10: Over the last 15 years, we've seen underperformance of Thames Water, pollution incidents and repeated failures. I have written to Ofwat to set out my early concerns that the creditors' proposals don't do enough to protect consumers and the environment.
9: The regulator is said to have been close to accepting an offer from bidding consortium London and Valley Water. And US Vice President J.D. Vance says a lack of Christian friendships helped lead him away from faith when he was younger. Speaking about his upcoming memoir, Vance said he wasn't strongly connected to a church community and gradually drifted from Christianity. He says supportive Christian friends played a key role in helping him find his way back. Vance hopes his story will encourage others who are struggling with their faith.
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9: Your weather today: southern and eastern England are enjoying a very warm start with plenty of sunny spells, seeing temperatures around 16 to 18 degrees Celsius. In Wales, Scotland and Northern Ireland, it's a cloudier picture. Wales is feeling quite warm and humid, with patch of rain spreading from the west and temperatures around 14 to 22 degrees Celsius. Scotland and Northern Ireland are experiencing more widespread cloud and showery outbreaks, with temperatures hovering around 10 to 18 degrees Celsius. That's your latest from the Premier News team. 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
14: 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Thank you to Kelly for the headlines there. Good morning to you. It's just after 10 o'clock on Tuesday, the 16th of June, and you're with me, Lydia Bennett. Wonderful to be with you. I hope your Tuesday has got off to a really great start. Welcome to Daytime on Premier Christian Radio. Quite a show I have in store for you. Some really, really interesting conversations coming up this morning. At 11 o'clock, we're going to be talking about immunity. How can we strengthen our immunity? How does the food that we eat impact our general wellness? I'm going to be joined by Emma Maitland-Carew, who is a Christian nutritional therapist, and Emma will be here to answer your questions on all things food and nutrition. So do get thinking about what you would like to ask Emma. Of course, we'll have our news hour at 12, but first I'm going to be joined by Professor Stuart Burgess. Stuart is a scientist, he's an author, academic and a speaker who has just published his book Ultimate Engineering: An Engineer Investigates the Biomechanics of the Human Body. We're going to be hearing his story and his testimony of faith after this.

0: Love that one from Steve Green. That was You Are God Alone. 10 minutes past 10 on Tuesday, the 16th of June. Welcome back to Daytime on Premier Christian Radio with me, Lydia Bennett. Now, what is the most impressive piece of engineering that you have ever seen? Maybe it's a Formula One car, or you're thinking about an incredible bridge or a building. Maybe your mind is drawn to the incredible feats of AI and all the engineering that takes place with AI. I'm not an expert, so I'm not going to go into detail, but what if the most sophisticated engineering on the planet isn't actually something that we have built at all? What if it's sitting much closer to home? Well, my guest this morning believes that the human body displays levels of efficiency, resilience, and design that far surpass anything that we've ever managed to create ourselves. Professor Stuart Burgess has spent his career designing engineering systems and teaching about them too. In his new book, Ultimate Engineering in the Human Body, he explores the extraordinary complexity of the human body and argues that these features don't just inspire wonder, they point us towards the designer of it all. So, what can an engineer teach us about faith, and what does the human body reveal about the God who made it? Professor Stuart Burgess joins us now. Hello, Stuart. Good morning to you. How are you doing?
1: Very good. Very good to be in London. Thank you.
0: Yeah, so lovely to have you in person, to speak to you face to face. It makes such a difference. We've got so much to talk about in the next kind of 45, 50 minutes.

0: I'm really intrigued to hear about your career, about your book as well. But I would love to start with how you encountered Jesus. Where does your faith journey begin?
1: I actually come from a non-Christian family. I hadn't heard the gospel until going to university. I went to university in London, actually at Brunel University in Uxbridge. And I was invited along to a Christian Union meeting in my first year. And I was really struck by various types of evidence, actually not evidence for creation, which is what I now write about, but I was struck by how much God had worked in the lives of Christians. And I thought that was very real evidence. And also I was very struck by the authority of God's word. And I think being an engineer, it made sense that God, the designer of the world, would leave a testimony. So that made complete sense. And everything just struck me as being absolutely true. I could see that I was a sinner, and the Bible had this kind of perfect way of solving all the problems from a personal point of view. I was very grateful to the Christian Union and very grateful to a local church, Waterloo Free Evangelical Church, and I would describe my conversion as fast.
0: Yeah, amazing. Tell me more about that. What do you mean by it being a fast conversion? Tell me more.
1: I think because I realized that there was this emptiness in my life. And as I was saying, I could see the authority and truthfulness of God's word. It just made complete sense. And reading those verses and promises in the Bible, particularly where Jesus said, "I've come that you may have life more abundantly," that seemed like a most amazing promise. And over the last 40 years, that's absolutely turned out to be true and correct.
0: Was faith something that you had, I guess, encountered or seen when you were growing up? What was the attitude towards the Christian faith?
1: I really hadn't come across many Christians, but actually looking back, I then realized that I did have a couple of teachers who were Christians who had dropped in various comments that at the time I thought I'd forgotten. But looking back, I think they may well have had an influence on me.
0: Mm-hmm. Where did your love for science and engineering come? Is that something that you've always had? Was that something that came in at school?
1: I did like Technic Lego as a child. I would definitely recommend parents give their children Lego, but not to focus on the ones where you're building to a plan, but where you can use your creativity. That's the best thing. Yeah. I think that's where it started. I actually had to leave school at 16. I was in a difficult family situation. But I ended up going to a very good engineering company that really looked after me. Mm-hmm. Not only did they send me to Day Release College, but also sent me to university in London. And I'm very grateful for that.
0: Yeah, I mean, incredible. I mean, I love that you mentioned Lego as well. I feel like that is often where those tendencies for engineering comes in. I mean, I used to love Lego. We had a really great box where it was all housing. You can make amazing houses. And that was on the mantelpiece for a really long time when we'd made the house. That's, yeah, core childhood memories for me. And for you, did you always think that you had a brain for engineering? What did that look like? Were you kind of thinking, I want to be an engineer? What was your kind of future plans, I suppose?
1: I think I always knew that I had a gift for physics and maths and engineering, and I loved creativity, which is interesting because in the Bible, one of my favourite chapters in the Old Testament is Exodus chapter 35, where you have the construction of the tabernacle and you read how God gave the gift of craftsmanship, not just to men, but to women as well. And not only did God give that gift, but he even filled the workers with his spirit that they might enhance that gift. And I truly believe that everyone is given gifts by God. Different gifts, but he's given everyone a gift. And if we're Christians, we can even pray that he would fill us with that spirit to enhance that gift.
0: Yeah, yeah. I mean, you can tell you're an engineer saying your favourite chapter in the Old Testament is a bit where the tabernacle is being built. I mean, I don't think I've ever heard anyone say that was their favourite part of Scripture. It's very niche. Yeah. But yeah, I love that. You know, tell me about those kind of first few years in your career. What was that like as a Christian in that space?
1: I think it was very good because I think engineering fits very well with the Christian faith. If you go into a hospital, you really appreciate the doctors and nurses. But what people don't often appreciate is that a hospital is full of engineering, MRI scanners, equipment. And many engineers go into engineering because they want to go into bioengineering or medicine. That's really fulfilling. And also looking after the environment, clean energy. Engineering is a great career for a Christian. It's very much to do with compassion and looking after the environment and people. And even for missionaries, it's good to have practical skills if you're going to be a missionary. So I highly recommend an engineering.
0: Yeah, I mean, I think there's almost this assumption that when we talk about science or we talk about engineering that, I mean, we have conversations all the time, don't we? We see conversations about how people struggle to put together science and the Christian faith. Was that something that you encountered in those kind of early few years of your career, that almost that clash of science and faith?
1: Yes, I did hear that. Some people challenged me, how can you be a Christian in the light of science? But Christians shouldn't be nervous at all about going into science and maths and engineering, because science has actually confirmed the Bible. You know, science has shown that you need a God to bring the whole universe into being. I could quote various laws of thermodynamics, but it's well known that you can't just create something out of nothing. So you need an almighty power. And you also need a God to bring life into existence. You can't just create life from a chemical soup. You've got to have a creator to do that, and complexity and beauty. And as time's going on, and I've noticed this in academia, many more academics are becoming more open to believing in intelligent design and seeing the need for a creator.
0: Mm, yeah, tell me about that shift that you've seen. You know, 20 years ago, 30 years ago, is that something that was on the horizon? How has that shifted over the years?
1: I think things have definitely changed the last 20 or 30 years. I've been in academia now 30 years, and when I first went in, I thought, well, I'm going to be surrounded by these atheists, and it wasn't like that at all. I would describe most academics as agnostic. It's really a minority who are atheists, often very vocal minority, people like Richard Dawkins. But most academics are quite quiet and agnostic, and I've been quite vocal in my support of creation, and I've had some opposition, been criticised by Richard Dawkins and atheist organisations. But I've been surprised how much my university, Bristol University, have supported my freedom of speech. And when I was head of department, the head of school, who was a very senior professor, he wasn't a Christian at all, but he really supported my freedom of speech. And he actually published a letter saying he wasn't impressed with Richard Dawkins' worldview, and he did have respect for those who believed in intelligent design. And that's happened on a few occasions, and it's happening more today, I think.
0: Mm-hmm. I mean, that's so interesting that you've had, you know, very public criticism for the way that you choose to do science and choose to put those two things together. What is that like, receiving public backlash? You know, has it knocked your faith? Has it encouraged you to doubt ever?
1: I've had times in my office in my university where I've received an email saying there's going to be an article against you, and I found that quite difficult and felt quite lonely in an academic sense, feeling on my own. But later I've definitely had encouragement, sometimes from the backing of a non-Christian academic colleague, and I find that very humbling, and sometimes the most comforting when non-Christians have supported me. Sometimes it's taken an amount of time, so I've had to stay in faith. But my testimony is God is in control, God is faithful. And also, even though at first it can be very difficult, it's wonderful when even non-Christians say they appreciate that witness. And I've had wonderful support from not just academic staff, but also students as well.
0: Mm-hmm. Yeah, tell me about that. Because when I think about my time at university, I think my lectures had to be quite impartial. I studied theology, so I guess in that sense it's interesting, because you've got lecturers who are, some of them I know were Christians because they were reverends, but some of them you didn't know what they actually thought because they were being very impartial. What was your approach in your teaching style?
1: In my teaching style, I was careful not to push my faith. I thought that would be taking advantage, so I didn't do that. But I did take up invitations by the Christian Union to share my faith. There was one particular lecture which became quite controversial because one of the Christians invited the rest of the university and didn't tell me. And a lot of my academic colleagues came along. I was talking about design in the human body, my belief that God had created Adam and Eve from the dust of the ground, that humans were very special. That was a very, very controversial lecture. And I wondered if it was really worth it because there was a lot of antagonism at the end. But weeks later, several students came who weren't Christians and they said they were really fascinated by the whole debate. They thought it was really good to have that kind of debate. You know, that's what universities are for. And they were interested in the whole emotion of the debate, not just the facts. And they could see that people had different worldviews. So I've had some really good opportunities at Bristol University to talk about the whole worldview side of things.
0: Yeah, so good. I mean, I know that when I was at university, it was so encouraging to see lecturers who were at the top of their field as well be able to share their Christian faith. And that was a real encouragement for students who are figuring things out, figuring out their faith. And actually, such a significant time, isn't it, university, for figuring out what do you think and making your faith almost your own. You have to choose, don't you, to go to church. You're kind of beginning to have your worldview really consolidated, aren't you? I mean, is that something that you've seen within your students, that it's quite it's a pivotal time for faith?
1: Yeah, I think this is a good point. Your whole worldview and having to think for yourself. And Bristol University have actually supported me on this point that people should make up their own minds. They shouldn't be told what to do. I do feel in this country, our state schools have kind of prevented that. You should think things through, think of both sides of the argument. But it's good that at university, people are then thinking of both sides. And that's why I think Christian unions have such an important part to play in that. Their witness is so important. And as I said earlier, I'm so grateful for that witness when I came to university.
0: Yeah, I mean, I hear some amazing stories of people coming to faith at university. It's such a pivotal time of, your worldview being challenged, maybe being exposed to different ideas that you may have never encountered before. I think it's a crucial time, and I often feel that it's a space where we as the church can speak into more, because students are there, they're kind of looking for answers, and we know that we have it. So it's, you know, are we bold enough in sharing the hope that we have in Jesus? I know that's something that I think about quite a lot. I'd love to talk a little bit about your time with in the Olympics, in that world with the British cycling team. Tell me about that.
1: Yeah, it was back in 2013 that the British Olympic cycling team came to visit me at Bristol University. They'd heard I was leading chain research for big industries and factories, and they said, could I help them design the transmission for bicycles? Would I be prepared to do that? And I said, well, on one condition, if you give me an Olympic tracksuit, an official Olympic tracksuit. And one came the next day.
0: Wow.
1: So I then said, well, what exactly do you want me to do? And they said, well, it's straightforward. We just want to design the fastest bike in the world. So a fairly ambitious target. And so I set up a lab and got researchers, and we had great fun redesigning the transmission. And that involved building novel test machines, because previous machines couldn't measure the efficiency of an Olympic bike, but also changing the geometry, changing the coatings, the lubricant. You'd be surprised how many things you can change on a chain to make them faster. And it was really exciting because we knew other teams like the Americans were also redesigning their transmission. This was the latest thing in bikes. So it was really intense and really exciting. Before, my colleagues kind of laughed at me because I was designing these dirty industry chains. And all of a sudden, they were very jealous because I was designing the transmission for the Olympics. So it's very exciting and great fun.
0: Yeah, well, tell me more about what does it take to make a great bike? You know, how do you make it better so it can go faster?
1: Well, before 2013, they had been perfecting the aerodynamics, but they then realized that there was a lot of friction losses in the chain. So this was going to really determine who was going to, win in the Rio games. One of the strategies I had, this is all to do with creativity. Engineering is very creative. We have a saying that scientists describe what is, engineers create what has never been. It's a very creative, it's more creative than people think.
0: Yeah.
1: So I said to my researchers, write down all of the rules for designing a transmission. And then I said to them, see what happens if you do the opposite to everything you're supposed to do, because a good engineer questions all the rules. And we found a couple of areas where for a velodrome in the Olympics, it was actually best to do the complete opposite, what the rule book was saying. So we didn't publicize this to the other teams, but yeah. One of the things was to make the chain wheel as big as possible rather than as small as possible. There are various technical reasons for that. One is you can't make Olympic bikes too light. So weight is not actually a big issue for the sprockets, and they're more efficient if they're big. And so we did that. We did a few other changes as well, and other teams are now copying what we did do. But it was really exciting doing the tests and changing the design. And it was so exciting when the Olympics actually came in Rio. That was a very exciting time.
0: Yeah, I mean, I can only imagine the pressure of wanting to do well. And wanting your team, the people that you've been employed by, to do well as well. You know, how did you cope with that pressure?
1: People say to me, it must have felt great when the Olympics came. And I say, actually, I felt terrified.
0: Yeah.
1: Because I suddenly realized there would be hundreds of millions of people watching live. And I had seen riders snap a chain. Their legs are so powerful. And we had only really assembled the whole bikes 2 weeks before the Rio Olympics. So I became, really terrified. Engineers know things can go wrong. And I was actually in the Spanish Pyrenees. I didn't want to watch live on television, but I got my wife to send me a text. And I said, just send me a text saying on the first race that the chain had not broken. And when the text came through, I saw the word broken, but it said on the first qualification race, the British women's team broke the world record on the very first run. And it was just a qualification race.
0: My
1: goodness. At that point, I knew we had designed the fastest bike in the world.
0: Wow.
1: And it was the most amazing feeling. I was very grateful to God for his help. There was a lot of prayer. I didn't mention, but prayer was also a part of the whole design process as well. Some of my researchers thought that was cheating, but I said other teams can pray as well.
0: Yeah.
1: But in the Rio Olympics, Team GB went on to win 6 gold medals, which was the most ever. And it was just really exhilarating. And afterwards, I was invited to exhibit at the Royal Society in London next to Buckingham Palace. And I was interviewed on the BBC. So it became a very successful time.
0: Incredible. I've literally just got shivers. You know, that's amazing to also to know that God is at the center of that, that he's given you those creative abilities, open those doors, those opportunities. Incredible. And to know that, world records broken as well. So, so good. Well, if you've joined us this morning, I'm currently in conversation with Professor Stuart Burgess. We're talking about his career in engineering. We're talking about his time helping to create the bicycle that won loads of gold medals at the Rio Olympics in 2016. We're going to continue to chat just after this.
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0: It's just after 10:30 on Tuesday, the 16th of June. You are listening to Daytime on Premier Christian Radio with me, Lydia Bennett. And currently I'm in conversation with Professor Stuart Burgess. We're talking all about his career in engineering, how the Lord has been at the centre of it all, how engineering is really creative. We've been talking about the 2016 Rio Olympics, how Stuart was really involved in the creation of the fastest bike that won Team GB lots of gold medals. I'd love to talk a little bit more about that, Stuart, and about, you know, as someone who is super involved in the creation of a bike that has gone on to win loads or helped the team to win loads of gold medals, how do you deal with that, with it, with success? We know that God is in that, but it can go to our heads, can't it? So how did you deal with that, you know, being invited to the Royal Society, all those things as a Christian? How did you deal with that?
1: Yeah, one thing I would say is that we also transferred technology to industrial chain drives, which saved a lot of energy. So we were actually doing a lot for the environment. It's the same with Formula One. Sometimes you can think, what's the point of just focusing on this elite sport? But almost in every case, there are big benefits for the environment. So that was quite a satisfying, fulfilling aspect of that. When I was exhibiting in the Royal Society, Team GB told me I mustn't give away any design secrets. We had 14,000 visitors. And so they said, think of something else wacky to discuss with the visitors. So of course, I then used that as an opportunity to sometimes share my faith and my enjoyment of engineering. So that wasn't, so that didn't give me any problems.
0: Yeah, yeah. So good. I mean, just incredible to hear. I think sometimes we don't talk enough about the fact that God gives us great gifts and skills, and he blesses us, doesn't he, when we do those things for him, when we use our gifts and skills to honor him. And yeah, that's so good.
1: Yeah, and I really think God enjoys seeing us use our gifts. It's interesting, in going back to the Bible, in Genesis chapter 4, God gives three families particular gifts. One, the gift of farming. Another, the gift of music, and another, the gift of engineering and technology, brass and iron. So, you know, STEM, science, technology, engineering, maths, comes from the Bible. And I think it gives God pleasure when he sees us use our gifts and our creativity. And it inspires me as well, because when I think how creative God is, this incredible universe, of so many galaxies and beauty in creation, God is creative himself. And if I'm made in God's image, I can be really inspired to think I can create. And I think that can be an inspiration for anyone.
0: Yeah, absolutely. I'm just reminded of those verses, you know, everything that you put your hand to, do it for the glory of God. I mean, God has created us for work, hasn't he? He's created us to be creative, to do things, and to do things that honour him. And that includes our physical work. It includes, you know, everything that we put our hands to. And I love how your story really does point to that, you know, doing everything for the glory of God. I think that leads us really nicely onto your new book that you published at the start of this year. So your book is Ultimate Engineering in the Human Body. Tell me about why you chose to write it.
1: Well, I was actually approached by an American publisher, the Discovery Institute, and they said there have been books before about how the human body is fearfully and wonderfully made. Could I show how the latest science supports that? And they said, do it like a design review. You've reviewed Olympic bikes and parts of spacecraft. Do a review of the human body and compare it with the best of man-made technology. And so I did that. My own area of expertise is biomechanics. So I concentrate on things like human joints, fingers, wrists, knee joints, the feet. And I show how the design in the human body is far superior than the best of man-made technology. If you compare the best prosthetic wrists or the best prosthetic feet, they're far inferior to what we have. our joints are very compact. They have a big range of motion. They last much longer. They're much smoother. The lubrication is better, better materials, better concepts. And to me, that's exactly what you would expect if God had designed and created man, and not what you would expect if we were just here by chance. Throughout my book, I also quote world experts in each area, and I often quote from these books and papers which talk about perfection in the human body. In fact, I had one emotional experience halfway through writing my book. I was on my own in my study late one night, and I'd been writing in my book, the human body has an excellent design. And then it suddenly hit me that what I had been looking at in detail was not excellent. It was perfect. I suddenly realized with all the expertise I'd built up over decades, I could not improve anything on what God had designed in the human body. And it filled me with fear. It was a very emotional experience. And then I suddenly remembered the Bible says God's way is perfect. God is not capable of an imperfect design. And by design, I mean the concept of design. I'm not saying life is perfect. There are lots of challenges and problems in life. But in terms of the concept of the human body, engineers cannot improve on what God has designed.
0: Yeah. What is it? Give an example of a part of biology that has just like blown your mind.
1: Okay, well, I'll compare with our lubrication system for the Rio Olympics. We reduced the coefficient of friction in the chain drive to lower than anyone had ever done before. It was about 0.1 in technical terms, better than the Americans and the French and the other teams. And I said to my researchers, let's look up what is the friction in the elbow joint or the knee joint. It's a kind of an interesting comparison with the chain drive. And my researchers came back and they said, well, you're not going to believe this because it's not 5% better or 50% better. It's not 100% better. It's 5,000% better. It's 50 times better. And it just blew us away. We were just in awe, and we looked in detail at how synovial fluid works in the joints, and it had all these really amazing mechanisms. When you stand up and your knees press together, the cartilage is squeezed, and because your cartilage is porous, synovial fluid seeps out. It's called weeping lubrication. It separates the bones, but you also have these special molecular structures, lubricin protein and phospholipids and other amazing chemical effects. Engineers have tried to copy, but we cannot copy. It's so complicated. In fact, we can't even fully understand what's going on. But the body is able to separate bones with this fluid film lubrication. So that's just one example where we were just blown away by the amazing design.
0: Yeah, so incredible to hear. I mean, it blows your mind, doesn't it? All these, you know, our bodies are just incredible. I would love to know just some more kind of fun facts. I love this. It's so interesting. I'm someone who did more kind of humanities in school, so I dropped science pretty early on. But it's fascinating. Biology is so interesting. What other kind of fun facts do you have for us about the body?
1: I think in terms of the biggest challenge in engineering, the kind of the holy grail, would be the artificial heart. So probably millions, billions of dollars have gone into developing an artificial heart because sadly there are people, they have heart problems and you need to keep them alive if you can't have a transplant. But even the best engineers with the best labs have not been able to replicate the human heart. There are artificial devices, but they have to be powered outside the body. They only last a few months at best. There are lots of problems. And it's very humbling. And in my book, I make a quote from a top professor at Imperial College, a lady, Sean Harding, one of the world leading experts in the heart. And she said, nothing shows more clearly the perfect engineering of the heart than engineers' failed attempts to copy it. It has such perfect, it's a double pump. And because it has to pump through two circuits in the body, the body and the lungs, it has the perfect pressure ratios, the perfect muscles. And it's the most humbling area to compare what engineers can do and what God can do in the human body.
0: Yeah, I mean, it's amazing to just think about how complex we are and how it all works together so well. But I'm sure someone is listening this morning thinking, well, actually, my body is not working very well at the moment. I've got a lot of issues actually with my health, with things going wrong in my body. How do you respond to that? Someone who's saying, my body really does not work as well as it probably should.
1: Yeah, I think it's a very reasonable objection, a very reasonable question. I try to deal with this in length in my book. Sadly, we live in a fallen world because of the sin of Adam and Eve. Sins had a huge effect on the whole of creation. So we live in a world where there are diseases, but disease is a different thing to design. It's just the reality that we get diseases. We live in a world where people don't always look after themselves. If we sit too much, we can get a bad back, but we're not designed to sit down. We're designed to stand up and to do exercise. We live in a world of decay with genetic diseases. Adam and Eve would have had no genetic diseases at all, but since then, we've been accumulating more genetic diseases. And I sometimes give the analogy of a motor car. There are some brilliant motor cars like Aston Martins and Ferraris. They're fantastic pieces of engineering. But one day they will get rusty. They'll break down if they're not looked after. And it's the same with the human body. So it's important not to confuse health issues with the actual concept of design in the human body. Psalm 139 is absolutely correct. We are fearfully and wonderfully made. Even if you're disabled, even if you're an elderly person, you can still see that you're fearfully and wonderfully made.
0: Mm-hmm. Now, we've already talked a little bit about Richard Dawkins. You've mentioned his name, but he's kind of famously claimed that the human body is badly designed. What do you say to that? How do you respond to that?
1: Yeah, in my book, I do refer to people like Richard Dawkins and others. And so, for example, he claims the eye is wired backwards because as light goes through the eye, it has to go through the retina to get to the light-sensitive cells. But I deal with all of his claims one by one. And I show that in fairly recent times, academics have shown that the eye is not wired backwards because we have these special cells called Müller cells that act like fiber optic cables. So what people used to think was a design weakness is actually a design strength. And I've taken the trouble to go through dozens and dozens of claimed areas of bad design to show how actually they're not actually bad design. And I'm obviously speaking as a design expert. It can be tempting to look at a complex design and think you can see a weakness. But actually, it's often due to our ignorance, not due to an actual weakness. So if people have come across these claimed bad designs, I would encourage them to go through my book and I answer them basically, one by one.
0: Yeah. As someone who knows in real detail, as an expert in this field, how has that kind of shaped the way that you live your life? Does it shape the way that you view your body, that your lifestyle? How has that impacted your everyday kind of living?
1: It has had a big impact, particularly in the last 5 years writing this particular book. And what it has done is given me confidence in God, confidence in the doctrine of creation, but not just that. Confidence that God loves me, because I think, hang on a minute, God went to all that trouble to give us all those taste buds that we would enjoy food. Mm. He went to all that trouble that we could run fast, play sport. And I think of all the design, because if you're an engineer, you always think of details, every detail of design. There's a saying, the devil's in the detail, but I would say the Lord is in the detail.
0: Yeah.
1: So I think God really loves man, that he's designed us to enjoy life, to have pleasure. But not only that, I then realized confidence that God's way is perfect. And it actually helped me to appreciate the Psalms more, because the psalmist has great confidence in God. Surely goodness and mercy will follow me all the days of my life. But if you read through the book of Psalms, the psalmist David in particular has a vision of God's perfection the law of the Lord is perfect. And right through the Psalms. And I think the reason the psalmist David was so confident was because he saw God's perfection. And I've had exactly the same experience the last 5 years. Studying God's perfection and creation has really given me confidence in my faith. And when I give talks, my main aim is to give Christians confidence. Confidence in the Bible, confidence in God.
0: Mm. Where does the idea of healing come in? I mean, we believe in the God who heals today, and we see healing throughout the Gospels, throughout Scripture. Where does that kind of fit into your book, into your findings?
1: Yeah, that's a good question. I think it's Psalm 103, which says God is the one who heals our diseases. And I have 5 children, 10 grandchildren. So I've really been studying illness, all yeah. the childhood illnesses that people get. But the human body is actually wonderfully designed for healing. It's amazing the process of healing that goes on, whether it's a wound or serious illnesses. But of course, there are some really serious illnesses that people have. I have one daughter who's had brain operations for a serious brain condition. And I can definitely see there's always a purpose in it. God always uses it for his good. And there's always some element of mercy in the way God strengthens that person. So illness and healing is a difficult area in life, but I always can see God's way is perfect. And that's why it's been so encouraging to study God's perfection in creation.
0: Yeah, so good. I mean, just on that, I mean, it's easy, isn't it, to look at some of the theory and just marvel at how God is so kind in the way that he's created us. But obviously, when we see our bodies go wrong, or we see that there's something that where there's suffering, where there's pain, how have you kind of tried to square those things, square that circle, I guess, in your life of you've given the example of your daughter, but when you see people who are, you know, who've really struggled with their health, with illness, and yet you've kind of come to these findings, how do you kind of square that in your mind?
1: Okay, well, I think a really important point is seeing the big picture.
0: Yeah.
1: So before the fall, there was a perfect creation, a world of perfect beauty. Then there was sin came into the world, and now we live in a fallen world. And sin is being marred by sin, but there will be heaven in the future. And the Bible is very clear that all things will be restored. There will be no tears in heaven. There'll be no accidents, no twisted ankles, no COVID, no diseases. Mm. And so that is the important hope to hold on to. And again, I refer to seeing glimpses of God's perfection in creation. It reinforces my belief in heaven. It makes me realize, yeah, there is a place of heaven. Jesus is preparing mansions for his believers, and he'll be doing that with perfection. Mm-hmm. And so seeing the big picture is important, and that hope of what is ahead.
0: Yeah, absolutely. It's something that we really can cling on to. It's a promise that we have that we can hold on to. I'm curious to know, you know, in this area of biology, of bioengineering, what is an area that is exciting you at the moment, and maybe an area that is concerning you in this field?
1: Yeah, well, I think, I mean, for an engineer, one thing which is exciting is helping the environment, because one of our roles is to be stewards of creation. So for an engineer, it's a wonderful thing to be developing clean energy, to develop ways of dealing with pollution. And there are a lot of challenges in the world in that area. So that's exciting for a Christian. I think technology is changing a lot. If you study engineering today, it's relatively easy to get a job because so much is changing. Medicine, I mentioned that before. There's a lot of things changing in medicine, more advances in MRI scanners. It's so fulfilling to work in the area of medicine. So that's really exciting as well. But then, of course, when you've got advanced technology, it's not always used in the best way. And I think artificial intelligence, I think there's a lot of exaggerations in what it can do. And I think I know the reason for that, because I work in academia. You've got to kind of exaggerate things to get your next grant. My colleagues know that there's a lot of things AI can't do. It can't replace the creativity of humans. We are uniquely designed to be creative beings. So there is a danger if we rely on AI too much. We're going to kill creativity. Also, God has designed us to work, so we shouldn't just kill jobs for the sake of it. Jobs can be very fulfilling. We're not designed not to work. And sometimes that seems to be the philosophy of the world, you know. So there is a danger of using too much in AI and robotics. So it needs good leadership from the top.
0: Yeah, absolutely. I mean, this is a conversation that we're continually having. I know on Inspirational Breakfast this morning, Esther was chatting all about AI. And yeah, it's a live conversation. It's ongoing. You know, how should we engage with it as Christians, or where should we keep it at arm's length? I'd love just finally to ask, you know, this new book, what are you hoping your readers will get from it?
1: I'm hoping, well, for a Christian, it will give them confidence and give them confidence that God knows their way is perfect for their life. The psalmist David in Psalm 18, verse 32 said, "He makes my way perfect." Mm. So I hope that will give confidence, but I hope that many non-Christians will read the book. And it's definitely geared, it's not heavy on theology. I'm hoping that many students will read it and realize there is really strong evidence, not just for a creator, but a creator who loves man. So I hope people will look at the book and think, wow, God loves me that much that I can enjoy life. I hope it reveals not just a creator, but also the character of the creator.
0: Yeah. And I mean, I've just been so encouraged by, you know, we've been marveling together at the amazing functions of the human body. I mean, I think that's definitely something that I'm coming away from this conversation with, you know, just that amazement at how God is so, he cares so much about those details of the body. And I love that reminder that he has created us to enjoy life, to enjoy his creation. I mean, we see that in Genesis, mm-hmm. don't we? He's created Adam and Eve to enjoy creation, and that still applies to us today. Now, your book, Ultimate Engineering in the Human Body, where can we get our hands on a copy?
1: You can get it through Amazon. Also, you can get it through Creation Ministries International, and also Answers in Genesis. So those would be the three best places.
0: Yeah. Incredible. Stuart, it's been so good to chat, and it's been amazing to hear a bit of your story as well, to hear how you came to faith in Jesus at university and how the Lord has just been so faithful in your career. He's given you those gifts of, you know, having a sciencey brain and the creativity that you have used to glorify him. So thank you so much for joining me and for sharing all the you know, intricacies of the human body as well. It's been so encouraging. So thank you.
1: Yeah, thank you. It's been good to be here.
0: You are listening to Daytime on Premier Christian Radio with me, Lydia Bennett. In just a moment, we're going to be talking about wellness. Almost really perfect lead on from this conversation. I'm going to be joined by Emma Maitland-Caro. We're going to be talking about immunity. How can we boost our immunity? How does the food that we eat impact our bodies? And maybe even our spiritual lives as well. Do stay with me for that.

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9: 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If it were not so, I would have told you. I am going there to prepare a place for you. And if I go and prepare a place for you, I will come back and take you to be with me, that you also may be where I am. You know the way to the place where I am going.
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11: Hello, I'm Kelly Valencia. Donald Trump's number two is suggesting a preliminary peace framework to end the Iran war could be released before Friday. That's when it's due to be signed in Geneva by Tehran and Washington, though the US president claims pen's already been to paper. A vital shipping route is expected to reopen as part of the agreement. Matthew Saville, a director of military sciences, says uncertainty remains.
12: The agreement that is going to be signed is simply a memorandum of understanding for how they will conduct subsequent negotiations. So this isn't a huge breakthrough so much as an extension of the so-called ceasefire, which I think, as everyone has seen, has not involved much ceasing of fire.
11: Thames Water could be on the brink of temporary nationalisation. Environment Secretary Emma Reynolds is warning a £10 billion rescue deal for the troubled supplier could lead to an undue burden on customers.
13: Over the last 15 years, we've seen underperformance of Thames Water, pollution incidents and repeated failures. I have written to Ofwat to set out my early concerns that the creditors' proposals don't do enough to protect consumers and the environment.
11: The regulator is said to have been close to accepting an offer from bidding consortium London and Valley Water. In other news, the Catholic Church says it's deeply disappointed that the assisted dying bill is set to return to Parliament this autumn. Archbishop John Sherrington is urging MPs to reject the proposed legislation, warning it puts vulnerable people at risk and raises serious concerns for healthcare professionals and hospices. He says the focus should instead be on improving access to high-quality palliative care and ensuring proper funding for hospice services. The technology secretary hopes a social media ban for under-16s could be introduced by next spring. It's expected to cover platforms including Snapchat, TikTok, YouTube and Instagram, but not messaging services like WhatsApp. Some campaigners have welcomed the announcement, but others warn it would be unenforceable. Liz Kendall says platforms could be responsible for verification.
14: Ofcom can fine them up to 10% of their qualifying worldwide revenue, and if they repeatedly refuse to obey the law of this land, they can apply to courts to disrupt those services. So we haven't finalised all the details there, but that, I think, shows the broad direction of travel.
11: And Catherine Hill, director at Care for the Family and author of Left to Their Own Devices, tells Premier how parents can help transition the kids off social media.
15: Get everyone together and, well, what do we think about this? Do we agree with the government? Do we think we should obey the law? It would be great to have those conversations and help them form their own opinions as well. And
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11: Across the UK this morning, a distinct split in conditions. England is enjoying very warm sunny spells, with London reaching 26 degrees Celsius. Moving west into Wales, it is feeling muggy, with outbreaks of rain arriving through the day. Cardiff seeing around 20 degrees Celsius. Further north, Scotland is experiencing cooler, partly cloudy conditions with isolated showers, temperatures between 7 and 14 degrees Celsius. Northern Ireland is mainly dry with bright spells. Belfast sitting at 19 degrees Celsius, though it feels a chillier degree. Though it feels a chillier 3 degrees. That's your latest from the Premier News team.
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19: Yes, do have a listen to the Bible in a Year podcast, one of the many great resources that we have on Premier.plus for you to get into scripture every single day, but also loads more resources for going deeper in your faith. It's 5 minutes past 11. It's Tuesday, the 16th of June. Thank you to Kelly for bringing us the headlines. You're with me, Lydia Bennett, and you're listening to Daytime. Now, I'm curious, this morning, what did you have for breakfast? Maybe it was a bowl of porridge, maybe you grabbed a slice of toast on the way out the door, or perhaps you are running purely on coffee and good intentions. Now, when it comes to looking after ourselves, there's no shortage of advice out there. One week we're told to eat more protein, the next it's all about gut health, cutting sugar, boosting immunity, or trying the latest wellness trend. But in the middle of all that noise, what does healthy living and healthy eating actually look like? How much does what we eat affect the way that we feel, not just physically, but mentally and emotionally and spiritually too? And for those of us who follow Jesus, there is another layer to the conversation. The Bible tells us that our bodies are our temples of the Holy Spirit. So what does it mean to steward our health well, not out of vanity or guilt, but as part of living the life that God has called us to live? What everyday habits help us to flourish, and what small changes can make a really big difference? And how can we support our immune systems and overall well-being in a realistic, sustainable way? Well, this follows on really, really well from my last conversation with Stuart Burgess. We were talking all about the ingenuity of the human body. And as I said, really, really great to be talking about this. I am joined by Emma Maitland-Carew. Emma is a registered nutritional therapist. She's an accredited well-being coach as well. And she is here to answer your questions. So we would love to hear from you this morning. You can text us on 66777. Just start your message with the word Premier. Maybe you have a question or a comment on our conversation. We'd love to hear from you. Or send us a free

0: sunshine.
1: Yeah, it's been amazing to see some of my plants in my house just absolutely bloom. Mm. It's over the last kind of few weeks. We've had some good rain, but yeah, the sunshine is much needed for my plants to thrive. And we're talking, meaning this is, you know, really nicely connected because we're talking about thriving ourselves this morning. How does the food that we eat help us to thrive? Before we kind of dive into some of my questions for you, Emma, I'd love to hear, for those who haven't heard a little bit of your story about how you got into this world of nutritional therapy, tell us what made you interested in this world.
0: I've got a chefing background, so I've always been interested in food, and I've also got a love of people and a very compassionate heart. Probably I'm a high empath, so I can't bear to see people unwell. So when I got an inkling that you could use food to heal, I became quite interested in it, firstly for myself, and then as I spoke the last time I was on, it's quite a long story of how I got into nutrition, but it was really the passion for food and a passion to see people getting better.
1: And the Lord has been at the centre of your journey to nutritional therapy as well. I mean, last time we heard, it was amazing. It was so encouraging to hear how God has really put that desire on your heart, and he has opened doors in this sphere as well. Tell us a little bit about that.
0: The only time I've ever heard the audible voice of God was when he called me into nutrition. So I'd been praying for 6 months or so for the gift of supernatural healing. And he spoke to me in an audible voice and he said, I want you to be a nutritional therapist. And to cut quite a long story short, I gave up everything to train as a nutritional therapist. And then I won the best academic award of my year, which was called the Shekinah Award. So for those who don't know what Shekinah means, it means God's glory dwells here in Hebrew. So God got all the glory, as I had suffered quite severe dyslexia at school. So to win the best academic award of my year really was giving God the glory.
1: Yeah, it's so encouraging. And yeah, I mean, if you want to hear Emma's full story, do check it out on premier.plus. Today is a little bit different, Emma, because we're going to talk a little bit about your area of expertise, which is nutritional therapy. I'd love to know, you know, for someone who's listening right now and is thinking, what actually does that mean? What is nutritional therapy and how is it different from simply eating healthily?
0: So when I trained as a nutritional therapist, it was very much about food and supplements, but it's moved on to how to really look after your body holistically. So it is very much about the food we eat, but one man's medicine is another man's poison. So it's very, very individual, but it's also looking at what's going on in the person's life. You can have the best diet in the world, but if you're suffering with stress or unprocessed trauma, then you'll need to do more than just eating well and taking the right supplements.
1: Mm-hmm. Just on that, you talk about finding the root cause of health issues. Mm. Tell me a little bit more about that. And actually, how do you find out what are the root causes?
0: I personally find out the root causes by asking a lot of questions. So two people can present with exactly the same symptoms, but their root causes is different. So one person's root cause might be that they got COVID and their body hasn't managed to clear it. Another person's root cause might be that they've had a lot of stress in their life. Another person's root cause might be that they're lacking vitamin D or they haven't got all their nutrients. And my job is not only to find out what that person's individual root cause is, but also to help them have symptom relief at the same time. Mm-hmm. So I'm working in two directions. I'm working historically to find out, well, what is the root cause? And I personally do that in my clinic with a very, very thorough and sophisticated questionnaire, but I'm also wanting to make sure that they're relieved from their pain, that they're feeling better, that their symptoms are relieved as quickly as possible.
1: Mm-mm.

0: Tell me a little bit more just about some of the questions that you asked. You said it's a very kind of comprehensive and detailed questionnaire. What are maybe some of the questions that you ask that maybe people wouldn't expect, or those the kind of information that you ask for that people think, oh, actually that's a good point. I've never thought about it in that way.
1: So I do a deep dive into history. So one question that people think that's a surprising question could be, what was your relationship with your mother? So people might think, gosh, how is that associated with nutrition? But actually what one finds is that if people who suffer with chronic exhaustive conditions or autoimmune conditions, 80% of them have had a poor relationship with their mother.
0: Wow.
1: So a lot of people wouldn't know that. And then it could be as simple as, do you suffer with bloating an hour after eating? And then people score those questions from 0 if there's no symptoms to 3 if it's severe. So it's very targeted questions, but it's also quite broad questions as well.
0: Yeah, super interesting. That is complete news to me about the connection between, you know, your relationships and actually the way that your body sometimes responds. I think it's just that reminder that we are so interconnected, you know, our mind, body and spirit are really intertwined. I think we talk about that, don't we? Sometimes, you know, in church, we talk about that as Christians, but actually to see the effect that has is pretty remarkable. Emma, you know, please.
1: Yes. So I was thinking, you know, you can ask questions to find detail. So I might say, if someone says, well, I suffer with bad bloating, you know, I'll want to dig deeper. Well, when do you suffer with it? How long after eating? What are you eating? Because that bloating can be caused by many different things. So is it low stomach acid? Is the person suffering with the bloating as soon as they've eaten? Or is it 20 minutes after eating? Or is it 2 hours after eating? And you can actually work out where the dysfunction within the digestion is, depending on timing. I mean, that's just a one example.
0: Mm-hmm. I'd actually love to talk about that in a second. I think that's we'll go into some detail with some different kind of conditions and what mm-hmm. how we need to reframe them in our minds, you know, the food that we eat. But before that, I'd love to know, you know, what are some of the most common reasons that people come to see you? What kind of things are you what conditions or issues are you engaging with in your clinic?
1: So I do see a lot of exhaustive conditions. I see a lot of autoimmunity. I see a lot of digestive issues. I see a lot of hormonal imbalances, particularly women going through their menopause. I am a general practitioner, so I see a really wide variety of people. But I also do a lot of specialisms. So when I have a group coming to me, so for example, after COVID, there were a lot of people with chronic exhaustive conditions such as chronic fatigue, fibromyalgia, ME, long COVID. So I did a big specialism in that. More recently, it's been autoimmunity. I'm thinking about specializing in cancer in the coming years, but I'm not quite there yet.
0: Mm-hmm, mm-hmm. Yeah, really, really helpful to just know what you're specializing in. Just a reminder as well that if you'd like to get in touch with you've got a question or a situation that you'd like to bring to Emma, please do get in touch. We'd love to hear from you. Maybe you've got a comment on our conversation. You can text us on 66777. Start your message with the word Premier. It's really easy to do to text us, or you can send us a free WhatsApp message on 03030401000. Our emails are always open as well, studio@premier.org.uk, or you can get in touch via the Premier Plus app. You can also send a message in anonymously. So whatever question you have, any comment, we would really love to hear from you. Emma will be answering live. Emma, I said that we were going to talk about some kind of specific things, and you mentioned bloating. We're going to talk about these things. I think it's important. Sometimes we might be a little bit squeamish or a little bit like, ooh, yeah. But I think it's important because these are real things that people are going through. Mm. So let's go there. Let's talk about bloating. What are some of the issues that can cause bloating, and what can we do about them?
1: There can be some very simple issues such as eating too quickly. And all my clients know that I go on about chewing a lot, but it is really important. And it's a very, very difficult habit to get into. People find it far easier to give up gluten than to remember to chew well. So it's really a habit. It can be as simple as that. It can also be as complicated as often I see people who are badly bloated after they've had food poisoning. And it's because food poisoning damages a little valve between our large intestine and our small intestine. And then they can get an issue called small intestinal bacteria overgrowth. Again, it can be caused by stress. So a lot of bloating can be caused by this small intestinal bacteria overgrowth known as SIBO. And again, as we talked about earlier, it can have several different root causes. And so I'm looking for what are those root causes, whether it's a lack of stomach acid due to poor chewing, or whether it was triggered by food poisoning, or whether it was triggered by a trauma or stress. Again, just finding what those underlying root causes are.
0: Mm-hmm. Is bloating something that happens particularly with women? Because I mean, I'm just thinking about some of my friends really struggle with it. And it's something that I hear more from women than I do from my male friends.
1: I don't think, actually, no, not from personal experience, absolutely not. I wonder whether women talk about it more. Mm. And I wonder whether men just ignore it, perhaps. But I definitely see probably equal numbers in my clinic with it.
0: Yeah, really interesting. I'm glad you said that, because, you know, I think it's funny, isn't it? We're so impacted by the stories that if people are honest, if my friends are honest with me, but actually that isn't a representative of the reality. You know, for someone who is struggling with bloating, what can we do about it?
1: Well, again, it's one always works from the top of the digestion down. So the very first place in our digestion is our mouth. So is it because you're not chewing well and therefore really important to chew? And there's a famous saying that I mentioned the last time I was on, which is you should drink your food and eat your drinks. And what I mean by that is ideally you want to chew until the food is liquid in your mouth, which is quite difficult for most people. So I'd say as a minimum 10 times each mouthful. You can also perhaps take some cider vinegar, as long as you don't have gastritis, because gastritis is a condition where you've got inflammation in your esophagus, which is the tube running from your mouth down to your stomach. So as long as there's no irritation there, a dessert spoonful of cider vinegar before each meal can be really helpful at stimulating your stomach acid and your other digestive secretions. Peppermint tea is very good. Peppermint capsules can be very good. Ginger tea, ginger capsules can be very good as well. Meal spacing is really important. So leaving 4-hour gaps between finishing one meal and not starting the next meal. So again, a lot of people think that snacking is good, but I'd say no, it's much better to have a really good protein-rich breakfast and leave a 4-hour gap before eating again, and then another 4-hour gap between eating. Also, there's a big link between the mind-body connection. So if you go into your meal feeling tense and thinking, is this going to cause bloating? How am I going to feel after my meal? That is enough to just almost paralyze your gut. So it's really, again, this is where our Christian faith come in, blessing our food, knowing that God designed our food to be nourishing and healthy and good for our bodies, and looking at that food and saying, Lord, I just know that this is going to be a blessing to my body, and I pray that this food will do my body only good and no harm. And just having confidence that food is going to be good for you. Then there's the FODMAP diet that can be really helpful for people, but it's not a healthy food plan long term. It can give symptom relief, But again, this is the importance of getting to the root cause of the problem, because FODMAPs is a tool, it's a plaster, but really you shouldn't be doing it for a very long length of time.
0: What is that? I don't think I've ever heard that before. Tell me actually what it is.
1: Okay, so FODMAPs is a special type of diet that often the doctors will recommend. It's the go-to, which can be very helpful for bloating. So if I was just to tell you a little bit about what deeply causes the bloating, it's a displacement of bacteria. So if we can imagine our digestion, we've got our mouth, our stomach, then our small intestine, and then our large intestine, and then everything goes out through our rectum, our bottom. In our large intestine, before it leaves our body, is where all the wonderful bacteria is. It's now known as the microbiome. And it's where we process a lot of our vitamins. It's where 70% of our immune system's made. It's absolutely vital for good health. But sometimes that bacteria can be displaced and it goes up into our small intestine. That can sometimes be because it comes down. But when that bacteria is displaced, because there shouldn't really be any bacteria in our small intestine, the foods that we eat, which should be considered really healthy foods, such as onions, garlics, leeks, artichokes, asparagus, they feed that bacteria that's displaced in the small intestine, and they release gas and it causes bloating. And it's purely that those foods are feeding the bacteria in the wrong place. So by avoiding those foods, you starve the bacteria. Then you get rid of the bacteria, and then you can reintroduce those foods which are so vital for our microbiome in our large intestine.
0: Really, really helpful to have this just breakdown. I think so often it's just such a mystery. So really, really helpful to have some of this breakdown. We've had actually someone get in touch asking about milk and about lactose intolerance and IBS and all that kind of link. What's your take on milk and pasteurization and all those things, Emma?
1: Again, it comes back, it flows nicely into what I was talking about, small intestinal bacteria overgrowth and FODMAPs, because often when that bacteria is displaced, lactose is a type of sugar in milk. So the giveaway is the lows at the end of it, which means sugar. And it can feed the bacteria in our small intestine if we've got this bacteria overgrowth. So it can cause bloating. There's certain genetic types of people who find it very difficult to digest. They lack an enzyme called lactase, which is the enzyme that breaks down lactose, which is different from a food intolerance. This is about not being able to produce an enzyme that breaks down the milk, and that can cause problems for people. It can cause people to become quite mucousy, suffer with hay fever, suffer with blocked nose, blocked ears. It can be quite inflammatory on people's bodies. Regarding pasteurization, again, it wasn't really the way God designed us to drink milk. I think how they used to drink it in the old days was very much we had what was left over after the calves had drunk their milk. So we never drunk it in the quantities that we're drinking it in today. It was very much a treat, just something we had a little bit of. And obviously it was straight from the animal. It wasn't heated to a high level, which is what pasteurization is. So pasteurization changes the structure of the milk, and our bodies find it more difficult to digest and process.
0: Mm-hmm. Really helpful again. We're getting your questions coming through. Thank you so much for sending them in. We've had Anne's been in touch. Anne says, good morning, Lydia. I struggle with gallstones and I'm trying to change my diet. Any words of advice would be appreciated. So Emma, what do you think? Gallstones, what do we do in response to that with our diet?
1: Okay, so you'll already know, Anne, that high fat foods can probably be problematic for you. So again, probably in the short term, you want to be really, really careful with saturated fats and fats called trans fats, which is when you heat fats, oils to a high level, particularly vegetable oils, and then they become dangerous to our bodies. What you need to do is make sure that your bile, which is something that's produced by the liver and is stored in the gallbladder, you want to try and make that as thin as possible. So on a food front, lots of bitter salads. So it's a great time of the year for those. So you could keep it as simple as having a handful of rocket and a handful of watercress with a really nice cider vinegar and olive oil dressing for before lunch and before dinner. Dandelion root coffee is very good at thinning the bile. And then there's a really nice tea that comes from the Amazon called, Quadra. I have to put it on, but there's a really nice tea that is known as Stonebreaker, and it helps to break down gallstones. Yeah, I can maybe do some research and give that to Lydia afterwards.
0: Yeah, so good. Really, really helpful again, Emma. Just by the way, if you've just joined us, I'm currently in conversation with Emma Maitland-Caro. We're talking all about nutritional therapy. Emma is an accredited wellbeing coach as well. She's a nutritional therapist. And this is your opportunity to get in touch with any of your questions about nutrition, about food. And we've got loads of time for you to get in touch. So do let us know your questions or your comments on our conversation. I've seen some of your questions coming in already. Thank you so much. Do send us a text on 66777. Just start your message with the word Premier, or send us a free WhatsApp message on 0303 040 1000, or send us an email, studio@premier.org.uk, or get in touch via the Premier Plus app. We'll come back to my conversation with Emma after this.
2: 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Peace and quiet. Time to think. It's moments like this you hear from God.
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0: Just gone 11:30 on Tuesday, the 16th of June. You are listening to Daytime on Premier Christian Radio with me, Lydia Bennett. Currently, I'm in conversation with Emma Maitland-Caro. We're talking all about nutritional therapy. This is your opportunity to get in touch and ask your questions. Emma's going to answer them live. It could be anything, any condition that you're struggling with. And we're talking about how we can use food to remedy some of those things. What does it look like to boost our immunity with the food that we're eating? What does it look like to get to the root cause of some of these issues as well? You've been getting in touch. There's still plenty of time to send in your questions. Just a reminder again of other ways that you can get in touch. You can text us on 66777. Just start your message with the word Premier. 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Emma, we were just talking about gallstones, weren't we?
1: Yes.
0: Tell me, I think you've done a bit of research in that little break.
1: Yes, I have. Now, I'm not totally sure I can pronounce it, but if Anne has her pen available, it's spelt C-H-A-N-C-A, new word, P-I-E. E-D-R-A, and it's known as Stonebreaker, and it comes from the Amazon. And it helps to dissolve gallstones and kidney stones.
0: Awesome. Great stuff. We've got your questions coming in, and Robert's been in touch. Robert is asking about the food that will boost our energy. Emma, what kind of foods can we eat that will give us the energy that we need?
1: Well, again, it all depends when you're lacking energy. So typically people find that they feel exhausted after lunch. And that's normally because of a blood sugar issue. So it's really making sure that you have plenty of protein and find out the level of carbohydrates. So carbohydrates are your rice, your porridge, your potatoes, the white part of your plate. If you eat too much of that, then you'll get a spike in blood sugar and then a drop. And that's when you'll feel exhausted. That's when you'll crave your sugar. And that's when you'll probably make poor food choices. So if you can just make sure that you have plenty of protein at breakfast, plenty of protein at lunch, just limit those carbs, you should have a steady stream of energy through the day.
0: Yeah, really good. I just want to let you know, Emma, we've had a message from Patricia who says, "Hi, Lydia and Emma, I praise God for you both. The saying I probably overused my family is eat your food as medicine so you won't have to eat your medicine as food. After listening to you, I feel vindicated. Brilliant. Knowledge is strength. God bless." Thank you, Patricia, for getting in touch. I'm so pleased that you're enjoying the conversation. Now, we've had a message she's been in touch saying, "Dear ladies, my friend suffers badly with fibromyalgia. Someone suggested it was linked to abuse as a child. Is there any hope for recovery or not?" That's from a concerned friend. What do you make of that, Emma?
1: Absolutely, 100%. Yes, yes, yes. So, there's always hope with God. I would point them in the direction. There's a wonderful, I don't know what you'd call it, but it's called the Christian Brain Rewire. And the lady who runs it suffered with something like 20 autoimmune conditions. She was very, very poorly. And through the word of God, she runs this brilliant, brilliant course. And I think she had abuse in her background. But it's absolutely fantastic. And it's about renewing your mind to the word of God. So there's huge amounts that you can do on the nutrition front. Again, it's looking at what the physiological causes are. So as a nutritional therapist, I can't deal with the trauma, the historical trauma, but I would point people in the direction of this Christian Brain Rewire, which is a mind-body therapy. In a sense.
0: Yeah, really good. We've got some questions coming through all about milk. So we started on milk and people are picking up on this. So we've had Tosin from Wembley, he's been in touch saying, "Hello, Lydia, I'm really enjoying your discussion this morning. My question is about the lactose discussion you mentioned earlier. I found that I started to react to milk when I was a certain age, so bloating, bad tummy and so on. However, I'm fine when I take lactose-free or plant-based milk. What type of condition would that be correctly called?" Great question from Tosin.
1: Probably lactose intolerance.
0: Okay, just as simple as that. There you go.
1: Yes. Yes.
0: Also, we've had on this topic of milk, someone's been in touch saying, how do we make sure we're getting enough calcium, especially for children, as some alternative milks have added vegetable oils and salt, etc. So what do you make of that, Emma?
1: There's lots and lots of ways of getting extra calcium. So actually one of the problems with milk is that it doesn't have the other minerals that are great for absorbing milk. So things like magnesium, you need good levels of magnesium in order to get the calcium to where it needs to be in the body. And there can be better foods. So things like sardines and spinach and nuts and seeds, they're all really high, and not just, they might be lower in calcium, but they're higher in the other minerals needed for calcium to be used properly by the body. So it's, I personally don't eat a huge amount of dairy, and I still get really good levels of calcium from other foods.
0: Mm-hmm. We've had Maria get in touch. Maria says, good morning. Are chia seeds good? I have them with green tea before breakfast, and something that I found on TikTok. Would love some professional confirmation. So yeah, Emma, what about chia seeds?
1: Yeah, I think chia seeds are great. They're high in protein. They're high in omega-3, which is a special oil that's very inflammatory on the body. I'm not particularly into these superfoods, so I love people to have a wide variety of different seeds, not just to stick to chia seeds every day. But yes, they're a wonderful food. Mm-hmm. And they're very useful because you can make some wonderful breakfasts from them. So chia puddings are a great protein-rich breakfast.
0: Yeah, tell me a little bit more about that, Emma, about superfoods. Because I feel like a couple of years ago, there was a real focus on superfoods. Mm-hmm. Was that just kind of marketing? Was there truth to that?
1: I think it's marketing. I think actually, again, it comes back to logic. And I mean, God never designed for us to eat the same foods through seasons. He provides different foods at different seasons. And I think that often our genetic makeup suits the type of food that can be grown in that particular country. Mm. So in my opinion, no food is really a super, super food. You can't live off one food. You're better to have a little bit of lots and lots of things.
0: Yeah, I'd love to talk a little bit about seasonal food. I think we talked about this very briefly last time you were on the program, Emma. But I love that you mentioned there that, you know, that God has made the year, the seasons, and He has created food to be, you know, made in or to be grow in certain seasons. What are the kind of, particularly in this season, and you know, what foods come around at different seasons? Bit of a jumbled question there, but you know what I'm trying to say.
1: Yes, yeah. Well, you've got obviously foods that people grow, but you've also got things that people can forage. So at this time of the year, actually we're starting to see it's wonderful because lettuces and tomatoes are beginning to grow, and mange too. And actually those are the lovely foods that one feels like in the summer. They're lovely summer foods. And then I just think he's so wonderful because he thinks of everything. And then towards the autumn, you start to get root vegetables. Now, in the old days, people needed the sugars from root vegetables to put on a little bit of extra fat to get them through the winter. But, you know, all the fine detail. I was reminded this morning that, you know, elderberries, which grow in abundance in the autumn. I mean, I don't know how many of you know, but they're so full of vitamin C. And if you pick them and you freeze them and you have a teaspoon of them through the winter, you really can't get anything better for you for your immune system. They're the most brilliant immune boosting food. And I just think it's so wonderful that we worship a God who, you know, thinks of the finer detail, thinks of what we need in each season, thinks that we do need a little bit of extra fat for the winter, thinks that salad is a wonderful thing to have in the summer, but actually probably not something we particularly feel like so much in the winter because it's cold.
0: Yeah, so good. I mean, I think that's been the theme of the program this morning, just how God cares about the details and He loves us. He's created our world so perfectly tuned to what we need. And that comes down to the food that we can grow in each season. I love that reminder. We've had another question come in. They've been in touch saying, "Hi, Lydia, I suffer with 3 to 4 days of severe migraine attacks just after my period. So I believe it's hormonal. Doctors just want to give medication that doesn't work. Can you offer any advice over that, Emma?"
1: Yes. So I think it probably is hormonal. I'll be honest, I've been a migraine sufferer. And I found that when I supported my hormones, that was what made the real difference. So really, it's a difficult question to answer because I don't know exactly what your hormones are doing. If you were my client sitting opposite me, I'd be very interested in knowing all about much more detail about your period, what color your blood was. I'm sorry if I'm going into too much detail, but it tells me so much about your hormone balance, your estrogen balance, your progesterone balance. I would take a pot guess that your progesterone is low. You can boost progesterone with something called agnus cassis, which is a herb that's very effective. So that might be somewhere to try.
0: Yeah, that's helpful. And as we said, Emma, we're going to go there. We're going to go to all these places. I think it's important. Sometimes it can feel a little bit, oh, why are we talking about this? But I think it's so important. These are real things that we grapple with daily. So yeah, really important. We've had a question all about fasting. So Bob in Kingston has been in touch saying, "Good morning, Lydia. Please ask your guest about the health benefits of fasting as well as the spiritual benefits." So yeah, what role? I mean, this is it's a live conversation, isn't it? I feel like it's a very topical one. A lot of people are talking about fasting at the moment. So
1: Yes.
0: How can that benefit us?
1: On a spiritual level, it gives us revelation. So I think people, and I know this is about nutrition, but I think that people make the mistake in thinking that fasting will draw the power of God. We already have the power of God within us. We have the same spirit that raised Jesus from the dead. We are given everything that Jesus gave, was given. We carry his same spirit when we're born again. But we do, when we fast, get deep revelation of God's heart, of his ways. The Bible becomes more real. It's a wonderful thing to do. So if you're seeking God's healing for your life, you want scripture to stand on. There's that wonderful scripture, which is, and again, this is to do with food and nutrition. As the rain comes down from heaven and feeds the seed, my word goes out and will not come back void. So if you can get a word from the Lord and you can send that out, then God will be true to his word. And often we need to fast to find out what God is saying to us. On a physical level, it's very cleansing. It is very anti-inflammatory. It's very good for our bodies to do it on a fairly regular basis.
0: I'm always reminded as well in scripture, it talks about when you fast, not if you fast. And I think that's always a conviction for me, for sure. I'd love to talk a little bit more, Emma, about well, actually, before I ask my question, I just want to say there is actually some time for you to send in your questions. We've still got a good chunk of time for Emma to answer your comments, your questions. So do send us a message on 66777. Just start your message with the word Premier, or send us a free WhatsApp message on 03 03 040 1000, or get in touch via the Premier Plus app, or send us an email, studio@premier.org.uk. I mentioned, I want to talk about the menopause a little bit. We've very briefly touched on it, but for those listening who are really struggling with the menopause, or actually maybe someone's listening and they've got a friend, or their wife, or their daughter is struggling with the menopause, what can we be eating to help us through that season?
1: Okay. On a basic level, the things to add in are what are called phytoestrogen foods. So they're things like tofu and legumes, particularly chickpeas and flaxseed. And what they do is they mimic estrogen. So they tell your body that you've got more estrogen. So one of the problems with menopause is that as estrogen drops, inflammation goes up. Which again could be another, going back to the migraines, another reason for someone suffering migraines. But by eating plenty of these phytoestrogen foods, you're basically supplementing estrogen. And so that's one way of doing it. The ketogenic diet for the right person, not right for everybody, can be another fantastic way to balance hormones, because it's a very blood sugar balancing way of eating. Very interestingly, I've had clients in here quite recently, And they have said that they've resolved all their hot flushes by making sure that their blood sugar is very well regulated.
0: Mm-hmm, mm-hmm. Really helpful. And just on, I mean, slight, very, well, very different, but just slightly connected. We've had someone get in touch talking about endometriosis. What is the best way to help kind of cramping and pain from a dietary perspective? This person's been in touch saying that over-the-counter medication just hasn't worked. So what can we do if that's something that we're struggling with?
1: Okay. So endometriosis can be quite a complicated condition, because they now think there's an autoimmune element to it. But simply, it's driven by the fact that someone's estrogen is higher in ratio compared to their progesterone. So again, ground flaxseed, it sounds simple, but 2 tablespoons of ground flaxseed every day helps the body to clear that excessive estrogen. Again, an anti-inflammatory diet is also very good. Those phytoestrogen foods are very good. One of the things I haven't spoken about is what are called xenoestrogens. Now, xenoestrogens are found in plastics and pesticides, and they can disrupt estrogen. So really, you want to very small step by small step begin to get rid of those from your house. So change your plastic Tupperwares for glass Tupperwares. Perhaps wrap things in baking paper rather than cling film. Look at your creams that you use on your face, and there's some wonderful natural products out there now. Green people do some really wonderful products, but it's just trying to bring down that estrogen and boost your progesterone.
0: Mm-hmm. And we've not got loads of time left, Emma, but this is we've had a question come through. What about chronic fatigue? And I know that's an area that you work quite closely in. You do a lot of work in that area. So if someone is struggling with chronic fatigue, what can we be doing? What can we be eating that is going to help us out in that area?
1: Well, I think you need to think about simple things, because you, from experience, I know that having the energy often to cook can be difficult. So it's finding easy wins. Again, I think it goes beyond what you can do with food. There's probably adrenal support. I would check your thyroid function, make sure that's okay. Is there a viral load? Most people, again, probably about 80 or 90% of people with chronic fatigue, it was triggered by a virus at some stage, whether that was Epstein-Barr virus, whether it was COVID. And it's really it's at some stage you will have to, if you're going down the nutritional front, and God can supernaturally heal you without any of this, but you may have to remove that high viral load from your body. But again, it comes down to really blood sugar balance on the food front, which is what we've spoken quite a lot about.
0: Yeah. And I think this is going to be one of our final questions. Mandy has been in touch. Mandy says that she's on Mounjaro, which is weight loss injections, I believe. Mandy says that my stomach empties slower. Any recommendations for the best food to eat if someone is on a weight loss medication?
1: Yeah, so you need to be quite careful with these weight loss medications, because you can lose a lot of lean muscle. So Mandy, make sure you're exercising, make sure you're doing weight bearing exercise. You'll probably need some creatine, which is a supplement. Creatine Pure is a good make of that, just to keep that muscle being built. But again, just get that protein in. Protein is needed for good muscle. Again, if it's constipation, I like to soak flax seeds, 2 tablespoons of flax seeds for a couple of hours and eat those. They're not particularly pleasant, but they can be brilliant at relieving constipation. Magnesium citrate can be really good for constipation. What's really important when you're on these jabs is to really be working on your blood sugar balance. And I mentioned in the last time I spoke to Lydia. The continuous glucose monitor is absolutely a fantastic piece of kit that you can wear on your arm, and you can monitor your blood sugar 24/7. And in that way, you will see what causes the blood sugar spikes or not. You don't need to do the whole Zoe thing. You can get a continuous blood glucose monitor for under £50 by itself.
0: Yeah, again, really helpful to have just that breakdown for us. Just final question, I promise. Final question, Emma. We've had someone get in touch asking just for some clarity on fasting. I mean, this is a conversation in itself, isn't it? It's a full hour-long chat. But when it comes to fasting, what would you recommend, Emma? You know, is it going all day without food and water? Is it just fasting a meal? What would you recommend?
1: It depends why you're doing it. If you're for spiritual reasons, I would ask God and say, ask him what he wants you to do. If it's for physical reasons, I mean, I think a lovely way to do it is to do it over a 10 day period where you slowly take things out, and then you have maybe one day in the middle where you're just drinking plenty of water, and then you start reintroducing things for the next 4 or 5 days. I don't know whether that answers the question. But if it's for spiritual reasons, ask God, and just do the type of fast he tells you to do.
0: Yeah, I think sometimes it's as simple as that, isn't it? Asking the Lord, like, what is he saying about this? What does he want you to do? Emma, it's been so good to chat, and thank you so much for sharing your expertise with us. We've had so many questions, and so it's been great to kind of touch on lots of different areas. So thank you so much for joining me. We'll have to get you in again to answer some more questions. It's always so helpful. I think this is the sort of thing that we probably don't talk enough about. So yeah, thank you so much for joining me. It's been so good to have you on the programme.
1: Thank you, Lydia. Well, it's been a pleasure from my end.
0: Oh, always so good to have you on, Emma. You're listening to Daytime on Premier Christian Radio with me, Lydia Bennett. We're going to go to our news hour in just a few moments. We're going to be looking at some top stories of the day from a Christian perspective. Don't go anywhere. We're going to have the headlines.

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5: If you love me, keep my commands, and I will ask the Father, and he will give you another advocate to help you and be with you forever, the Spirit of Truth. The world cannot accept him because it neither sees him nor knows him. But you know him, for he lives with you and will be in you. I will not leave you as orphans. I will come to you. Before long, the world will not see me anymore, but you will see me. Because I live, you also will live. On that day, you will realize that I am in my Father, and you are in me, and I am in you. Whoever has my commands and keeps them is the one who loves me. The one who loves me will be loved by my Father, and I too will love them and show myself to them. Then Judas, not Judas Iscariot, said, "But Lord, why do you intend to show yourself to us and not to the world?" Jesus replied, "Anyone who loves me will obey my teaching. My Father will love them, and we will come to them and make our home with them. Anyone who does not love me will not obey my teaching. These words you hear are not my own. They belong to the Father who sent me. All this I have spoken while still with you. But the Advocate, the Holy Spirit, whom the Father will send in my name, will teach you all things and will remind you of everything I have said to you. Peace I leave with you. My peace I give to you. I do not give to you as the world gives. Do not let your hearts be troubled, and do not be afraid."
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8: Hello, I'm Rachel Huston. Leaders of the world's major economies are meeting in France to discuss a potential US deal to end the war in Iran. US President Donald Trump is attending and says he's happy with the framework, which is to be officially signed on Friday in Switzerland. Russia's war in Ukraine is also likely to feature on the agenda, with the UK unveiling 70 new sanctions targeting the country's shadow fleet. Sky's political editor Beth Rigby is there.
9: For Keir Starmer, I have to say, no clarity yet whether he will meet President Trump. He is expected to have meetings with Modi of India, with Zelensky of Ukraine. He met Chancellor Merz last night.
8: Trump is already celebrating peace, claiming the deal's all signed. It'll extend the current ceasefire, but Tehran's demanding Israel stop attacks on Lebanon too. Esmail Baghi speaks for Iran's foreign ministry.
10: The US is committed and has a duty to honour its side of the Memorandum of Understanding. The American side is responsible for any breach of agreement by other players or US allies in the region.
8: About half of evangelical Christians in the U.S. say President Trump's actions on Iran and immigration don't align with their Christian values, according to a new poll by Reuters Ipsos. It found around 54% of those surveyed believe Trump's use of military force in Iran was not in keeping with their beliefs, while 51% said the same about his immigration policies. Despite that, Trump's approval among evangelicals remains relatively strong at 52%. Evangelicals remain a key Republican voting bloc heading into the midterm elections later this year. Former Health Secretary Wes Streeting's setting out what he says is an alternative vision for Britain's future. The potential Labour leadership candidate says he'd fast-track infrastructure projects using emergency laws, but he's warned the party mustn't fall into the trap of making the most expensive pledges. Here's his latest criticism of Keir Starmer.
11: I'm going to resist jumping straight in on recent events and the row about defence spending. It does underline the case for change, the need for stronger leadership and a serious plan to arrest and reverse Britain's decline.
8: Ministers admit the finer details of a social media ban for under-16s will be worked on in the coming months after the Prime Minister confirmed restrictions from next year. We're told platforms will be responsible for enforcing it. Catherine Hill, director at Care for the Family and author of Left to Their Own Devices, says she used to be opposed to a ban but changed her mind over the years.
12: I think looking at the evidence, there's quite a lot of evidence about the lack of sleep that children are getting, the lack of social interaction, what's called attention fragmentation, so distraction, you know, loss of attention, and finally, addiction.
8: And churches in Cuba are having to ration communion wafers because of power cuts. Church authorities have told parishes to conserve supplies so every church has enough.
13: The weather, brought to you in partnership with In Touch Ministries, leading people around the world into a growing relationship with Jesus Christ.
8: Across the UK, there are notable regional contrasts. Southern England and Wales are enjoying a warm and humid start to this Tuesday, with temperatures widely in the low to mid-20s Celsius, reaching 26 degrees in London and 23 across parts of Wales. Meanwhile, Scotland is much cooler, with Edinburgh at around 11 degrees Celsius, seeing scattered showers. Northern Ireland is currently 15 degrees Celsius in Belfast, expecting patchy light rain and a high chance of precipitation throughout the day. And that's your latest from the Premier News team. 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

Bit of Matt Redman just after 12 o'clock. That was Jesus Christ Once Again on Premier Christian Radio. It's Tuesday, the 16th of June. You're with me, Lydia Bennett, for Daytime, and you have joined us for our news hour. This is our opportunity to deep dive into some of the top stories of the day from a Christian perspective. And our first story this afternoon, Ukraine is expected to be high on the agenda as G7 leaders meet in France today, with Sir Keir Starmer due to hold talks with President Vladimir Zelensky later. It comes after Russian strikes damaged Kyiv's historic Dormition Cathedral, one of Ukraine's most sacred sites. Well, Bishop Kenneth Novikovsky, head of the Ukrainian Catholic Eparchy of the Holy Family of London, joins me now to chat. Bishop Kenneth, thank you so much for joining me. For those unfamiliar with it, can you explain why the Dormition Cathedral is so important to Ukraine?

0: spiritual sanctuary for centuries. And it really is part of the Ukrainian cultural heritage, the cultural spirit. And so the horrible attack that was carried out in the early morning of the 15th of June on this beautiful building and on this monastery site just rips at the heart of Ukrainian people. But it also was probably one of the holiest and most sacred spaces for the Orthodox world, not just in Ukraine, but throughout the Orthodox world, not only for the Orthodox, but also for Ukrainians throughout the world. But as a UNESCO World Heritage Site, it's an important place for the entire world, for everyone. And for this to have happened is just unthinkable.
1: Mm-mm. You've just described this as an attack on Ukraine's kind of spiritual soul and cultural identity. What do you believe Russia is trying to achieve by targeting sites like this?
0: Well, I think their goal, of course, is to commit cultural genocide and genocide in general, to wipe out any traces of Ukrainians. And certainly this is an example. It's not the only church that has been targeted. Over the last 5 years, there have been literally hundreds of religious places that have been destroyed, both Orthodox churches and Protestant churches, synagogues and mosques and Catholic churches. One of the principal Roman Catholic churches in the capital also earlier this year was severely damaged by a Russian drone missile.
1: Mm-hmm. Now, I mentioned that the G7 leaders are meeting today and Keir Starmer is due to meet President Zelensky. What would you like world leaders to do in response to these latest attacks?
0: I'd like them to stop the war. I suppose that's the simple question. I know maybe it's not that simple, but that's what they need to do. This war has now exceeded the length of the First World War, and the number of casualties and deaths is just too much. But Ukrainians have been fighting this war for their survival, not just for the last 5 years and not just for the last 12 years. It's been a 350-plus struggle to survive. And we are resilient. We continue to survive. We pray, we stand, and we are united.
1: Mm-hmm. Yeah, what are you hearing from Ukrainians? And you mentioned the resilience of Ukrainians. What is that looking like? What does that look like practically, you know, in the face of ongoing violence?
0: Well, if we look that, you know, Russia supposedly is one of the great superpowers of the world, and we have Ukraine, which, you know, up until about 5 years ago was largely unknown, even though it's the largest territorial country in Europe, have been able to, yes, with the help, the generous help of the West, which Ukrainians are grateful for, have been able to stave off this enemy of such enormous proportions. And so they are resilient. They are resolved in not being eliminated from the face of the earth, and they love their homeland. Ukrainians know why they are fighting. They know what they are defending. I don't think you can say the same thing about the Russians. Why are they attacking Ukraine? Why have they done this? I don't think they know.
1: Just finally, what can churches and those of us listening today do? What can we do practically and spiritually to stand with the people of Ukraine?
0: Well, practically is prayer. Prayer is an important element. Ukraine and Ukrainians have realized that prayer and their faith has gotten them through a lot. Practically also, you can reach out to Ukrainians and let them know that you care, that they are welcome. We are so grateful to the British people for opening their hearts and their homes to our Ukrainian brothers who have had to flee harm's way and have arrived here in the United Kingdom and have received such a welcome. So if you know a Ukrainian, call them up and tell them that they matter. If you don't know a Ukrainian, call your local counselor, call your member of parliament and tell them Ukraine matters to you.
1: Mm-hmm. Bishop Kenneth, thank you so much for joining me this afternoon and for just

0: giving a bit of insight into what you would like to see the G7 leaders do as they meet today. Thank you so much.
1: Thank you, and God bless you, and God bless your listeners.
0: Thank you. That was Bishop Kenneth Nowakowski chatting to me there. You're listening to the News Hour on Premier Christian Radio. You're with me, Lydia Bennett. So we're going to come to our second story after this.

0: Oh, I love that one from Lucy Grimble. That was Heartbeats just after 12:15 on this Tuesday afternoon. You're with me, Lydia Bennett, on Daytime on Premier Christian Radio, and you have joined us for our news hour. This is our opportunity to go into some stories from a Christian perspective, those stories that are in the headlines, the important stories, things that are going on in our world. It's so important to know how we can pray for them, how we can view them from a Christian perspective. Now, if you've got a young person in your life, the new government announcement on a social media ban for under 16 is most likely causing a lot of conversation about the topic of screen time. The technology secretary hopes the ban could be introduced by next spring. It's expected to cover platforms including Snapchat, TikTok, YouTube and Instagram, but not messaging services like WhatsApp. Some campaigners have welcomed the announcement, but others warn it could be unenforceable. Earlier today, Premier's Esther Hyam spoke with Catherine Hill, director at Care for the Family and author of Left to Their Own Devices, to get her take on the new law.
1: I do think that obviously any political announcement, there's going to be some politics involved. And who knows how long Keir Starmer is going to be in post. But there are his critics who say that he is just trying to get a popular measure passed through in his last weeks of prime minister. Be that as it may, it is a really important bit of legislation that is going to affect our families. And so that's why I'm interested in it and concerned about it. I used to think it was the state overstepping the mark and interfering in family life. So when I first wrote my book, Left to Their Own Devices, way back now, the first edition in 2017, I was against this. But you know, I have changed my mind because I think the dangers have increased and there is so much more now at stake.
2: Was there a tipping point for you that made you change your mind?
1: I think it was more a gradual thing. We hear stories at Care for the Family. We have a bereaved parents network and bereaved parents support. And we hear then stories, as are reported in the media as well, of children who have taken their lives, but other children who are really suffering with self-harm, mental well-being, anxiety. I think looking at the evidence, there's quite a lot of evidence about the lack of sleep that children are getting, the lack of social interaction, what's called attention fragmentation, so distraction, you know, loss of attention, and finally addiction. And that's a very loose term, probably not really talking about clinical addiction there, but actually just that feeling of parents thinking, I cannot get this child off their phone or other device. So you put that all together. And I think the tipping point for me, actually, if there was one, would be when I wrote my book, A Mind of Their Own, and I saw the graphs that measure children's levels of anxiety and mental ill health. And those graphs spike upwards in 2007, 2010. And that is exactly the same time that the iPhone was introduced, exactly the same time that Instagram came on and the front-facing camera. So I don't think we can blame it all on technology, but I think common sense means there has to be a connection.
2: And so how will this ban help parents and grandparents and teachers?
1: Great. I'm glad you included grandparents. I am a granny of nine little ones now. And part of this, actually, I look at these little ones. I think, oh, my goodness, you know, I don't want them to be diving into chat rooms and having beauty filters and all that jazz before they're mature enough to manage that. So it is going to help strengthen the arm of families. I think it's been well reported that there are a lot of objections. And one of the objections is that it's going to be very difficult to enforce. And I agree with that. It is going to be difficult to enforce. But a lot of 15-year-olds can sneak into an off-license with fake ID and buy a bottle of vodka. We don't then say, well, let's not have any laws about alcohol. So I think it's a cultural message that will strengthen the arm of parents. I still passionately believe that the family is where this thing hits the road, the rubber hits the road, where this is families that need to put the boundaries in place. But this just strengthens their arm and supports them in their endeavour.
2: What do you think? How's it going to be for someone who's 13 now? So when this ban comes into place, potentially this time next year, they'll be 14. They'll already be quite used to Snapchatting their friends, putting up things on Instagram, looking through loads of reels and things. How would you advise this? You may have to be thinking off the cuff on this one. How would you advise parents and grandparents to help that transition out of probably quite constant social media and AI use now to, in a year's time, not being allowed to do that? What do we need to put in place now to make that transition easier?
1: Yeah, that is such a good question, because that is going to be the tough thing. I think little ones that really have never come across it, that's not going to be such a deal, but it is going to be hard for that cohort. I think, number one, have conversations. Have conversations with them. Explain the dangers. Explain why. To be honest, they're probably going to get around some of it anyway, but that's not the point. And talk to them about it and about how they feel and, you know, what their reaction is to it. Be curious. Don't just come in with what we think, and make that a conversation. One of the big tips we have at Care for the Family for managing tech in the house is to draw up something called a family media agreement, which is basically you just get your whole family together, make it fun with snacks and drinks and, you know, something to do to talk about your ground rules for technology. So that would be a good thing to do for this. Just get everyone together and, well, what do we think about this? Do we agree with the government? Do we think we should obey the law? It would be great to have those conversations and help them form their own opinions as well. And actually, do you know, although most 13-year-olds are going to be really cheesed off, aren't they? But in terms of the consultation, I think it was about 2/3 of the young people that responded were in favour. So I think when they pause and take a step back and see the damage that it can cause, and actually the other things they can do. So that would be the other thing. I would say find things that you can do as a family. But the summer is a great time for this, that are not screen related, that will encourage independent play and risk and adventure. Again, this is hard work for parents, but to be honest, that's the job of parenting. It is hard work. But finding some things to do that are more fun or as fun as screens. But I'm not pretending it's going to be easy. It isn't.
0: That was the voice of Catherine Hill, director at Care for the Family and author of Left to Their Own Devices, sharing her thoughts with Premier's Esther Heim on the social media ban for under 16s in the UK. You are listening to the News Hour on Daytime with me, Lydia Bennett. We'll come to our next story after this from the Belfast Gospel Community Choir.

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3: We are hard-pressed on every side, but not crushed. Perplexed, but not in despair. Persecuted, but not abandoned. Struck down, but not destroyed. Therefore, we do not lose heart. Though outwardly we are wasting away, yet inwardly we are being renewed day by day. For our light and momentary troubles are achieving for us an eternal glory that far outweighs them all. So we fix our eyes not on what is seen, but on what is unseen. For what is seen is temporary, but what is unseen is eternal.

0: Vineyard Worship with I Know That My Redeemer Lives, just after 12:30 on Tuesday the 16th of June. You are listening to Daytime on Premier Christian Radio with me, Lydia Bennett, and you have joined us for our news hour. We are reflecting on some top stories of the day from a Christian perspective. Our next news story, dozens of Christians, including children, have reportedly been arrested after police raided a church service in China. Premier's Kelly Valencia joins me now to discuss this. Kelly, tell us more about this. What's happened? Who was detained? And why has this church been targeted by the authorities?
1: Yes, good afternoon, Lydia. So this is unfortunately not a complete surprise. According to the Christian human rights organisation China Aid, around 50 to 60 police officers and government officials disrupted a Sunday worship gathering at Early Rain Covenant Church in Jiangsu City, Sichuan Province. The congregation there had been meeting in a hotel conference room when authorities entered at around 11 a.m. local time. This is an underground church, so there is some reason why police officers would enter the church service.
0: So what did police do once they arrived?
1: Well, it's a little unclear, but witnesses say officials collected identification details from those attending before transporting worshippers and others attending by bus and police vehicles to local police stations for questioning. Among those detained were church leaders, along with several church members. China Aid, who, as I say, they are the ones who have all the news stories of Christians in China. They say that numerous other Christians were also taken into custody, including several young children who had attended the service with their families. And up until now, we do not know anything about their whereabouts or their legal status.
0: Were church members able to continue the service during the raid?
1: Well, video footage reportedly shows that the worshippers did continue to sing and praise God even after police entered the meeting room and ordered them to stop. But as I say, details are so scarce and complicated to get out of China because this is an underground church. So it's really, really hard to get the specific details.
0: Mm-hmm. And this church in particular, why is it significant?
1: Yeah, so the raid is the latest development in a years-long campaign against Early Rain Covenant Church, which is one of China's most prominent independent Protestant congregations. Its founding pastor, Wang Yi, was sentenced to 9 years in prison in 2019 after publicly criticizing restrictions on religious freedom and refusing to join state-controlled religious organizations. But despite ongoing surveillance, evictions, and repeated detentions, members of the church have continued to meet for worship. So they know they are targeted by police. They know that they are being monitored, and they meet despite knowing that a raid like this can happen at any point.
0: How does this specific situation fit into the wider picture for Christians in China at the moment?
1: Yeah, so Christian groups there say that pressure on independent churches has intensified significantly over the past year. And this is something that we are continuously reporting on Premier Christian News. You know, we report on multiple crackdowns targeting unregistered congregations across the country. Earlier this year, for example, more than 70 Christians were detained during a coordinated operation against house churches in eastern China. Hundreds of police officers were involved, and some believers were fined for giving tithes and offerings. And authorities have also been accused of reclassifying normal church activities as financial crimes in order to justify arrests and prosecutions. This is ongoing, and Christians in China are continuing more and more persecution. Watchdogs there have documented different church raids, arrests of pastors, the removal of crosses from church buildings, and increasing restrictions on religious education and online ministry. Early Rain Covenant Church has become one of the most visible examples of that struggle, with its members repeatedly facing detention while continuing to meet for worship. And in fact, earlier this year, when Donald Trump went to China and had a meeting with Xi Jinping, he raised the issue of Christians being persecuted by the state there. But of course, the answer that he got from President Xi Jinping was very non-committal.
0: Mm-hmm. How has the international community responded to what's been going on?
1: Yeah, so Dr. Bob Fu, who's the founder and president of China Aid, has of course condemned the raid, describing it as another example of the Chinese Communist Party treating peaceful Christian worship as a threat to state control. He has called for the immediate release of all those detained and urged democratic governments and the wider international community to speak out against what he has described as a serious violation of religious freedom and fundamental human rights. So I think he's urging prayers for those Christians who face continuous persecution in China.
0: Yeah, lots to be praying for at the moment. Kelly, thank you so much for joining me.
1: Thank you.
0: That was the voice of Kelly Valencia, just chatting about what's going on in China at the moment. Really, yeah, as I said, loads of prayer points there, things that we can pray into to support our Christian brothers and sisters in China at the moment. You're listening to the News Hour on Premier Christian Radio. You're with me, Lydia Bennett. We'll come to our final story after this.

0: Love that one from Steve Tebb. That was Look Up on Premier Christian Radio. You're with me, Lydia Bennett. You've joined us for our news hour. We have been reflecting on some top stories of the day from a Christian perspective. And our final story, of course, with the World Cup fever well underway. Many of us, in England at least, will be getting ready to fly the England flag ahead of tomorrow's game. But it's not just the football that has been getting people talking ahead of the tournament. A number of Christian players have been open about the role that their faith plays both on and off the pitch. Premier's James Lewis has this report.
1: This isn't a service or worship event at a local church. This is a national football team coming together ahead of the World Cup in spiritual unity and lifting Jesus' name. The Caribbean island of Curaçao is the smallest nation to qualify for the newly expanded 48-team tournament, but they're heading to North America with confidence and in prayer. The Blue Wave, as they're known, have publicly sung worship and prayed throughout the qualification stage and did so again in the Netherlands during a training camp before the tournament. It was with Presence Revival and Ballers in God who say a number of the players have been committed Christians for most of their lives, with other players coming to faith recently. Player Kenji Jorge, who used to be a winger for Swansea City, shared his testimony with teammates.
2: And as the Bible says, when you seek and you seek with all your heart, you'll find. And I started to look and I started to go to all areas and I started to ask people, yo, who is God? I started to go to the people that I saw God in and say, who is God? And everything started to align. Things started to align. I said, no, this is real.
1: They're not the only minnows to have a strong Christian presence in the team.
3: For the first time in 40 years, the Lions of Mesopotamia will roar at the World Cup.
1: While making up less than 1% of the population, around a fifth of Iraq's squad are Assyrian Christians. Amar Sher was a constant presence as the nation made it through the playoffs. During those stages, Sher posted a picture on social media of him wearing an undershirt stating, I belong to Jesus, like the one first worn by Brazilian star Kaká. Christian teammates also include Rebin Salaka, Kevin Jakob and Franz Pretros.
4: Fifth for greatness, Ghana heading to the fifth World Cup in their history.
1: Ghana face a tough test against England in the group stages, but there are some names football fans will recognise from the top leagues. Antoine Semenyo was baptised at the end of last year on Bournemouth Beach. When he was at the Cherries, the forward prayed before each game on the touchline with his pastor. He'll be lining up with Coventry's Brandon Thomas Asante, who says he'll glorify the name of Jesus when putting on his team jersey. He also shared this at the Dreaming the Impossible Festival last year.
5: Before a game, I'm always praying. I pray for my team, for the opposition, that, you know, by God's grace, everyone's protected.
1: Also, keep an eye out for the Democratic Republic of Congo, who prayed together after qualifying for the tournament. And Cape Verde's Roberto Lopez, nicknamed Pico, who grew up in Ireland and keeps pictures of his first Holy Communion in his living room. So if you've been drawn a rank outsider in the work or church sweepstake, there's a chance you can get behind some Christian players in your team.
0: Oh, so good to hear that report from Premier's James Lewis. Incredible to hear so many Christians at the World Cup this year. Now, and we've also started to see prayer on the pitch as well. After Germany's 7-1 win against Curaçao on Sunday night, a group of players from both teams gathered together to pray on the pitch. And after the game, German goal scorer Felix Maker told ESPN, "We're Christians, so we're brothers, and we want to see Jesus glorified through the game." How amazing is that? I'm so encouraged to hear so many Christians who are playing football for God. How amazing is that?
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0: Now we're coming towards the end of our time together this morning and into the afternoon. It's been a joy to have your company. We've had some really amazing conversations on the programme today. At 10 o'clock, I was joined by Stuart Burgess. Stuart has just released his book, Ultimate Engineering in the Human Body. Now, it was such an incredible conversation. We were just talking about how kind our God is in the way that he has created our human bodies, how he is so creative in the way that he has made us. It was amazing to hear Stuart's story of coming to faith at university as well, and how the Lord opened a door for him to be able to create the bicycles that they used at the 2016 Rio Olympics as well. They won loads of gold medals. Team GP, I should say, won loads of gold medals. Thanks to Stuart's ingenuity. So amazing to hear Stuart's story. And then at 11 o'clock, I was joined by Emma Maitland-Carew, who is a nutritional therapist and a wellness coach as well. It was great to hear Emma's expertise on this area of nutritional therapy. Thank you so much to those of you who sent in your questions. If you'd like to find out more about Emma's work, go to www.emmamaitland-caru.co.uk. And then, of course, we've had our news hour. We've been reflecting on some top stories of the day from a Christian perspective. Now, if you've missed any of the programmes or conversations that we have had, you can always catch up via our app, Premier.plus, or search for Premier.plus online. Do stay with us here on Premier Christian Radio. There'll be loads of great conversations, stories, testimonies, great music as well, and of course the headlines as well throughout the afternoon. I'm going to be back at the same time tomorrow from 10 a.m. for another great programme, lots of great conversations to build you up in your faith and encourage you, maybe even challenge you as well. Up next, we have our daily devotional with the Reverend Jonathan Edwards. Be still and know. Have a lovely rest of your Tuesday.
7: Welcome to Be Still and Know. I'm Jonathan Edwards. This is our opportunity to hear what God is saying to us today. Philippians chapter 1, verse 27. Above all, you must live as citizens of heaven, conducting yourselves in a manner worthy of the good news about Christ. The residents of Philippi were very proud of their city. They'd been rewarded by the Emperor Octavian after his defeat of Antony and Cleopatra and were designated a Roman colony. The city was in Macedonia, which is now part of northern Greece, but the Philippians enjoyed the same privileges as if they were living in Italy. Citizenship was a big issue for them, and they were delighted to enjoy the legal and tax advantages which came with their status. But Paul told them that far more significant than this was the fact that they were citizens of heaven. Being a Philippian was a temporary arrangement, unlike their eternal citizenship in heaven. Paul was not saying that it was unimportant that they were Roman citizens. He had much to say about the importance of Christians living as responsible members of their community, as we've seen. In his letter to the church in Rome at the heart of the empire, he wrote that those who followed Christ had a responsibility to submit to the governing authorities because they'd been established by God. Christians should do everything in their power to support their communities and to live as responsible citizens, but they should do so with the knowledge that their principal identity is their heavenly one. There were many pressures upon the church in Philippi. Although Paul's letter is particularly positive, it's clear that there were plenty of challenges, both from people outside and people inside the church who were squabbling with one another. Paul knew that the church must live by the highest standards, so he urged them to live lives worthy of the good news of Christ. The church wasn't a little private club, but a group of people drawn together by the Spirit to proclaim the amazing news of salvation through the Lord Jesus Christ. Whatever our churches might be facing at present, we all need to hear the same challenge to live a life that's worthy of Christ. So let me ask you this. What does it mean to you to be a citizen of heaven? And now let's pray together. Dear Lord, thank you for the eternal security that we have in knowing you. Help us to contribute positively to our temporary home here on earth.

0: Amen.
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7: Lord, our Lord, how majestic is your name in all the earth. You have set your glory in the heavens. Through the praise of children and infants, you have established a stronghold against your enemies, to silence the foe and the avenger. When I consider your heavens, the work of your fingers, the moon and the stars, which you have set in place, what is mankind that you are mindful of them? Human beings that you care for them? You have made them a little lower than the angels and crowned them with glory and honor. You made them rulers over the works of your hands. You put everything under their feet, all flocks and herds, and the animals of the wild, the birds in the sky and the fish in the sea, all that swim the paths of the seas.
8: 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Coming up after the news.
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10: I'm Rachel Huston. Donald Trump's insisted Iran will never have a nuclear weapon as part of any US deal to end the war. The president's called the framework fair while dismissing reports it involves America investing money in the country, which he calls a ridiculous rumor. The agreement's terms remain unclear ahead of a formal signing on Friday. He's been speaking at the G7 summit in France, as has the prime minister.
11: This is a really important breakthrough. At the G7 here, we've been discussing the details of that deal and how we get the Strait of Hormuz open as quickly as possible. President Macron and I put together a group of countries prepared to play their part.
10: Prime Minister says justice has been done after 2 men were convicted over a series of arson attacks on properties linked to him.
11: Obviously, it was a bad attack, and all the details have now come out in court, and justice has been done. So I'm pleased in that respect, particularly for my family who were affected by it.
10: Roman Lavrinovich, who's 22, and 27-year-old Stanislav Karpiuk were found guilty yesterday. A car once owned by Sakia Starmer was torched in North London last May, and two houses were set ablaze. The Catholic Church says it's deeply disappointed that the assisted dying bill is set to return to Parliament this autumn. Archbishop John Sherrington is urging MPs to reject the proposed legislation, warning it puts vulnerable people at risk and raises serious concerns for healthcare professionals and hospices. He says the focus should instead be on improving access to high-quality palliative care and ensuring proper funding for hospice services. The technology secretary hopes a social media ban for under-16s could be introduced by next spring. It's expected to cover platforms including Snapchat, TikTok, YouTube and Instagram, but not messaging services like WhatsApp. Some campaigners have welcomed the announcement, but others warn it could be unenforceable. Catherine Hill, director of Care for the Family and author of Left to Their Own Devices, says it will be hard for the government to enforce, but it's up to families to truly make it work.
12: A lot of 15-year-olds can sneak into an off-licence with fake ID and buy a bottle of vodka. We don't then say, well, let's not have any laws about alcohol. So I think it's a cultural message that will strengthen the arm of parents.
10: Vice President J.D. Vance says a lack of Christian friendships helped lead him away from faith when he was younger. Speaking about his upcoming memoir, Vance said he wasn't strongly connected to a church community and gradually drifted from Christianity. He says supportive Christian friends played a key role in helping him find his way back. Vance hopes his story will encourage others who are struggling with their faith. And Prince George will attend Eton College from this September. Kensington Palace has confirmed he'll follow in the footsteps of his father, William, after being accepted at the prestigious school near Windsor. George turns 13 next month.
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10: A notable north-south divide marks the UK's weather. Southeastern England is warm, London at 27 degrees Celsius. Some eastern areas could even reach 30. In stark contrast, Scotland remains much cooler with variable cloud and scattered showers. Wales has early mist clearing for brightness, though patchy rain approaches from the west. Cardiff reaching 21 degrees. Northern Ireland is mostly dry with bright spells, but light rain arrives. Belfast 15 degrees Celsius. And that's your latest from the Premier News team. 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
15: Welcome to the show that aims to support and encourage Christians who lead. Maybe you saw the report a few weeks ago that more than a million young people aged 16 to 24 are not in education, employment, or training. It's the latest data from the Office for National Statistics. And a new report from Alan Milburn warns that things are only going to get worse. There are, of course, a whole host of factors behind such statistics. Most reactions have suggested alarm and concern. One charity that's been working at helping young people find work is Spear. It has a program providing coaching to assist job seekers in their attempts to find work. And I'm delighted to be joined by Iona Ledwidge, the Chief Executive of Spear. And I'm looking forward to learning about their journey and the challenges of this vital work. So, Iona, super to have you on the Leadership Show.
16: Thank you so much. It's really great to be here.
15: So, tell me about your journey into this kind of work.
16: Yes. So, I joined Spear in 2008 when we'd been running for a few years. So, when I joined, we had one Spear Centre in Hammersmith. And now we've got 18 across the UK, soon to be 21 by the end of this year. So it's been incredible to be part of the journey since close to our inception. And I joined as a coach in the training room, working with the young people directly. And over the years have grown with the charity. And then I stepped into the CEO role at the start of 2024.
15: This show's been going 20 years. And I recalled interviewing someone early on in your days. There was a mutual friend who worked. It was Resurgo, I think, in those days. And So it's great to chart that phenomenal increase in numbers of centres around the place. So well done. So I stated the stats in the report in my introduction. 1 million young people aged 16 to 24 not in education, employment, or training. Is that what you've been seeing on the ground? That kind of level of people who are concerned about. And I appreciate it's employment you're talking about, but the other areas as well.
16: Yeah, absolutely. I mean, I would say that 10 years ago, we saw young people more engaged in antisocial behaviour, whereas now they're more likely to be stuck at home and socially isolated. But absolutely, we know this is a really pressing issue with almost over a million now young people. We've just gone over a million young people out of work, not in education. And we've really seen the incidence of mental health challenges increase substantially over the last, you know, 7 or so years with the young people that we work with on Spear. So it's really tough right now. And at Spear, what we do is we close the gap between where young people are at, so often socially isolated, feeling quite purposeless, and we coach them to build the work-ready skills like small talk, things that we might take for granted, like professional dress, networking. But critically, we help them build the mindset to ensure they're really prepared

0: and then they're supported into work. And we're in touch with 93% of young people a year later. And we know that of those over seven in 10 of them are in work or education a year later.
1: That's fabulous. Has that program evolved from the very start? Have you tweaked things as you've gone along?
0: Yeah, absolutely. I'm smiling, which I don't know if you can hear in my voice, because we really have. We've been on a big journey of developing our impact over the years. And I've had the privilege to be a part of that because I've obviously been with the charity for 18 years. So in the early days, KPMG rather brilliantly said to us, you should track your outcomes for a year. And so we did. We tracked our outcomes at 3 months, 6 months, 12 months. But we had some investment from Impetus, which invest in grassroots charities that focus on education or employment. And they started to help us grow. And then they said, okay, stop. In order to grow, we want to help you think about deepening your impact so that you can codify the program really well so you can scale effectively. So we had a consultant come over from the States and we had a 4-day workshop with him, and he was really tough on us and said, why this? Why isn't this working? Why are you doing this? But it was brilliant to have that level of challenge because we really think through every aspect of the program down to, you know, we measure the barriers to employment that young people are facing when they come into SPEAR. And we know that on average across all our centres last year, young people had 3.7 barriers to employment. So if you think about what that might be, things like having a criminal record, maybe they've had parents who, received benefits, they've never had a role model who's worked. It could be that they've grown up in the care system. As I've mentioned, mental health is a huge challenge. And we know that last year we saw 41% of the young people on SPEAR disclosing a mental health condition that affected their daily life. But the good news is that a year later, 68% of them were in work or education. So although we're not a mental health intervention, we know what we do really works because it brings young people together. It fosters a sense of connection in a space with trusted adults, where we create both the safety but also the challenge needed to move young people forward so that they can become work ready.
1: When I have conversations with people about coaching and mentoring, I have to ask them how they're defining the two terms, because you'll know that there's no universal accepted definition. Mm-hmm. So when you use the word coaching, are you talking about kind of telling people what to do? Are you exploring things, helping them to take control of their own lives? Give your definition for us.
0: I trained as a coach. So with SPEAR, did coaching training, and I'm now actually a master certified coach. So got my master coach qualification in 2018. So that means I've done 2,500 hours of coaching, and the International Coaching Federation would define it more at the end of the spectrum, where it's asking great questions, leaning in with curiosity, listening in order to raise awareness in another person or a group of people so that you can release their potential. So it's very much about the other person accessing their own sense of agency. And that's what we do with the young people. So we talk about the three voices, which is from transactional analysis, so the parent, adult, child voice. And I was at a SPEAR celebration last night hearing a young person say, oh, it really helped me to think about how I'm sometimes in the child voice and in a bit of a victim mindset, and that draws out a kind of parental voice in someone else. But actually, as I move into the adult voice, it's the voice that has more of a neutral tone, that asks questions, that leans in with genuine curiosity to hear what another person is saying. And that can help in lots of situations around conflict, but it also critically helps to build trust. So our approach is very much about drawing out young people's voices, helping to create a safe space in the room, but also encouraging them every day, little by little, to step out of their comfort zone and do something that they might not ordinarily

0: have thought they could do. So many of our young people, I was up in our centre in Leeds recently, and a coach just had got off the phone from a young person who hadn't left her house in 8 months. That's quite common. And she'd coached her, and she was going to come into Spear the next day with her mum for a registration one-to-one. So that's a step forward out of her comfort zone. But then on Spear, we'd be encouraging young people to speak to other people, to connect, to get up, to give presentations. In the first week, we'd get young people talking about what's the legacy they want to leave behind in life, which sounds quite deep, I suppose. But actually, we find it helps young people to connect with a bigger sense of vision that's beyond themselves. So it's very much about the adult-to-adult dynamic, not the sort of parent-child where we're kind of telling young people what to do, because we've recognised that actually doesn't work and doesn't empower young people.
1: No, that's excellent. Thank you for that clarification. Iona, your work is focusing on a very challenging area. You alluded to the fact there were mental health challenges. Obviously, the process of finding work leads applicants to a whole raft of psychological pressure. They look at their own identity, their aims, their dreams, and inevitably confront potential rejection. You hear of people who've had 30, 40, 50 letters of rejection after trying to find work. So how do you find work? You've hinted at this already, but talk us through when someone arrives in that kind of state and very nervous, the kind of steps that they take that enable them to have such excellent outcomes as you've had.
0: Yeah. Well, you're right. We know that over half of young people who are NEET, which means not in education, employment or training, don't believe they can work. And research from the King's Trust has shown that even 6 months of being out of work can damage your well-being. And then, you know, newer UCL research has demonstrated that being out of work for a long period of time at this age has a scarring effect on your well-being and your salary well into later life. So we know it's such a critical point to actually catch young people and get them back on the right track. So the coaching starts before a young person enters the training room. So we meet about half of our young people through the job centre, and other ways they connect in with us is through social services, maybe a counsellor, school, probation services. And those early conversations to encourage a young person to have a level of aspiration is really key. So to talk to them about other young people who thought they couldn't work but have moved into work. And then they come on day one, you know, they'll have their heads down, their hoods up, actually, you know, getting them into pairs work and to talk in small groups, realizing that they're not alone. Actually, there are other young people in the same boat as them. So we bring young people together in groups of about 10 to 15. And we see over the course of 6 weeks that young people start to believe in themselves, start to develop a level of confidence. And we have a series of work readiness indicators. So we've developed those alongside businesses, and we use them to give young people feedback. So they include things like attitude, confident communication, mindfulness of others. And in the one-to-ones, we'll be giving young people feedback on how they're getting on with those things. I heard a story of a young woman in St. Helens, and she had been out of work for 5 years, signed off sick by the job centre, found Spear, and after 4 weeks, her coach said to her, look how much you've moved forwards in your work readiness. And the coach said, you are now work ready. And this young woman cried because no one had ever said to her, you can work. So we really help young people build the mindset that they need for work, but we do all the practical skills as well. So, you know, we build slowly towards introducing the young people to professionals. We have an industry panel where different people come in and the young people have a Q&A with them asking about their careers. And we go and visit a company. I was at our Spear Centre in Bethnal Green last night and heard a young man talk about at his company visit, he did some networking. And off the back of that, he's got work experience. And now it looks likely he's about to step into an apprenticeship. And he said, if I hadn't pushed myself out of my comfort zone, that would never have happened. So we introduce them to employers, to professionals. They do mock interviews. That's a really key moment where actually business professionals get to interact with the young people, and it really breaks down barriers, because the young people often think, oh, they're going to be so scary and intimidating, and they realize, oh, they're actually really nice and they're for me, and that gives them a level of confidence. And we partner with employers like Nando's. You know, they know what we do at Spearworks, and we're also providing them with a diverse pipeline of raw talent. So actually, off the back of the Spear Foundation, as the young people go into the year of support, they start transitioning into a role that we've either brokered for them, or that they've found with the support of their coach. And that's when we see them, you know, start to really thrive and translate a lot of the skills they've learned at Spear into the workplace.
1: Well, after those awful stats, this is a lovely narrative that you're providing for us, Iona, so thank you. Clearly, there are already changes in the job market with respect to artificial intelligence, changing the kind of roles required and making some roles obsolete. Is this affecting the work you do?
0: Well, the jobs market is really tough right now. We know that vacancies have been plummeting in the UK. They're now just over 700,000, which is the lowest in 5 years. So it's really competitive. And not only that, but there are fewer graduate roles. There's been a slump in retail and hospitality that directly affects the young people we work with at Spear. I think of someone called Coburn, who did Spear in Leeds, and you were alluding to it earlier. He told us he'd applied for around 100 jobs and he'd only had one interview. And recently the CEO of Next said that they used to get 10 applicants for every entry-level role, and now that's risen to 19. So it's a challenge. In terms of AI, recent research has shown that AI is starting to take the kinds of roles that graduates might take. And so there's a squeeze. And it's difficult for employers. We know businesses are thinking twice about hiring entry-level staff because costs are going up, national insurance, hikes in minimum wage for 18 to 20-year-olds. We asked the young people on Spear what they thought about that, and one of them shared he's worried that the increase in minimum wage will limit his access to opportunities because businesses don't want to pay that much for someone with less experience. So we work with young people to really strengthen their mindset, to help them build resilience, to help them give them the best chance to succeed in an interview, and to help them think about what are the ways, what are the connections that they can build through soft skills, through networking, as well as through the obvious routes of job applications. And that's critical in bridging the gap between where they're at and the opportunities.
1: Well, this conversation, Iona, is to some extent a masterclass in how you would help a young person who's unemployed. But there will be leaders listening who've maybe in the church world or charity or business sectors, and they know a young person who's struggling. Mm-hmm. Obviously, what one thing you would say was send them to Spear. So how would they do that? But in lieu of that, what might they say to them?
0: So your question is, what would a leader say to a young person who's struggling?
1: Yeah.
0: I think I would say be curious, meet them where they're at. I think that's really important to listen and to ask questions. What's going on? What are you finding difficult? That's what I think is so brilliant about coaching, is it really does meet someone where they're at, but it also doesn't leave them there. It helps draw them forwards and out of themselves to recognize that there could be opportunity. I think the role of a safe, trusted adult is really important. And we've seen that on Spear, the continuity over the course of a year or beyond the year is really important because young people come back. And I saw that at the Spear celebration last night. You know, we had Rocky, who's did Spear 3 years ago, and he's now an assistant manager at Nando's, and he's doing really well. He's progressed, you know, been promoted twice fairly recently, and that's great. But it's interesting that young people want to come back because they want to reconnect into community. So there is a sense of, okay, if a young person is feeling purposeless, how do you equip them and support them to feel a sense of purpose? And connection is really key. Connection with safe, trusted adults. I think volunteering is a great thing for young people to do whilst they're applying for work, because it gets them out of the house, it creates structure. And we all know that giving back in some way helps our mental health. So actually making a contribution and seeing that your contribution is valuable, it is a significant thing in terms of helping someone not completely retreat and for their comfort zone to shrink.
1: Obviously, people can go to the Spear website and see where the centres are local to Absolutely. Where they're living. So we'll give the address a bit later. So Iona, framing this whole conversation has been the value of coaching. You're a trained coach. You've done thousands of hours. Some leaders may not have discovered the value of coaching. So maybe give us the top three reasons why you think coaching is a good way of leading others.
0: Yeah, I think that coaching is really a way of life. I was talking to someone yesterday who's come on our Coaching for Leadership program. And if you're interested, that's on our website. It's a 4-day program that helps you build the tools to use coaching in your management style, in your leadership style. And I think it's a great framework to provide both support and challenge for other individuals. I found it incredibly helpful over the years in leading and managing teams and building a collaborative and supportive approach. And so I think it's a really useful tool. It's been incredibly successful in our work on the Spear program with young people. But originally, our founder came from working with offering executive coaching to financial services clients like Visa. So we've translated that across the piece, and we found that it's a tool internally that really helps us with our feedback culture, helps us to build trust. And helps us think about how do we bring the diversity of voices within and without our organization into the melting pot and really build usefully on those diverse voices.
1: Final question, Iona. You're making a dent in the 1 million. What's the future for Spear? You talked about, was it 21 centers?
0: Yeah, exactly. So since we launched the Spear program in 2004, over 12,000 young people have come through our doors and been supported by Spear. We're planning to open more centres, to have 21 centres across the UK by the end of this year. And we've developed a regional hub in Leeds, and we're looking to develop regional hubs in other parts of the country to strengthen the support we offer across regions. And we want to reach more young people. That's the heart and that's the vision. We know that this is such a pressing need. And, it's certainly my heart to say not on my watch, not on our watch, we cannot have a lost generation. I mean, I'm sure so many of us know young people who found themselves stuck through no fault of their own, through situations, circumstances, and actually really struggling. And I met with a young woman called Afina, who is also working at Nando's, and she left school at 16, got really stuck. She's now at 18. She came on Spear because she was recommended by her aunt, whose son Jaden came on Spear and was very tragically murdered after he finished Spear and was working and encouraged Athena that she'd get loads out of Spear. And she was saying how it's really turned her life around and she's made friends. And she talked about moving out of a fixed mindset into a growth mindset and having that resilience to see challenges as opportunities rather than obstacles. And it was incredible hearing her story. And we have an award that we give out annually in honor of Jaden Christie's life. And she got the award last year, and it was a very moving moment to see her turn her life around at a very young age. And, you know, we're so excited for her and for her future. But we know these are precious young lives, and we really want to reach more young people and draw them into a place of community and equip them to make the very valuable contribution to society that we know they can make.
1: Well, brilliant, Iona. Thank you so much for all that you've shared with us.
0: Thank you. It's been great to chat today.
1: That was Iona Ledwich. She's the chief executive of Spear. As you discovered, we were talking about the importance of helping young unemployed people find work, with the stats of 1 million young people aged 16 to 24, not in education, employment or training. And doubtless you know some of them. So as we had that conversation, maybe you're imagining your own conversations with those people, listening, seeking to understand, seeking to encourage them. And it may be that there's a Spear Centre near where you're living. And that could be the start of a very different world for them. As always, there's archived versions of The Leadership Show. 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So this is Andy Peck, your host, thanking you for your company. Looking forward very much to the next time. Bye for now.
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3: 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It's moments like this. 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

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It's 10 to 2 on your Tuesday afternoon. Josh Carter here in the Drive Hot Seat, keeping you company as we make our way through the rest of this afternoon. After the 2 o'clock news update, we are going to be having a closer look at the social media ban for under 16s. Lots of people talking about this today. Lots of young people talking about it today. 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Some teachers saying, well, how can this possibly be enforced? Others in favour of the whole thing. I wonder where you sit on it. Love to hear from you this afternoon. studio@premier.org.uk. Drop us a text, it's 66777, and you can start your message with the word Premier. If you message now, you'll be the first person through this afternoon, and as always, I would love to hear from you. So I'll see you after 2:00.

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5: I am the true vine, and my Father is the gardener. He cuts off every branch in me that bears no fruit, while every branch that does bear fruit, he prunes, so that it will be even more fruitful. You are already clean because of the word I have spoken to you. Remain in me, as I also remain in you. No branch can bear fruit by itself. It must remain in the vine. Neither can you bear fruit unless you remain in me. I am the vine. You are the branches. If you remain in me and I in you, you will bear much fruit. Apart from me, you can do nothing. If you do not remain in me, you are like a branch that is thrown away and withers. Such branches are picked up, thrown into the fire, and burned. If you remain in me, and my words remain in you, ask whatever you wish, and it will be done for you. This is to my Father's glory, that you bear much fruit, showing yourselves to be my disciples. As the Father has loved me, so I have loved you. Now remain in my love. If you keep my commands, you will remain in my love, just as I have kept my Father's commands and remain in his love. I have told you this so that my joy may be in you and that your joy may be complete. My command is this: love each other as I have loved you. Greater love has no one than this: to lay down one's life for one's friends. You are my friends if you do what I command.
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8: Hello, I'm Rachel Huston. The Environment Secretary is being telling MPs her concerns about a proposed £10 billion bailout deal for Thames Water by its lenders.
9: I have three particular concerns about the proposal: the unfair cost to customers, delays to vital infrastructure investments, and delays to environmental improvements. The 16 million Thames Water customers are front and centre of my consideration.
8: Emma Reynolds says there's an expectation in the proposal for customers to fund investment in the company. Thames Water's in £20 billion worth of debt and has struggled to meet key targets, including around sewage spills. It could be temporarily placed into public ownership. Donald Trump's dismissed claims the US will be investing money in Iran as part of a peace deal, calling it a ridiculous rumour. With Washington and Tehran due to sign the agreement formally on Friday, the president says there'll now be a second stage of talks. He's adamant America's achieved its objectives.
10: They will not develop, purchase, buy, or any other thing. They're not going to acquire a nuclear weapon. If they do, all hell will rain down on them.
8: Mr. Trump's in France, where leaders of G7 nations are meeting. Former Health Secretary Wes Streeting set out what he says is an alternative vision for Britain's future. The potential Labour leadership candidate says he'd fast-track infrastructure projects using emergency laws, but he's warned the party mustn't fall into the trap of making the most expensive pledges. Here's his latest criticism of Sir Keir Starmer.
11: I'm going to resist jumping straight in on recent events and the row about defence spending. It does underline the case for change, the need for stronger leadership and a serious plan to arrest and reverse Britain's decline.
8: The Anglican Church in South Africa has condemned threats of violence against migrants, calling them fellow brothers and sisters. Bishop Stephen Disekho drew a parallel with the Soweto uprising 50 years ago, when South African children fled apartheid and were welcomed abroad and not attacked. The Vicar General of the Anglican Church in South Africa was speaking out against growing threats against migrants in the region. Gaming platform Roblox has cautioned against going overboard with online restrictions for young people. The government's introduced a social media ban for under-16s, which covers platforms including Snapchat, TikTok, YouTube and Instagram from next year. Messaging apps like WhatsApp are exempt, but curbs will apply to Roblox. Speaking before the announcement, Matt Kaufman from the platform said they were introducing child safety measures.
12: We think that platforms like ours play an incredibly important role in kids' lives. Now, that doesn't mean that we don't want to collaborate with policymakers. It can be less true. Like, we do want to engage with policymakers, and we do want to find what's right for our kids and teens.
8: And churches in Cuba are having to ration communion wafers because of ongoing power cuts. Authorities say churches need to reserve the ones they have to make sure everyone gets one.
13: The weather, brought to you in partnership with In Touch Ministries, leading people around the world into a growing relationship with Jesus Christ.
8: Across the UK this afternoon, southern and eastern England are enjoying very warm sunny spells, with London currently basking in 27 degrees Celsius. However, further north and west, it's a much cloudier picture. Wales sees temperatures of around 21 degrees in Cardiff. Scotland is cooler, with Edinburgh at around 11 degrees Celsius. Northern Ireland is mostly dry with bright spells, though Belfast sits at 20 degrees Celsius with some light rain expected later. And that's your latest from the Premier News team. For more stories from a Christian perspective, head to premierchristian.news.
14: This hour is brought to you by Kingdom Bank, the Christian bank that is changing the way Christians and churches use their money.

That is New Wine Worship with Lauren Harris, Nothing But Grace. That has to be one of my favourite worship songs, I have to say. I just love it. I first heard it on Chris Sabin's album, and I just think that is a really, really top worship song. Just bringing us into the presence of God together here on Premier Christian Radio. Josh with you on this Tuesday afternoon. I hope your Tuesday is okay, and maybe even a bit of sunshine in the sky. Who knows? But whatever's happening, make sure you stay tuned, because we have got a packed afternoon in each other's company on this 16th day of June. Coming up for us very soon, we'll go for a bit of Bible teaching from Stuart Briscoe about faith versus works. We so easily just accidentally fall into thinking we have to earn God's love, earn God's approval, earn God's forgiveness. But of course we don't. It's all about faith in Jesus and what he's done. So Stuart Briscoe unpacking that for us in a brilliant way that only

how is it going to be possible to enforce this? Others people saying, well, surely it's the parents' responsibility first and foremost. Are you in favour of the government stepping in this way? Love to hear from you about that. Drop us a text. It's 66777 and start your message with the word premier. And parenting is what I want to talk about next. From the sleepless newborn nights to endless primary school runs to the stress of exam season. And what happens when you suddenly realise that you're parenting adults? We're going to be talking about the strange emotional phase of raising kids next.

ICF Worship, and here's to the one we love. I've just eaten some rather spicy crisps, and I'm kind of wishing I hadn't now, because it's making me sound a little bit hoarse this afternoon. Keep having to clear my throat. Now, welcome along to the programme if you're just joining us. Massive happy Tuesday to you. Now, I've got to say, I am feeling a bit reflective today, and maybe even a little bit emotional, because yesterday marked a massive monumental milestone in the Carter household, because my youngest son sat his very last GCSE exam. And what that means is that for the first time since I can actually remember, we do not have a child in school, because he's going to be going to college in September. Wow. I mean, we've officially got all three of our kids through that system. We went out to Nando's as a family to mark the occasion, grab some chicken and celebrate. We saw several other people in there with similar age young people. That seems to be the thing to do with 16-year-olds. But do you know what? Nobody actually warns you about the quiet, emotional transition.

0: happens between the phases of parenting. Now, if you're a parent, you may relate to this, because when you have a newborn, everyone tells you about the sleepless nights. And when you have a toddler, they warn you about the tantrums. But nobody really warns you about how bizarre it feels to suddenly transition into parenting adult children. I mean, you put down the school run, you get rid of the packed lunches, and you have to pick up a kind of completely different kind of relationship. And it got me thinking about all those different seasons of raising a family, the beautiful bits, the exhausting bits, the parts you miss so much when they're gone, the bits that you never want to repeat ever again. So I would love to know this afternoon, what phase of parenting are you in right now? Are you knee deep in toddler chaos? Are you navigating the teenage years? Or like me, are you suddenly looking at grown-up kids across the table at Nando's? Well, if you would take a little look back with me this afternoon, what phases or transitions do you remember the most? And how do they rank for you? Which was the hardest? Which was the best? Which just stands out the most for you? Let's share some parenting solidarity this afternoon, if that's okay. Text me 66777. Make sure you start your message with the word premiere, and you can email me right now at studio@premiere.org.uk.
1: Would you like to understand your Bible more deeply? 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
0: Some of that inspired Bible teaching on the way before 3, because Stuart Briscoe talking about faith versus works in our Christian lives. Next, though, we'll be turning our attention to the assisted dying bill, because it has come second in the parliamentary ballot for the private members bill. So it will be being discussed again. We'll find out a bit more about that. But don't forget, we're talking parenting, the transitions between different phases of parenting after yesterday, my youngest son finished school, and no longer do we have a child at school. That is quite weird. Still haven't quite got it into my head yet. But what phase are you at? We're talking about the different phases, how they rank, the hardest, the best, the most difficult, the most memorable. Drop me a text, 66777. Start it with the word premiere. Maybe you've just entered a different phase again, which just nobody told you about. 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

0: of Al Franklin's Go In Your Strength. So, it's complicated, it's highly emotive, and it's back. This is the Assisted Dying Bill. Now, Labour MP Lauren Edwards has come second in a parliamentary ballot to submit a private member's bill in September. The previous attempt at doing so, launched last year by Kim Ledbetter, was effectively blocked by the House of Lords. Now, MP Sarah Smith has a Christian faith and opposed the bill last time, and she's been giving us an update to Premier's Mal Pope.
1: The new round of private members' bills are now being announced. So every year, a whole number of us, about 20, will be pulled out of a ballot. I entered the ballot. I wasn't successful this year. Lauren was. And then every member who's in that sort of top 10 is likely to have their bill considered. There's likely to be enough Fridays during the parliamentary session for those bills to be brought forward. Lauren was number two, which means she'll definitely have the time to be considered. And those that had supported assisted dying in the first round had pushed quite hard to bring the bill back. Now, Lauren has said in her letter that she doesn't want to utilise the Parliament Act. So that does mean that there is additional time for scrutiny. The Commons will have a vote for it to be put back to the Lords, and the Lords should have time to complete their scrutiny of the bill for it to sort of complete what would be a more normal approach to any piece of legislation. And so it does mean that there was a worry for those of us who don't support this bill, that using the Parliament Act could have meant that actually there was no further scrutiny and it was pushed straight to a final vote within the House of Commons. At least that is not what is happening. But we are back in the debate, and I'm sure you'll be talking about it plenty in the days, weeks and months to come, because it's likely to be back in Parliament sort of in the autumn, assuming, yeah, things that we know at this stage.
2: So it's a non-whipped, it's a personal decision, and you've already sort of, you've spilled the beans. So you worry about this bill. What are the concerns that you still have, having had all of the Lords' sort of amendments considered?
1: My big concern on the bill as it stands is that in spite of so many days of debate being given in the House of Lords and indeed in the House of Commons, we saw almost no change and no concessions from those putting this bill forward, in spite of the huge number of organisations, medical organisations, who have outlined in the evidence that they brought their concerns about the safety of this bill to safeguard particularly vulnerable groups, particularly those with disabilities. And so in spite of those positions, you know, that case being made, there was a sort of feels like quite a principled refusal to accept any of the amendments that were being put forward from those who wanted to make this bill safer. So my big concern really is, will that attitude change? Will there be a recognition that these concerns, whether it's from the Royal College of Psychiatrists, the Royal College of Physicians, those concerned about those who are suffering domestic abuse, and so those that represent those in palliative medicine, will these concerns this time round be heard differently from those that are putting this bill forward? I, you know, recognise that there are people that will hold a principled view, which is that they would never want to accept this. And often for those of us of faith, that may be a position that we hold. I would say as a person of faith, I'm also, I do look at this pragmatically in terms of, I might not agree with this. As somebody of faith, this is an option I would like for myself or for those close to me. But like on a number of areas of legislation, sometimes we, you know, it's important that we do and recognise in democracy that a lot of people do want to have this option available to them. But if you were to make such a huge and seismic shift in our constitution and how our NHS operates, it has to be the absolute safest bit of legislation. And it absolutely has to be underpinned with an even greater priority around palliative care. Because fundamentally, for me, what it boils down to is that it is not a choice if you don't have the alternative choice. And I've spoken to a lot of experts in palliative medicine, not just in the UK, but also those working in you know, in really, really tough conditions in other parts of the world, who, you know, reassure me that in 99.9% of the awful, awful stories that we've heard of how people have suffered in their final weeks or days of life, good palliative medicine can alleviate that suffering. But when we are not investing in palliative medicine at the same time and giving that as a genuine choice at that point when people are making a decision, it to me just feels unconscionable and indefensible to be pushing this alone, especially at a time when our NHS is facing huge, you know, a huge upward battle in terms of the demand that's on it and our ageing population.
0: That's the Labour MP Sarah Smith speaking with Mal there about the news that the assisted dying bill will be back on the parliamentary agenda come the autumn. Well, we're heading towards 2:30 together on your Tuesday afternoon. And talking of Parliament later, we'll be hearing A Mucky Business. That's our politics podcast coming your way at 5:00. Brand new episode from the brilliant Tim Farron, the former leader of the Liberal Democrats, as he interviews another brilliant guest and dives into the mucky world of British politics. I'll tell you a little more about that as we get closer to it. But we'll talk about the social media ban next. I'm sure that will come up on A Mucky Business later on. I wonder if it's being discussed in your house. If you've got under 16s, I'm sure it certainly is being discussed. So that's on the way. And talking of under 16s, we're talking about parenting this afternoon and the different phases of parenting, how no one really warns you about them. Which phase are you at the moment? And which has been the best one for you? Which did you enjoy the most, if you can even decide? Or they just kind of all blend into one for you. studio@premier.org.uk. We're having a bit of a reminisce because my son finished school yesterday after his final GCSE. He's our youngest, so no more school in the Carter household. Well, that's not strictly true because my wife's a primary school teacher. She'll still be going.
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Here is Love, Vast as the Ocean. You can't beat the classics, can you? That's the Gettys with Sandra McCracken, an absolutely brilliant version of that hymn. Coming up for you then, Stuart Briscoe with some Bible teaching. Faith versus works is what he's talking to us all about. And we're going to be touching on that social media ban coming up for under-16s in the UK. I wonder if that has been discussed in your house. But this afternoon, we are talking parenting. If you missed it earlier, I was saying that my youngest son, finished his very last GCSE exam, which means for the first time in what feels like an absolute lifetime, my wife and I do not have a child in school. Three children all the way through, in fact, my eldest son, all the way through university as well. My daughter's just finished her first year. I don't really know what's going on. It's a slightly bizarre new world of parenting adults, and it got me feeling very nostalgic. And so this afternoon, I'm asking you, what phase of parenting are you knee-deep in right now? Are you currently surviving the sleepless newborn nights? Are you navigating the chaos of the primary school run? Or, like me, are you looking across the dinner table at Nando's at grown-up kids? So let's have a look back at those phases that you remember the most emotional, the hardest, the most rewarding. I'd love to read your message out on air, so drop me one via email if you like. That's studio@premiere.org.uk, and text me 66777. Start your message with the word Premiere.

0: Natalie Grant and King of the World. Now, if you've got a young person in your life, the new government announcement on a social media ban for under 16s is most likely causing a lot of conversation around the topic of screen time. The technology secretary hopes the ban could be introduced by next spring. It's expected to cover platforms including Snapchat, TikTok, YouTube and Instagram, but not messaging services like WhatsApp. Some campaigners have welcomed the announcement, but others warn it could be unenforceable. Well, Esther has been chatting with Catherine Hill, the director at Care for the Family and author of Left to Their Own Devices, which, by the way, is one of the best named books ever, to get her take on the new law.
1: I do think there, obviously, any political announcement, there's going to be some politics involved. And who knows how long Keir Starmer is going to be in post. But there are his critics who say that he is just trying to get a popular measure passed through in his last weeks of prime minister. Be that as it may, it is a really important bit of legislation that is going to affect our families. And so that's why I'm interested in it and concerned about it. I used to think it was the state overstepping the mark and interfering in family life. So when I first wrote my book, Left to Their Own Devices, way, way back now, the first edition in 2017, I was against this. But you know, I have changed my mind because I think the dangers have increased and there is so much more now at stake.
2: Was there a tipping point for you that made you change your mind?
1: I think it was more a gradual thing. We hear stories at Care for the Family. We have a bereaved parents network and bereaved parents support. And we hear then stories, as are reported in the media as well, of children who have taken their lives, but other children who are really suffering with self-harm, mental well-being, anxiety. I think looking at the evidence, there's quite a lot of evidence about the lack of sleep that children are getting, the lack of social interaction, what's called attention fragmentation, so distraction, you know, loss of attention, and finally addiction. And that's a very loose term, probably not really talking about clinical addiction there, but actually just that feeling of parents thinking, I cannot get this child off their phone or other device. So you put that all together. And I think the tipping point for me, actually, if there was one, would be when I wrote my book, A Mind of Their Own, and I saw the graphs that measure children's levels of anxiety and mental ill health. And those graphs spike upwards in 2007, 2010. And that is exactly the same time that the iPhone was introduced, exactly the same time that Instagram came on and the front-facing camera. So I don't think we can blame it all on technology, but I think common sense means there has to be a connection.
2: And so how will this ban help parents and grandparents and teachers?
1: Great. I'm glad you included grandparents. I am a granny of nine little ones now. And part of this, actually, I look at these little ones. I think, oh, my goodness, you know, I don't want them to be diving into chat rooms and having beauty filters and all that jazz before they're mature enough to manage that. So it is going to help strengthen the arm of families. I think it's been well reported that there are a lot of objections. And one of the objections is that it's going to be very difficult to enforce. And I agree with that. It is going to be difficult to enforce. But a lot of 15-year-olds can sneak into an off-license with fake ID and buy a bottle of vodka. We don't then say, well, let's not have any laws about alcohol. So I think it's a cultural message that will strengthen the arm of parents. I still passionately believe that the family is where this thing hits the road, the rubber hits the road, where this is families that need to put the boundaries in place. But this just strengthens their arm and supports them in their endeavour.
2: What do you think, how's it going to be for someone who's 13 now? So when this ban comes into place, potentially this time next year, they'll be 14. They'll already be quite used to Snapchatting their friends, putting up things on Instagram, looking through loads of reels and things. How would you advise this? You may have to be thinking off the cuff on this one. How would you advise parents and grandparents to help that transition out of probably quite constant social media and AI use now to, in a year's time, not being allowed to do that? What do we need to put in place now to make that transition easier?
1: Yeah, that is such a good question because that is going to be the tough thing. I think little ones that really have never come across it, that's not going to be such a deal, but it is going to be hard for that cohort. I think number one, have conversations. Have conversations with them, explain the dangers, explain why. To be honest, they're probably going to get around some of it anyway, but that's not the point. And talk to them about it and about how they feel and what their reaction is to it. Be curious. Don't just come in with what we think and make that a conversation. And one of the big tips we have at Care for the Family for managing tech in the house is to draw up something called a family media agreement, which is basically you just get your whole family together, make it fun with snacks and drinks and something to do to talk about your ground rules for technology. So that would be a good thing to do for this. Just get everyone together and, well, what do we think about this? Do we agree with the government? Do we think we should obey the law? It would be great to have those conversations and help them form their own opinions as well. And actually, although most 13-year-olds are going to be really cheesed off, aren't they? But in terms of the consultation, I think it was about two-thirds of the young people that responded were in favour. So I think when they pause and take a step back and see the damage that it can cause, and actually the other things they can do. So that would be the other thing. I would say find things that you can do as a family. But the summer is a great time for this that are not screen related that will encourage independent play and risk and adventure. Again, this is hard work for parents, but to be honest, that's the job of parenting. It is hard work. But finding some things to do that are more fun, or as fun as screens. But I'm not pretending it's going to be easy. It isn't.
0: That's Catherine Hill, director at Care for the Family, sharing her thoughts with Esther on the social media ban for under 16s in the UK. She's the author of the best named book that I've ever heard. Left to Their Own Devices is what the book is called, all about children and technology. What a clever name that is for a book. If there's a better book title, I'm not really sure what it is, to be honest. Coming up for us very soon then, before we hit 3 o'clock, Bible teaching from Stuart Briscoe just around the corner.
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0: That's a holy daydream of heaven for us from Bissola on this Tuesday afternoon. Heaven feels like just coming up to 10 minutes to three. And we've been talking about the different seasons and phases of family life today. I was sharing earlier, my youngest son just finished his very last UCSE, meaning that for the first time ever, my wife and I are officially parenting adults. Well, my house might be getting a little quieter these days, but that's the absolute opposite for Peter in Oxfordshire, who's just texted me saying, Josh, with five kids ranging from 1 year up to 10 years old and a baby on the way at the end of the year, I am in a stage of absolute chaos. Thank you for the show, giving me some well-earned reprieve as I make my way back from work and enjoy my last moment of peace and quiet. Peter, mate, I absolutely salute you. Six kids aged 10 and under by the end of the year. Now, that isn't just chaos. That is a full-scale logistical operation. You don't need a parenting award. You need an MBE. Honestly, I know exactly what you mean about the drive home. Any parent listening to this right now knows that sacred phenomena of the driveway pause. This is when you park your car outside the house, turn the engine off, and just sit there for an extra 3 minutes of complete silence. Wonderful. Before opening the front door and the beautiful madness beginning. Peter, enjoy every second of the peace and quiet in your car right now. Thank you so much for choosing to spend it with us. What phase of parenting are you in today? Are you in the newborn trenches, the toddler chaos, or navigating the teenage years? 66777, let me know, please. Text me with the word premiere at the start or email me studio@premiere.org.uk. Now, although God wants us to do right things, it's important for us to realise that our good deeds do not put God in our debt. Here is Stuart Briscoe.
1: If Abraham is justified before God by what he, Abraham, has done, then it's a matter of Abraham being able to say to God, God, look what I've done, you owe me. Does that sound right? Is there any way in which an infinitesimal fragment of the created order, such as I am, forgive me, such as you are, is it possible that an infinitesimal fragment of the created order can say to the eternal God, God, you owe me? There's something fundamentally wrong about that attitude. But that is precisely how it goes if people think that through their activities they earn the reconciliation to God. They earn through what they have done, and God is obligated to give to them what they themselves have earned. God will never allow himself to be in obligation to a human being. So that is what Paul is saying here. Now let me read it to you in the scriptures with that explanation. What then shall we say that Abraham, our forefather, discovered in this matter? If, in fact, Abraham was justified by works, he had something to boast about, but not before God. So he goes a step further. Not only would Abraham put God in his debt, make God obligated to him if he earned his salvation, but he would have grounds for boasting. So this is how it works. Here is a man, and he's going by the law of God, the Ten Commandments, say. And he is looking at his life, and he says, those Ten Commandments, I have kept them all the time. And that's good enough for God, and therefore, God, you owe me. And now I can go around and I can walk through life and I could say, God owes me because this is what I did. I did this and I did that and I did the other. Well, there's no question about it that Abraham and people like Abraham will be perfectly free to go around bragging before men. But Paul says, just not before God. Just not before God. You don't do that. Because there is no way that a human being can put God in their debt. Law leads to works, leads to boasting. But grace that offers you what you don't deserve, that is received by faith, leads to humble gratitude.
0: There you go. Our focus as Christians needs to be on God's grace, not our works before God. A great reminder from Stuart Briscoe. And to hear more teaching from him, you can tune into Telling the Truth, a program every weekday here on Premier Christian Radio at 4 and 9:30 in the mornings. Heading towards 3 together now, and plenty to come, including a look at the World Cup in our feature for this week called Faith on the Field. We'll be looking at a couple more of the Christian players, and also I've got a song for you from the World Cup official album, which may be a surprise to you. Also coming up, we're going to be looking at the Pope and AI, two things that don't necessarily immediately go together in my mind.
2: I turn my eyes upon Jesus.

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7: 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In you, Lord my God, I put my trust. I trust in you. Do not let me be put to shame, nor let my enemies triumph over me. No one who hopes in you will ever be put to shame, but shame will come on those who are treacherous without cause. Show me your ways, Lord. Teach me your paths. Guide me in your truth and teach me, for you are God my Saviour, and my hope is in you all day long. Remember, Lord, your great mercy and love, for they are from of old. Do not remember the sins of my youth and my rebellious ways. According to your love, remember me, for you, Lord, are good.
8: 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Coming up after the news.
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10: Good afternoon, I'm Anna Rees Green. Wes Streeting claims he has the number of MPs backing him needed to trigger a Labour leadership contest. 81 is what the former Health Secretary would require to be on the ballot. He's stopped short of saying whether he would be the one to fire the starting gun. But the Prime Minister is remaining resolute, shrugging off pressure from his rivals as he insists he's carrying on in the top job.
11: Very many times on my political journey, people have said to me, it's not possible to turn the Labour Party around, it's not possible to win an election, it's not possible if you do win an election to invest in your public services and stabilise the economy. Wrong every time. That's why I intend not to walk away.
10: And Environment Secretary Emma Reynolds says a Thames Water rescue plan doesn't go far enough to protect customers. The company, in huge debt, could be placed into temporary public ownership. Meanwhile, the Catholic Church says it's deeply disappointed that the assisted dying bill is set to return to Parliament this autumn. Archbishop John Sherrington is urging MPs to reject the proposed legislation, warning it puts vulnerable people at risk and raises serious concerns for healthcare professionals and hospices. He says the focus should instead be on improving access to high-quality palliative care and ensuring proper funding for hospice services. Now, Donald Trump says he'll release the text of a peace deal agreed with Iran in a formal setting. The US president is at a meeting of the world's leading democracies in France. We're told the deal will be signed on Friday, with Mr. Trump insisting there are loud and clear guarantees Iran won't have a nuclear weapon.
12: I think it's going to happen fairly on time. We've been both involved. I think they're going to want to get it done. Iran wants to get it done. They have to get back to business. And the relationship is now normalized. So I think it's going to go pretty quickly, Steve.
10: He also insists the Strait of Hormuz will fully reopen. And the Anglican Church in South Africa has condemned threats and violence against migrants, calling them fellow brothers and sisters. Bishop Stephen de Seco drew a parallel with Soweto uprising 50 years ago today, when South African children fled apartheid and were welcomed abroad rather than attacked. The Vicar General of the Anglican Church in South Africa was speaking out against growing threats against migrants in the region. And churches in Cuba are having to ration communion wafers because of ongoing power cuts disrupting production. The wafers are made at a monastery in Havana, where electricity shortages have severely reduced output. Church authorities have instructed parishes to conserve supplies to ensure enough wafers are available across the island.
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10: Now across the UK this Tuesday afternoon, England's south and east are enjoying very warm sunny spells, with London reaching 25 degrees Celsius. However, cloudier skies are dominating the north and west of England, Wales and Scotland, with patchy rain and drizzle. Cardiff is at 21 degrees Celsius, whilst Aberdeen feels cooler at 13 degrees Celsius. Northern Ireland is at 20 in Belfast, with bright spells but light rain spreading later. Expect a muggy night ahead, with heavier rain moving into Western Hills. And that's your latest from the Premier News team. For more from a Christian perspective, head to premierchristian.news.
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We'll hail the power of Jesus' name to get the 3 o'clock hour underway for us here on Premier Christian Radio. Josh in the drive hot seat all this week. It's the 16th of June today. I hope I am finding you well and maybe even enjoying the sunshine. Who knows? Well, plenty to come during this hour of the program. When we hit school run time, we'll be doing Faith on the Field all this week. We're having a look at the different players in the World Cup, and we'll be hearing about Captain America and a goalkeeper who baptizes his teammates. And also, I'm going to play you a massive surprise from the new official FIFA World Cup soundtrack. So that's coming up for you very, very soon when we hit the school run. Also, we'll be pausing to pray a prayer for the world. The world certainly needing our prayers at the moment, that is for sure. Love to hear from you this afternoon. You can always email me about anything you like, you know, studio@premier.org.uk. Text me as well, 66777. 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

0: Wonderful from Mr. Chris Tomlin. That is always, God is always there for you and me. Not just sometimes, not when he feels like it, not when he remembers, but always. You know, people say they're there for us, don't they? But they can't always be there for us because we're flawed human beings. And sometimes we get tired and we're not there. Sometimes we forget and we're not there. Sometimes we have to do something else and we're not there. That's never true of God. He is always there for you and for me. Okay, how are you feeling about AI? Because it's kind of getting more and more part of everyday life, really. And I'd love to know whether it's something that you are welcoming and engaging in a particular area, or is it something that you're avoiding and a bit nervous about? The Pope has been talking about AI, and so we'll be getting some reaction to that next. But do drop me a text. It's 66777 and start it with the word premiere. You could even get AI to text me if you like.
1: Learning more about God and having a better understanding of his word is important in Christian life. Every weekday, you can hear from respected Bible teachers from around the world who will help you in your walk. Tune in this evening from 6 p.m.

0: That is the Heart of Worship Singers, and you carried me. Now, last month, Pope Leo XIV unveiled a major new encyclical on artificial intelligence. Great word, that, isn't it? Encyclical. Exploring everything from human dignity to the future of work. Now, Esther has been chatting to Nia Oliadi, who works in robotics, and also Matthew Harvey Sanders, who's the founder of the Catholic chatbot, Magisterium, about the Pope's teaching and what Christians can learn from it. Matthew was at the unveiling of the encyclical in Rome and says what has been very engaging and how the Pope has been talking about big AI leaders for a while.
1: The Holy See has a pretty long tradition of engaging the labs. I mean, Demis Hassabis, who's a founder of DeepMind from London, or he's based in London, I should say, he's on the Pontifical Academy of Sciences. So he's a regular advisor to the Holy See. And then 2 weeks before that, I was at an event organized by the U.S. Embassy of the Holy See that the Vatican was very much involved in, and the head of government for OpenAI was there as well. So what was interesting is up to that point, I wasn't aware the Holy See had actually interacted with Anthropic at all. And there's probably some reasons for that. One is Anthropic, I think, probably wasn't so much involved with outreach to the Holy See initially. But I think more than anything else, it probably came down to the fact there are some pretty significant points of divergence between Anthropic's kind of worldview and the Holy See's, particularly in this area of consciousness, whether the machines can be conscious. But I think that's maybe one of the reasons why they were invited. They do disagree fundamentally on a particular issue, but the Pope made it clear he wants to keep the lines of communication open so they can continue a dialogue.
2: Nia, did you get a chance to read some of the main points from the Pope's encyclical? What did you sense were his main driving thoughts? What are the lenses that we need to have in front of us when we're looking and developing AI, even in your role?
3: Yeah, I'm actually glad that I made it through the whole document. It was a long document. I really enjoyed it, actually. I thought it was really well said and timely as well. I agree with his points. And what he was saying in the excerpt earlier on about disarming AI. AI is a tool and it has massive potency to be used for good and bad. And so I agree that those of us that are developing or who are like regulating or even using it really do need to come with wisdom and with discernment and thoughtfulness in the way that we use AI.
2: And Matthew, what does he mean about disarming AI? Is this particularly in the way it's being used for warfare, or is there a bigger idea of it not becoming a weapon in other ways as well?
1: Yeah, I think he means it broadly. I mean, obviously he specifically means it should not be given agency to kill people. That's a red line for the Holy See, as everyone can probably imagine. But he went beyond that. He was talking about this kind of competitive dynamic, which we have to propel this technology forward at all costs. Otherwise, China will get an edge over us, and the world, could end. I think he's just saying that's not a helpful dynamic, and we should be focusing more on advancing human flourishing and not allowing fear to drive this technology, which I think all of us can relate to and appreciate.
2: You made a very interesting comment, Matthew, just a little bit earlier, saying that what the tech bros and the Holy See might have in common is desire for a better world. Do you genuinely think that is what is driving some of this innovation in AI? Is a desire for a better world, or is it a desire for power, desire for money? What do you reckon?
1: Historically, this would be a very odd thing to say, but I actually do think that the heads of the labs, for the most part, I do think care deeply about creating a better world, and they see this as a means to bring about human flourishing. And they've been able to raise a lot of capital because obviously there's a lot of money to be made with the technology as well. But primarily, I think it's people with good desires. Let me put it this way. These labs are attracting some of the smartest people on the earth, and I don't think all these people need the money. I think they're coming together because they actually think we might be able to solve things like scarcity, cure disease, and this technology might be the best means to do it. So I generally tend to give them the benefit of the doubt. That being said, these are a lot of young, brilliant people, and so they need to be regulated, and they know they do. And this is one of the reasons why the heads of the AI labs have said that they welcome government oversight. I think it's just been very difficult to effect, as we've all observed.
0: That's Matthew Harvey Sanders there, the founder of the Catholic chatbot Magisterium, and also Nia Oliadi, who works in robotics, chatting with Esther about the Pope's teaching on AI and what they would include in their own biblical manifesto for AI. Fascinating thought, that, isn't it? Why don't you drop me a message? You can hear the full deep dive by heading to premier.plus, or indeed going to the Premier Plus app, which you can download and take wherever you go. Faith on the Field is next, and it's time to turn the radio up for the kids in the back of the car, because very soon we're going to be hearing about a real life Captain America, a goalkeeper who baptizes his teammates, and I'm going to be playing you a massive surprise from the new World Cup soundtrack. We're heading pitch side next.

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5: Just coming up to 3:30 then on your Tuesday afternoon, and we are on the school run together, and it's time for Faith on the Field. Now, all this week, we're looking at the World Cup superstars who are just as passionate about Jesus as they are about football. And today, we have two absolute giants of the game. First up, representing Brazil is a face that a lot of Premier League fans will know. That is Alisson Becker. He's an absolute wall in goal, but off the pitch, he's famous for sharing the gospel with his teammates. A couple of years back, he actually helped baptize his fellow player, Roberto Firmino. And if you go to his social media right now, his bio proudly says, "God is love," and points everyone to John 3:16 in the Bible. Brilliant. He's currently battling for the starting spot with Ederson in the World Cup for Brazil, who is also a fellow Christian. Then let's turn our attention to the USA camp, who are, of course, hosting the tournament alongside Mexico and Canada. And there we have 27-year-old captain Christian Pulisic. Now, the fans literally call him Captain America, but he says the thing that keeps him grounded with all that pressure is Jesus. He wears a cross necklace from his mum everywhere he goes, and instead of just posting football highlights on Instagram, he actually shares his own personal Bible studies with millions of followers. So, speaking of faith showing up in unexpected places at this World Cup, we have to talk about the brand new FIFA World Cup album. Now, usually these soundtracks are just full of massive pop and dance anthems, but right in the middle of this year's album is a massive surprise. It is a track completely packed with biblical themes, thanking God for everything that he provides. I mean, to have a faith-based song on the mainstream World Cup album that so many people are going to be playing is absolutely brilliant. So, this may not be your musical cup of tea, but listen to the words anyway, and just imagine this is on the secular World Cup album. It's Stormzy and Friday Why, and this is a track called Blessings. Why am I-

0: Fantastic. That is Stormzy and Friday with Blessing. That is right off the new official FIFA World Cup soundtrack. How brilliant is it to hear those kind of lyrics being played on a massive global stage? You know, listening to the message of that track, just pausing to recognize the good things that God has given us, instantly making me think of the words of the Apostle Paul, who wrote in the letter to the Philippians, "Do not be anxious about anything, but in every situation, by prayer and petition, with thanksgiving, present your requests to God." It's so easy, isn't it, to sit worrying about the mortgage or the kids' school report or whatever stressful meeting is perhaps waiting for you at work. But I love that Paul's antidote to worry isn't just grit your teeth and try harder. It's in fact thanksgiving, literally counting your blessings. And we to actively stop to recognize what God has already done for us and the grace that he has already provided, just like that song was talking about. The worries of the day suddenly do not look quite so intimidating because the perspective has shifted. Amazing. So whatever is making you anxious today, take a leaf out of Paul's book and try swapping a bit of worry for some thanksgiving. A timely reminder from the official World Cup FIFA album. Fantastic. Time to pause now and jump into God's word again.
1: This is the word of the Lord.
2: Acts chapter 5, verses 12 to 42. The apostles performed many signs and wonders among the people, and all the believers used to meet together in Solomon's colonnade. No one else dared join them, even though they were highly regarded by the people. Nevertheless, more and more men and women believed in the Lord and were added to their number. As a result, people brought those who were ill into the streets and laid them on beds and mats, so that at least Peter's shadow might fall on some of them as he passed by. Crowds gathered also from the towns around Jerusalem, bringing those who were ill and those tormented by impure spirits, and all of them were healed. Then the high priest and all of his associates, who were members of the party of the Sadducees, were filled with jealousy. They arrested the apostles and put them in the public jail. But during the night, an angel of the Lord opened the doors of the jail and brought them out. "Go stand in the temple courts," he said, "and tell the people all about this new life." At daybreak, they entered the temple courts, as they had been told, and began to teach the people. When the high priest and his associates arrived, they called together the Sanhedrin, the full assembly of the elders of Israel, and sent to the jail for the apostles. But on arriving at the jail, the officers did not find them there. So they went back and reported, "We found the jail securely locked, with the guards standing at the doors. But when we opened them, we found no one inside." On hearing this report, the captain of the temple guard and the chief priests were at a loss, wondering what this might lead to. Then someone came and said, "Look, the men you put in jail are standing in the temple courts teaching the people." At that, the captain went with his officers and brought the apostles. They did not use force because they feared that the people would stone them. The apostles were brought in and made to appear before the Sanhedrin to be questioned by the high priest. "We gave you strict orders not to teach in this name," he said. "Yet you have filled Jerusalem with your teaching and determined to make us guilty of this man's blood." Peter and the other apostles replied, "We must obey God rather than human beings. The God of our ancestors raised Jesus from the dead, whom you killed by hanging him on a cross. God exalted him to his own right hand as Prince and Saviour, that he might bring Israel to repentance and forgive their sins. We are witnesses of these things, and so is the Holy Spirit, whom God has given to those who obey him." When they heard this, they were furious and wanted to put them to death. But a Pharisee named Gamaliel, a teacher of the law, who was honored by all the people, stood up in the Sanhedrin and ordered that the men be put outside for a little while. Then he addressed the Sanhedrin, "Men of Israel, consider carefully what you intend to do to these men. Some time ago, Theudas appeared, claiming to be somebody, and about 400 men rallied to him. He was killed, all of his followers were dispersed, and it all came to nothing. After him, Judas the Galilean appeared in the days of the census and led a band of people in revolt. He too was killed, and all his followers were scattered. Therefore, in the present case, I advise you, leave these men alone. Let them go. For if their purpose or activity is of human origin, it will fail. But if it is from God, you will not be able to stop these men. You will only find yourselves fighting against God." His speech persuaded them. They called the apostles in and had them flogged. Then they ordered them not to speak in the name of Jesus and let them go. The apostles left the Sanhedrin, rejoicing because they had been counted worthy of suffering disgrace for the name. Day after day in the temple courts and from house to house, they never stopped teaching and proclaiming the good news that Jesus is the Messiah.
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0: Hope you are enjoying our little trip through the book of Acts together. Always great to hear God's word, isn't it? Rather than just read it, because when you hear it, I always think different things just jump out to me. Right, let's carry on then, touching base on some of the main stories of this week, because more than 200 Christian theologians, pastors, and missionary leaders from over 30 countries have gathered in Jerusalem for an emergency summit focused on rising anti-Semitism and the church's relationship with Israel. The three-day Jerusalem summit, hosted by the International Christian Assembly Jerusalem, explored what organisers described as growing hostility toward Jewish communities worldwide since the Hamas attacks on Israel on the 7th of October 2023. Organisers say the summit aimed to reaffirm what they described as the biblical significance of Israel and the Jewish roots of the Christian faith. Christian writer Steve Maltz was at the conference and he's been telling Premier's Donna Birrell more about it.
3: It has been awesome. When you're sitting at the feet of probably the top 30 experts in the world on the subject, and they've all got something different to say, you cannot assimilate it straight away. It takes time to go back and listen to the recordings and work out your own ideas. But certainly the urgency of the message certainly came through very, very clearly. And the fact that everything that we heard or saw at this conference, we need to act on it. We need to talk to our own churches, our own pastors, and explain what is happening around the world and what Christians should be doing to fight against it.
4: Do you think too many Christians and church leaders have been too silent on the issue up until now?
3: Yep. Something needs to change, because it is what is seen as one of those contentious subjects. It always has done, even before the war started, even before what happened 3 years ago. But pastors need to be brave, need to put their head above the parapet, because it's very easy for fear to set in, because the idea of anyone who, in our country in particular, anyone who is seen to stick up for Israel and the Jews is immediately either cancelled or persecuted themselves. And some pastors are scared that their churches may split, that they may get attacked by Muslims or the far left. So they keep quiet.
4: Yeah. So what did you hear in the conference to encourage churches and to urge churches to actually stand firm and be bold in addressing anti-Semitism?
3: I think the core of the teaching message is if if you continue the attitude of, let's say, being indifferent or at worst, actually persecuting the Jews, then you are going against God's plans for mankind. And it's not just God's plan for the Jewish people. It's God in general. God has his heart in Israel and with the Jewish people. And unfortunately, many theologians in our country take a different view. And this is a historical view that has been proven to be wrong. But unfortunately, they're still going along with it. But these theologians at the conference, they expounded the scriptures so perfectly and so with so much sort of wisdom and knowledge that you can see that they're correct, that, you know, churches are going against God if they're not supporting Israel. Not political Israel, not, you know, not everything they're doing politically, but the Jewish people in general. Yeah.
4: And I think that's one of the biggest problems, isn't it? Because people get very confused about the actions of the Israeli government and the ordinary Jewish people. And I think that's a really big problem, isn't it, that really needs to be addressed.
3: Yeah, I mean, without going into politics on the rights and the wrongs of what's happening in Israel, if I was a Russian and walking down the streets, I wouldn't expect to get persecuted because of what Putin is doing to Ukraine.
4: But why does it happen then within the Jewish community or against the Jewish community?
3: Well, this is why anti-Semitism is called the longest hatred. It's been going on for 2,000 years. And to actually try to explain to you the reasons behind it would take a longer program than you can probably deal with. But it is a curse. It's a curse on mankind, those that are drawn into it. And just because Jewish people in Israel, 1,000 miles away, are doing something that it gives them carte blanche. Even on October the 8th, they were attacking synagogues and Jewish people the day after the massacre by Hamas. And it's unacceptable, really. And churches and Christians need to have the knowledge and the wisdom to know what God's heart is and not just to go with the crowd, because we're people of God. You know, we've got to go where God wants us to go. And for some people, that is a big sacrifice. And when fear gets in the way, then I'm afraid, it's not going to do anyone any favours.
4: Yeah. So how does Christian theology then address the issue of anti-Semitism? How can we find the words in Scripture to help us address it?
3: Just by reading the Bible, basically. If you just follow the whole narrative of the Bible from Genesis 12, you can start there, where God, Abraham was called, Abraham being like the first, called the not just the father of the Jews, but the father of all the nations. And the blessings were going to come through the seed of Abraham. And you can look at that in two ways. The physical seed would be the Jewish people, and the spiritual seed would be Christians. And what has happened, one of the most basic errors is that some theologians have said it's not about the physical people anymore. It's just Jesus being the seed, and our sort of blessings come only through Jesus. The Jewish people have been replaced by the church. And that is the bad theology that's caused anti-Semitism within the churches. And I have to say, I see anti-Semitism in churches. Yeah, with Christians, because of the lack of knowledge.
4: That's really shocking, isn't it?
3: It is.
4: To think of that. Yeah. That's incredibly shocking. So what message would you like Christians then to hear from this gathering in Jerusalem? And how can we respond?
3: Okay, I would... The abounding message, the main message, was a simple one, and that is... get literate with your Bible, read your Bibles, basically. And I would suggest, if you're unsure about this subject, just read the book of Romans, chapters 9 to 11. Read those three chapters as if you were reading a letter, which it is. It's a letter to the church in Rome. Read it, and then if you read it and take it in, the exact message that Paul is giving in those three chapters, you will have absolutely no doubt that the Jewish people are to be protected and cherished and protected, and certainly not marginalised as what's happening now.
0: That's Christian writer Steve Maltz there on a three-day conference in Jerusalem focused on rising anti-Semitism and the church's relationship with Israel. Talking there to Premier's Donna Birrell. If you want more information on what happened, you can find out more at our news website. 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
0: Okay, coming up for you very soon, news update from the team at 4 o'clock. And then in the next hour, we'll launch today's Fruit of the Spirit Awards. Yesterday, we were looking for people in your life who are full of joy. We'll be revisiting Galatians 5 in the Bible, picking out another fruit and getting your recommendations for who deserves a Fruit of the Spirit Award. It's coming after 4:00.

Father God, we pray for all those who lead the nations of the world, that they would seek to serve their people rather than using their power to serve their own pride and greed. We pray for justice and peace between countries. For those who lead local councils, they may keep in mind the need of every person from every background and work together for understanding and harmony. We ask all of these things in the name of Jesus. Amen.

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12: Good afternoon, I'm Anna Rhys Green. Wes Streeting says he has the right number of MPs backing him to trigger a Labour leadership contest. 81 is the number the former Health Secretary would require to be on the ballot. He stopped short of saying whether he would be the one to fire the starting gun. The Prime Minister says he is remaining resolute and is shrugging off pressure from rivals, insisting he's carrying on in the top job.
13: Very many times on my political journey, people have said to me, it's not possible to turn the Labour Party around, it's not possible to win an election, it's not possible if you do win an election to invest in your public services and stabilise the economy. Wrong every time. That's why I intend not to walk away.
12: And Donald Trump has dismissed claims that the US will be investing money in Iran as part of a peace deal, calling it a ridiculous rumour. With Washington and Tehran due to sign the agreement formally on Friday, the president says there'll now be a second stage of talks. He's adamant America has achieved its objectives.
14: They will not develop, purchase, buy, or any other thing. They're not going to acquire a nuclear weapon. If they do, all hell will rain down on them.
12: Mr. Trump is in France, where leaders of G7 nations are meeting. Back in Westminster, the Catholic Church says it's deeply disappointed that the assisted dying bill is set to return to Parliament this autumn. Archbishop John Sherrington is urging MPs to reject the proposed legislation, warning it puts vulnerable people at risk and raises serious concerns for healthcare professionals and hospices. He says the focus should instead be on improving access to high-quality palliative care and ensuring proper funding for hospice services. And the Technology Secretary hopes a social media ban for under-16s could be introduced by next spring. It's expected to cover platforms including Snapchat, TikTok, YouTube and Instagram, but not messaging services like WhatsApp. Some campaigners have welcomed the announcement, but others warn it could be unenforceable. Catherine Hill, director at Care for the Family and author of Left to Their Own Devices, says it will be hard for the government to enforce, but it's up to families to truly make it work.
15: A lot of 15-year-olds can sneak into an off-licence with fake ID and buy a bottle of vodka. We don't then say, well, let's not have any laws about alcohol. So I think it's a cultural message that will strengthen the arm of parents.
12: And the Anglican Church in South Africa has condemned threats and violence against migrants, calling them fellow brothers and sisters. Bishop Stephen de Seko drew a parallel with the Soweto uprising 50 years ago today, when South African children fled apartheid and were welcomed rather than attacked. The Vicar General of the Anglican Church in South Africa was speaking against growing threats against migrants in the region.
16: The weather, brought to you in partnership with In Touch Ministries, leading people around the world into a growing relationship with Jesus Christ.
12: Now, there is a north-south divide in the weather this afternoon. A yellow heat health alert begins tomorrow for eastern and southern England, where it's feeling very warm with sunny spells. London is at 20 degrees Celsius today. High to very high pollen is affecting England and Wales. Scotland is seeing cooler conditions with Edinburgh at 12 degrees Celsius and some scattered showers. Wales is cloudy with patchy rain. It's feeling warm and humid in the mid to high teens. Northern Ireland is mostly dry with bright spells, and Belfast is 15 degrees Celsius with rain later. And that's your latest from the Premier News team. For more from a Christian perspective, head to premierchristian.news.
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That is the brilliant Philippa Hanna and Trust. It's just after 4 o'clock here on Premier Christian Radio. Josh, really enjoying being in your company this afternoon. And let me tell you, loads coming up, because on this Tuesday, in round about an hour's time, it is our politics podcast, A Mucky Business. I will tell you a bit more about that as we get closer to it. We'll find out who the guest is with Tim Farron, our host, the former leader of the Liberal Democrats. So, less than an hour, actually, looking at the clock. Before we get there, though, plenty, including a prayer for peace and Bernie Dimet popping along with a different perspective. All this week, he is talking about breaking free from the power of sin, and we'll have part two of his new week series for us. Now, whether it's sitting in

Maverick City and Promises. Josh in the Drive hot seat all this week, and we are dishing out the Fruit of the Spirit Awards, rolling out the red carpet for people. We're looking at Galatians 5 in the Bible and asking you to nominate the unsung hero in your life who absolutely embodies the traits of the Holy Spirit. Now, yesterday we handed out the Joy Award to the human sunbeams in our churches, but today we are tackling a tricky one. Today we're opening the board for the Patience Award. Now, patience isn't just about waiting, it is about how you behave while you're waiting. Yeah, I am looking for the person in your life who possesses an almost supernatural level of calm. They are the parents who deal with the toddler chaos without raising their voices. They are the teachers who explain the same maths problem for the 15th time with a gentle smile. They are the friends who have

0: faithfully prayed for the exact same situation for 10 years without ever giving up hope. Or maybe they are just a person sitting next to you at work who never ever loses their cool when the printer jams up the paper again. So, who is the most patient person in your world, and what exactly are they putting up with right now with total grace? It's the Fruit of the Spirit Award, Patience Award today, please. I want to get them on the board, giving them a massive shout out. 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
0: Yeah, thanks, Ian. We've really been enjoying working our way through the Book of Acts in the afternoons for the past couple of weeks from the Bible in a Year podcast. More on that tomorrow, but don't forget, you can always check it out for yourself in the meantime. Okay, the Fruit of the Spirit Awards are open for today. All this week, we're giving a shout out to the people who embody the fruit of the Spirit in their life. Yesterday, it was those who are joyful. Today, it is the Patience Award. Who is the most patient person you know, and why should we give them a shout out this afternoon? studio@premiere.org.uk. Talking of patience, have you ever tried to teach a child to read? That requires ultimate patience, something my wife does on a daily basis in her role as reading lead at the primary school that she works in. I just don't know how she manages to do it. We're going to focus in on teaching children to read, and we're going to be hearing from the Bookmark Reading Charity next.

0: Beautiful sons and daughters, oh, how I need you. 20 past four. Now, did you know that one in four children leave primary school unable to read well? But one organisation has decided to do something about it. That's the Bookmark Reading Charity. They're a children's literacy charity with a simple vision. They want every child to be able to read. They achieve this with the help of volunteers, giving children the support they need to develop their confidence and enjoyment of reading. Reverend Mary Hawes is one such volunteer, and she knows firsthand the power of reading. She joined Madeline to share more on the challenge and what the charity is doing.
1: Reading is seen as another piece of work to do. Read this book so that you'll be able to answer these questions. You need to have this information, so read the book. And rather than saying, what do you really enjoy? Let's find a book that has a story about that. Or sometimes I think also children don't see adults reading. We're all stuck to our smartphones. Let's not make any bones about that. We're stuck to our smartphones as well. Of course, we may well be reading texts, but we're not getting stuck into books as much. Though I think there's a bit of a resurgence. I seem to be more aware of people joining book clubs in order to read. And I've belonged to a book circle here in Teddington where I live, which up till now has been run by a local bookshop that's a charity, the Farrer Charity. And they have a book circle. And rather than having to read a book, we all come with a book on a theme. And that's lovely because you think back, what books did I enjoy about holidays or that I wish my 12-year-old self had read? And then we talk about those books. Children, I think, need to see adults enjoying reading, need to see adults getting stuck into a book just for the sheer pleasure of reading.
2: I was going to say, you know, when I read, I wasn't saved, of course, when I was young. I didn't come from that kind of background. But I read loads of books. But one thing about books when you're really young is it shows you there's another world out there beyond where you are. Like you lived in a village and you could get sort of, oh, wow, because you could picture and create that world in your mind. How did you come across this Bookmark Reading Charity then? How did you start this journey as a volunteer?
1: Well, I found myself at a place where my job had been made redundant. And so I had time on my hands. And after I'd stopped weeping and wailing and getting very cross with the people who had employed me, I realised, you can't do this, Mary. You need to give something back to the community. I'd come across Bookmark online. My deepest secrets, Facebook, Twitter. I'm a great scroller, and I'd come across them, and I'd never been able to get involved because I didn't have the time. It does require you to be able to give 2 half-hours a week, and you need to be able to fit in with the school's timetable. However, I found I got time to do that, so I wrote. They took up references. They take you through a lot of online training. They take up DBSs. And when you're trained as a volunteer, then there are usually 600 or 700 children whose name, age and area where they are, all the details are online, and the time that the school needs them to be reading. So I scrolled through. I thought, if I do a reading slot at 9 o'clock in the morning, then I've got the rest of the day. I don't have to rush back for anything. So I do my two reading slots at 9 o'clock on a Monday morning and Friday morning. So I was reading with my little girl.
2: So what does that look like in what, you have to go somewhere and you'll sit with the child?
1: They do have some one-to-one schools where a volunteer, if they're close enough, can go in. But I do it online. So they have a secure platform that has hundreds of books. And my child and I together will work out the kind of level and interest they have. And then I will show her the covers of the books. And I say, what would you like to read? If we find we don't like it when we're halfway through, we'll just get another book. And then we read the book together online. And it's great fun. I really look forward to it every week. And you sign up for a 6-week. So it's not a huge commitment, and you don't need to have been a teacher or have skills. You just need to love children and to want to help them. You sign up for a 6-week period, so that's 12 sessions, and then you can either continue with the same child, or you can take a breather, or you can choose another to work with another child of a different age.
2: So how are the children chosen? Is it schools that recommend them?
1: Schools will put them forward. And it might be because English for that child is an additional language, so it's helping them to be able to read out loud in English. It might be because they're that child who is average in everything and doesn't have the need for the teacher to be one-to-one with them, but they want them to have space to read. It might be a child who doesn't have any support at home. And so having a one-to-one with an adult, a consistent one-to-one with an adult, helps to build their confidence.
2: What would you say to someone who is thinking about volunteering, or maybe they've never thought of this before, and said, actually, I'd love to help somebody read because they've got a great love of reading? How do they go about that?
1: Just go to Bookmark Charity, and I'm sure that on your programme notes, you'll put the details, Bookmark Charity. But if you just type in Bookmark Charity, the details will come up. You drop them an email, it's all very easy, and then they will get in touch with you about references. All the training is online, and you can do it at your own pace and in your own time. They give great support in between sessions if you need it, and there's a huge community of us volunteers. And then in the summer, they have kind of like boot camp. It's like online training where we'll get together to talk about what's going on, listen to an author, rediscover our own love of reading, but also pick up extra skills. So you don't need to be a skilled teacher in order to do this. People come from all walks of life, all ages, all varieties. It's fabulous.
0: That's the voice of Reverend Mary Hawes there. Mary is a volunteer for the Bookmark Reading Charity, a children's literacy charity with a simple vision. They want every child to be able to read. 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Search for Daytime with Premiere. Okay, we're coming up to 4:30 on your Tuesday afternoon, about half an hour away from a brand new episode of A Mucky Business. 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But don't forget, we're spending all week handing out the Fruit of the Spirit Awards. And today the board is officially open for the Patience Award. I want to know who the calmest person is in your world. We're looking for the unsung hero who handles toddler tantrums, endless roadworks, incredibly stressful work situations with supernatural grace. The person who never seems to lose their cool when the rest of us would be tearing our hair out. We have just enough time to squeeze a few more in before 5:00. 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We'll add them to today's Fruit of the Spirit Awards. 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Right, Bernie Diamonds along next with a different perspective.
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0: Gas Street Music, keep on proving it. 25 minutes to five. Josh Carter keeping you company on Drive all this week here on Premier Christian Radio. And we are running the Fruit of the Spirit Awards. Who would you like to nominate for today's award? 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You'll be familiar with the Fruit of the Spirit, I'm sure, in Galatians 5. Love, joy, peace, patience, kindness, goodness, faithfulness, gentleness, and self-control. 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Right, it's time for A Different Perspective.
1: We live in a world of cause and effect. You spend more than you earn, you end up in debt. Cause and effect. So how come? Well, why is it that you and I are such masters of self-deception when it comes to the consequences of our sin? Hi, I'm Bernie Diamond, and thank you so much for joining me again. Today, we're going to be taking a look at the sin in your life and mine from a different perspective. And do stay tuned, because in just a few minutes, I'll be telling you about my free daily devotional, Fresh. It's all about helping you draw closer to Jesus to become all that He created you to be. We live in a world of cause and effect. We know that. You work, you earn, your bank balance goes up. You buy, you spend, your bank balance goes down. Cause and effect. You spend more than you earn, you go broke. You earn more than you spend, you have savings. Simple. Cause and effect. You break the law, you go to jail. At least that's the theory. You obey the law, you stay free. Cause and effect. But when it comes to how we live our lives, how we behave and think and speak and act, we're pretty good at denying the effect from the cause. At least I am. Oh, look, I know I was rude to him, but he deserved it. Never mind it ruined a relationship. Never mind it injured the person. Never mind that it undermined his self-esteem and that had an impact on the way he brought up his kids. Cause and effect. Oh, never mind. It's true, isn't it? Cause and effect is alive and well. But when it comes to us violating the laws of cause and effect, we are only too ready to make excuses for ourselves. Well, no matter how many excuses we make, cause and effect rolls inexorably on. You can't avoid it. It just does. None of us likes to talk too much about consequences, but it's the consequences of the dumb things we get up to that give sin its power. And I come back to the title of this series that we're going through this week and next week. It's called Breaking Free from the Power of Sin. See, sin is not some old-fashioned concept of moralizing. It simply means this: to miss the mark, to miss the point of life. And see, when we talk about breaking free from the power of sin, I'm assuming that sin has some power, that this whole kind of lemming-type desire we have to miss the whole point of life is powerful and addictive. You know, I believe that each one of us is addicted to something. There's some form of sin that's just our sin, our weakness, that robs us of life. The heroin addict knows it's bad for them, knows that it's ruining their lives, but the addiction is so powerful. They want to do something about it, but they can't because they're addicted. You may have heard of the seven deadly sins: lust, gluttony, greed, laziness, anger, envy, and pride. And my hunch is each one of us relates to at least one of those in our lives. And like the heroin addict, we kind of know they have consequences. We know they're ruining our lives. We just can't do anything about them. If your particular weakness is laziness, you know you never achieve anything. You know that you don't invest in relationships. You know you don't get a sense of fulfillment out of life. If it's anger, you know anger ruins relationships. If it's pride, you realize that you can't work closely with other people. If it's gluttony, well, that's obvious. There are consequences. We can't deny them. Have a listen to the consequences of sin that the Apostle Paul writes about. Romans chapter 6, beginning at verse 13. He says, "Don't present your members, your body, to sin as instruments of wickedness, but instead present yourselves to God as those who've been brought from death to life, and present your body to God as an instrument of goodness and righteousness. Sin will have no dominion over you since you are no longer under the law, but under grace. What then? Should we sin because we're not under the law but under grace? Absolutely not. Do you not know that if you present yourselves to anyone as an obedient slave, you are slaves of the one whom you obey, either of sin, which leads to death, or of obedience, which leads to God's goodness and righteousness? But thanks be to God that you, once having been slaves of sin, have become obedient from the heart to the form of teaching to which you've been entrusted, and that you, having been set free from sin, have become slaves of righteousness. So what advantage did you get from those things of which you are now ashamed? The end of those things is death. But now that you've been freed from sin and enslaved to God, the advantage you get is God's holiness and sanctification. The end of that is eternal life. You see, the wages of sin are death, but the free gift of God is eternal life in Jesus Christ our Lord. Paul uses the analogy of slavery. Well, maybe we wouldn't use that in the same way today. Maybe the analogy we might use is addiction. There's this concept with sin that we're in bondage to it. And if we go the way of sin and rebellion and all that stuff we know is rubbish and wrong, you end up being a slave to it. You end up being addicted to it the way a heroin addict is addicted to that needle and that heroin pumping in their veins. The wages of that, the outcome, the consequences of that is death. See, there are so many people who are trapped in a downward spiral of consequences. Trapped, they can't get out, doesn't matter how hard they try. And mostly we all try at some point. And then we give up because it's too hard. We roll over and we accept the reality and we say, well, you know, I'm just an angry person. That's it. Nothing I can do about it. I know it's ruining my marriage, but there you go. The wages of sin is death. There are consequences today and eternally. Today, so many people are like the living dead. They're robbed of the fulfillment that God's goodness brings. It's what righteousness means: integrity, purity, goodness. The power of sin is the addiction that traps us in the consequences. And at some point, we have to decide, enough is enough. At some point, we have to wake up and say, I can't do this anymore. A former prisoner and drug addict wrote to me recently. This is what she said. I'm 36. I'm a sole parent of four lovely kids. I lived a life of drugs and crime and, wait for it, all sorts of sin for 20 years. Finally, in 2005, I ended up in jail. Been there three times now. A year ago in my cell, I finally threw my arms in the air and called out to God, I give up. I've tried to do what I thought was right. I can't do this life anymore. I'm yours. See, if you were expecting me to talk about being a better person in this series, you'd be wrong. We've all tried that. It don't work. It just doesn't, right? Because sin is more powerful than you and me. We're drawn inexorably to it like a moth to a flame, and the consequences destroy our lives. So what are we going to do about it? You, me, come on, let's get real here. What sin are you hanging on to so hard that you can't let go of, and it's robbing you of life? Over the next few weeks on the program, I'm going to show you how you can get your life back. Not in our own strength. Can't do that. But in God's. First, we have to decide to let go. You know, we hang on to something real strong. And the problem is, it's like hanging on to lead weights. We either have to paddle real hard, and that's exhausting. And ultimately, we end up drowning. That's why Paul writes, the wages of sin is death. All those little compromises are a foothold for the devil, like a bull into a china shop. He wreaks havoc in our lives, and those compromises are like opening the door and inviting him in. Now, the mistake we make is we think that applies to everyone else except us. The Word of God is alive and active, amen, with the power to transform your life, to help you become all that God made you to be. And that's what the Fresh Daily Devotional is all about. 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And as a bonus, we'll also send you a free copy of my ebook, How Can I Hear God Speak to Me? My prayer is that your heart will be touched and transformed as you draw ever closer to Jesus through the power of His Word. Again, that web address is freshdevotional.org. God bless you. I'm Bernie Diamond, and I'll catch you again same time tomorrow with a different perspective.
0: Yes, you can guarantee that Bernie will be back. 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
0: So all this week we are giving out the Fruit of the Spirit Awards, and today we're looking for the absolute champions of patience in your life. And in the inbox, well, there are some good emails. First up, we have a lovely email from Joy, who is a Fruit of the Spirit herself, of course, who says, good afternoon. I nominate Rachel Malema from All Saints Church in Peckham. She works with CAP, that's Christians Against Poverty, and has done so for many years. Extremely patient. Joy, that is a brilliant nomination. For those who don't know, Christians Against Poverty do the most phenomenal life-changing work, helping people get out of debt. It is incredibly complex, emotional, and slow work. So the level of patience Rachel must show to walk alongside people in those situations for years is exactly what today's award is all about. So Rachel in Peckham, consider yourself firmly on the board for an award today. But I also had to read this message out from a listener who decided to humbly nominate himself. He writes, Josh, I can't think of anyone offhand, but I would describe myself as patient under trying times. I certainly had some patience when my car broke down on the driveway. I was just about to drive to the recycling centre and the car was full of garden rubbish. The AA man couldn't fix it, had to tow it to a nearby garage, and I had to keep my patience when the repair bill for the fuse box was over £500. Being a Christian certainly helped me that day. Wow. Every driver should be listening right there, because £500 for a fuse box, that is a lot. There you go. If your car breaks down, you definitely need a bit of patience. So we will award that to you. Do not worry, Ken in Hale, the patience award for you today. Who else would you like to add? There's still time to squeeze a few more on before 5 o'clock. Just for fun this afternoon, but who else should get one of our Patience Awards in our Fruit of the Spirit Award happening all this week? Studio at premiere.org.uk.

0: Hi, John here from faithandworship.com. It's lovely to share a prayer with you. This one's about sharing God's peace with those around us. Let's pray. Lord, peace is something most of us say we want and then find strangely difficult to receive. We're worriers. We rehearse conversations that haven't happened yet. We lie awake turning things over, as if staying anxious somehow keeps us in control. You said your peace was different from anything the world could offer. Not the peace when everything's going well, but a peace that holds even when it isn't. A steadiness that goes deeper than our circumstances. A stillness at the centre of the storms. We need that peace, Lord, for our own restless hearts and for a world around us so full of conflict, fear and noise. Where communities are torn apart by violence and distrust, families fractured by anger, working environments are stressful, and where people are living without safety or dignity. Breathe your peace into all of it and begin with us. Help us to be, in whatever small way we can, people who carry that peace, your peace, into every room we enter. Amen.
1: Amen. John Birch leading us in a prayer for peace as we approach 5 o'clock. Hi to Warren, who says, I finally got my DAB receiver connected to the aerial on my roof. Lovely to tune in. Warren, lovely to have you here. Coming up to 5 o'clock, a final news update from the news team. And then it's time for our politics podcast, A Mucky Business. And Tim Farron, our host, is in full celebration mode because he is telling us what he's learned through hosting 200 episodes of the podcast. Can you believe there has been that many episodes? He also talks about why he thinks Christians shouldn't start their own political party. It's A Mucky Business after the 5 o'clock news next.

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8: John 14, verses 12 to 14. Very truly, I tell you, whoever believes in me will do the works I have been doing, and they will do even greater things than these, because I am going to the Father. And I will do whatever you ask in my name, so that the Father may be glorified in the Son. You may ask me for anything in my name, and I will do it.
9: 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Coming up after the news.
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11: Hello, I'm Tola Mbakwe. Donald Trump insists an agreed peace deal states loud and clear Iran wouldn't develop a nuclear weapon. Speaking at the G7 in France, the U.S. president reiterated it'll be signed on Friday and we'll see the important shipping route, the Strait of Hormuz, fully reopen. We're awaiting the full text of the deal. Here's Sky's political editor, Beth Rigby.
12: I think there has been a lot of warm words, certainly in that leaders' dinner last night around Iran and finally getting to a point where a ceasefire appears to have happened, having been promised and then not delivered for many weeks.
11: Former Defence Secretary John Healey said his resignation was necessary to secure the future of Britain's armed forces. Speaking in the Commons, he predicts the current defence investment plans will fall well short of what is required. He also warns threats to the nation won't be following timetables set by the Treasury.
13: We need a bigger view of national security. It's not just the job for defence or the agencies. Every department has a part to play in national security and national resilience. Security must run through the government like letters through a stick of rock.
11: A bishop has described a sudden downpour that helped save one of Ukraine's most sacred sites from destruction as a miracle. The Dormition Cathedral in Kyiv was set ablaze during Russia's heaviest attack on the capital in recent weeks, with 10 people killed across the country. Bishop Kenneth Nowakowski from the Ukrainian Catholic Church in London says the strike was a direct attack on Ukraine's spiritual and cultural heritage.
14: It was probably one of the holiest and most sacred spaces for the Orthodox world, not just in Ukraine, but throughout the Orthodox world, not only for the Orthodox, but also for Ukrainians throughout the world, but as a UNESCO World Heritage Site, it's an important place for the entire world.
11: The technology secretary's admitted banning under-16s from social media isn't a silver bullet for protecting children online. Restrictions announced yesterday could be in place by the spring. Catherine Hill, director at Care for the Family and author of Left to Their Own Devices, tells Premier how parents can help transition their kids off of social media.
15: Get everyone together and, well, what do we think about this? Do we agree with the government? Do we think we should obey the law? It would be great to have those conversations and help them form their own opinions as well.
11: And about half of evangelical Christians in the U.S. say President Trump's actions on Iran and immigration don't align with their Christian values, according to a new poll by Reuters. It found around 54% of those surveyed believe Trump's use of military force in Iran was not keeping in line with their views, while 51% said the same about his immigration policies.
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11: Commuters across the UK this afternoon face a notable north-south divide. A yellow heat health alert begins tomorrow for eastern and southern England, where it feels very warm with sunny spells. London is 20 degrees Celsius. High to very high pollen also affects England and Wales. Further north, Scotland sees cooler conditions, Edinburgh at 12 degrees Celsius with scattered showers. Wales is cloudy with patchy rain, feeling warm and humid in the mid to high teens. And Northern Ireland is mostly dry with bright spells. Belfast is 15 degrees Celsius with rain later. That's your latest from the Premier News team. 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
19: My name's Tim Farron, and this is A Mucky Business. Welcome to the show which delves into the mucky business of politics through the eyes of Christians. Now, you might well be one of those people who thinks that politics is so utterly bogged down in sin and compromise that you want to keep it at arm's length. Or you might be somebody who's not a Christian, who thinks that those weird Christians shouldn't be imposing their worldview on everybody else. Maybe you come from some other direction entirely. Whoever you are, we really hope that this is the show for you. Well, this week, it is our 200th episode of A Mucky Business, and so we have a special guest. It's me. But I'm not on my own. I am joined, as I always am, with our producer, Anna Rhys Green.
20: Hello.
19: How are you?
20: I'm doing very well, Tim.
19: You're going to grill me shortly.
20: I am.
19: Well, before that happens, let's look at the week just gone. Well, last week, the political world was stunned by the resignation of John Healey as Defence Secretary, followed by his junior minister, Al Carnes. John Healey's a long-serving, loyal, principled minister, highly regarded by MPs and journalists alike, and the government has committed to increasing spending on defence from £66 billion, or that's a 2.3% of national income in the last year, up to 3.5% by 2035. Now, according to the Institute for Fiscal Studies, this means they need to find an extra £36 billion every year. Now, plans to achieve this were due to be set out in the upcoming Defence Investment Plan, but Mr. Healey resigned because the settlement, in his words, falls well short of what is required at this dangerous time. He left with the scathing judgment that the Prime Minister has been unable and the Treasury has been unwilling to commit the resources that the nation needs to defend the country at this time of rising threat. Well, this resignation may well cut the final thread on which Keir Starmer's premiership is hanging, but it's also a stark reminder of the challenges facing our nation today. Since the end of the Cold War, the UK and perhaps Europe as a whole has become complacent about our defences. Our standing army currently consists of only 73,000 permanent soldiers, and our naval fleet is mostly in port, either for maintenance or decommissioning. The defence budget has become more focused on military equipment than personnel, reflecting changes in technology, but we have a long way to go in adapting to modern warfare. According to the Times, the Ukrainian army is using 200,000 drones a month against Russia. In Britain, we currently have a total drone capacity of only 8,000. The world is getting more dangerous, and the Prime Minister has warned that Putin could invade a NATO country by 2030. In such case, Britain would have an obligation to provide military assistance. The growing Russian threat extends the possibility of long-range missile strikes, but security incursions are also ongoing. We have seen this emphasised this week by the interception of a Russian Shadow Fleet vessel in the Channel, and news that the Russian state was behind the recent arson attack on Keir Starmer's home. There are three options available to governments for increasing defence spending. They can increase taxes, cut spending elsewhere, or borrow more money. Now, none of those are easy options. In each case, there will be trade-offs. The government has been, apparently unsuccessfully, seeking to salami slice other departments' already squeezed budgets. The opposition parties have different approaches. The Conservatives would divert funding from green energy projects. Reform would cut welfare and foreign aid. The Liberal Democrats would introduce defence bonds in which ordinary people could invest. So, how should Christians think and pray about these issues? Well, there are legitimate Christian arguments for pacifism and even unilateral disarmament. But it is also true that one of a government's main functions is to keep its people safe. Romans 13 sets out that the authorities are instituted by God to keep order. But Christian views of war and defence all agree that nations should pursue justice tempered with mercy, and that war should be avoided until all avenues for a just peace are exhausted. International relations should be concerned with building trust, peace and security through respectful relationships and cooperation. So, amidst the current political turmoil, let us pray for our government and for wise decision making. And let's remember Jesus' words in Matthew 24, verse 6. You will hear of wars and rumours of wars, but see to it that you are not alarmed. War and uncertainty are part of our fallen world, but we know how God's story ends. The great biblical empires of Babylon and Rome were ultimately reduced to rubble and ruin. And the same will be true of the powers that threaten the world today, all of them. God's promise is to bring in his eternal kingdom and restore all creation under Christ's rule. This should give us immense hope for the future, where there will be no longer wars, enmity, or death. Let's pray today for Christ's peace on our broken and destructive world and for his return. Let's hold on to his promise in John 14, verse 27. Peace I leave.

0: should say thank you for having me in your workplace, because I'm in Premier's very swanky suite here in London near Blackfriars Station. Normally speaking, we do this from my office in Westminster. Today, here we are in these very special surroundings. So, Anna, thanks for all that you do. I'm going to hand things over to you. You're asking the questions.
1: Oh, Tim, we love to have you with us. yeah, exactly as you say, it's been 6 years of A Mucky Business, and I'm the latest iteration of the producers, of which there have been many wonderful. So we began this podcast in 2020. Now, looking back, have you been shaped in any way by A Mucky Business? Any memorable conversations or things you've learned from the guests?
0: Yeah. First of all, I've loved doing all of the shows. Many of the people we interview in the show are people who I know from Parliament or from people who work around politics, but lots of them are people I've never met before. And I think maybe some of the most important interviews we've done have been with people whose views I find most jarring and who surprised me. So, for example, the Reverend Johnny Moore, Texan, Christian, very, very, very keen Donald Trump supporter, who we interviewed, I think, just after Donald Trump's second election. And he, he didn't make me think I was wrong to think Donald Trump is not a force for good, but he did give me a much clearer understanding and appreciation why some Christians in the States supported Donald Trump and still do, and essentially a recognition from Johnny, at least, that Trump was not particularly a good man, a recognition of his flaws, deep flaws even, but felt that he was a person with whom Christians in the States, or some Christians in the States, could be transactional with, that he would kind of keep his word if he said he was going to do a certain thing or prevent a certain thing. And I just thought that wouldn't make me vote for Donald Trump, but at least I got a sense of understanding where somebody else was coming from. One of the other things that's very much affected me, obviously we nearly always ask our guests to tell us a bit about their story, about how they came to faith. And lots of them have got really, you know, dramatic stories of conversion in later life. But a number of MPs, I particularly remember talking to Carla Lockhart, who's a DUP MP, and she sits just behind me in the benches in our corner of the House of Commons. And she talked about coming to faith as a four-year-old in the back of the car because of a conversation she had with, I think, her father. And again, that really strikes me as something that's so important, that yes, Christ can enter into your life, you can become a Christian at any point. You're never so far beyond that he cannot rescue you. But I also think there's something equally precious about the simple faith of a little child that God does not disdain or sneer at. And a whole range of things. But I've learned something from all of our guests, and above all else, it's given me a discipline every week to think about what we're going to ask people with your help, what we're going to talk about every week, and then just to try to get inside the motivations of brothers and sisters who are in the world of politics.
1: And you mentioned there that some of the MPs we speak to you already know from your work in Westminster. And you've talked a little bit on the podcast before about your prayer group within Westminster, which is just amazing from an outside perspective that you have that connection. Can you tell us a bit about praying and talking about faith with other MPs?
0: Yeah, so every Wednesday morning, there's a group of us, perhaps up to a dozen, who will meet, and we have an hour normally, and we proceed over a number of weeks through one book of the Bible. We're currently going through Acts as we speak, so tomorrow morning we'll be going through Acts again, and we probably, you know, we go through it, we talk about it, we chew over it for, let's say, 45-50 minutes, and then we pray for 10 or 15 at the end. And as I often say, to borrow the Las Vegas phrase, what goes in Bible study stays in Bible study. So I mean, over the years, I have learnt things that have been shared with me by other fellow Christian MPs that Liberal Democrat HQ would have loved to know about, and it would have been useful to them, and we don't share outside those four walls. So it's important that it's a place where we trust one another. And look, I guess in a practical sense, many people will be members of a church and will go to a house group on a Wednesday evening. And my life is such that that doesn't happen. because I'm, you know, at best on a train on a Wednesday evening or down here in London. And so it's my, essentially, it's my house group. And I do belong.

0: to house group, but it's a bit more virtual, I'm afraid, because of my absence on in the middle of the week. So yes, a massive blessing to me personally. I think it is to others, and it's not the only Bible study that happens. So we have our Christians in Parliament is a fellowship organisation. I happen to be the chair of that, but we are quite cellular in the sense that there's two or three other Bible study groups, not just ours.
1: You, of course, are a local MP, and you have a real joy in that, and you're proud of that. Can you tell us what it means to represent a real community that you know and are in touch with, that joy of a local MP?
0: I do really love it. My constituency changed at last election in that I lost about a quarter of it, which I'm gutted by, and gained a new quarter, which I'm delighted with. But geographically, it's very different in that I already represented a big rural seat in South Cumbria, but it's now twice the size it was. It's the second biggest seat by land mass in England now. I mean, nothing compared to the Scottish Highland seats, which are, you know, bigger than Belgium or something. But it's still huge. And so I've now got 95 separate parishes. And so I say that because I feel like I've got a relationship with the constituency as a whole, with individuals, but also with individual communities. And so what I've got now is a lot more smaller communities. And that is a bit more hard work, but it's also more rewarding because you can, if you go and, you know, get alongside the people of Maulds Meeburn, for example, and find out the issues that affect them in their community, that is rewarding. And then you can go about doing something about it. And I suppose the main thing for me is you immerse yourself into your community. You're there to serve it. Mark Twain once said, he said lots of things, didn't he? But he said, nothing so disillusions the voter than backing the winning candidate. Because you're always disappointed. And I remember hearing that not long before I got elected, if not maybe just slightly after, 21 years ago. And it really struck me, and I thought, right, I'm going to prove that wrong. I want people to think the opposite. I want people who didn't vote for me to think they'd made the wrong decision. And not by being aggressive or partisan, but you just love your community to death, really. Be everywhere, be into everything, and be very, very, very accessible so that people feel that they can just come up to you in the supermarket and not have to apologise for asking me about a pothole. And if people are aggressive, which is very rare, you just take that in your stride, be gracious, this person's had a bad day, and they may think badly of me, but they're made in the image of God and so they're special.
1: And at the time we're talking now, we're 2 days out from the Makerfield by-election. And I'm keen to know if you think there is a kind of a trend towards local heroes, figures like Andy Burnham, who are very much focused on their region. And even if we look to New York, Zoran Mamdani could be an example of this. Local politicians who really focus on championing their people seem to be very well liked locally. Do you think the local figure is kind of the future of restoring trust in politics?
0: It's a great question. I don't think it's new. I think it feels unusual that when lots of national journalists, I'm not talking about you particularly, but for across the whole board, will often find this quite strange. But the reality is what I refer to as community politics, where you just throw yourself at your community, you serve it, and that's your passion and your priority. I mean, Liberal Democrats wouldn't have any seats at all if we didn't do that, certainly in some points during our less successful eras, shall we say. But I think it jars in this current era because we're in a time of 24/7 media, social media, people are getting messages from everywhere you can imagine. And then somebody turns up doing something very old school, knocks on your door, answers your letter, is present in your community. You see them standing on the marketplace with their A board. And I think that, so I do think that community politics is an antidote to populism, because I think a lot of populism is driven by people who are just angry at the system, and maybe they're right to be angry at the system. I just don't think it's any worse than it ever was, in my view, but I think it's talked up as being. But if you have a relationship with your local councillor, candidate, MP, mayoral candidate, even if you disagree with them on lots of things, if you trust them and have a relationship with them, you'll forgive them as a voter for the fact they don't agree with you on everything. So I think, I mean, just looking at Andy Burnham and Makerfield, we don't know what the result's going to be, but I am absolutely confident that Andy Burnham's going to get a much bigger share of the vote than any other Labour candidate would have done. And that's because of the reputation he's managed to gain in that part of the world. And we will see, perhaps in the coming weeks and months, whether what makes you popular in Greater Manchester will work on a national stage.
2: A Mucky Business with Tim Farron.
0: I'm Tim Farron. We are recording the 200th episode of A Mucky Business with Anna Rhys Green.
1: Tim, lovely to have you with us. And we've just been speaking about the significance of the local MP. And now I want to bring us more towards Westminster and the way that politics is changing in our country. Do you think we could be entering a new era of seven-party politics?
0: Well, it looks like it. What would those seven parties be? So you've got Labour, Lib Dem, Conservative, Reform, Green, Plaid Cymru, SNP. I mean, Rupert Lowe would want a word in there. Maybe it's eight. Who knows? And maybe it'll just keep going. Yes is the short answer. For how long, I don't know. I think there's been a steady erosion of party loyalty from the 1960s, actually. If you were to take a snapshot in the early 1960s, you'd have found, I think the stats were that two-thirds of people who were working class voted Labour, four-fifths of people who were middle class, which is a smaller group of people, would have voted Conservative, and some weird bookish types would have voted Liberal. And that was your lot. And obviously, over time, those allegiances have kind of not withered away, but they declined. But I feel over the last, probably since Brexit, whether that was what caused it, I don't know, or whether Brexit was a symptom, you felt that reduction in close party loyalty. So there's a real splintering. And what does that mean? What it does mean is, so last year, because this is one figure that sticks in my mind, last year the Liberal Democrats won a council seat in Cornwall, coming first with 18.9% of the vote. So less than a fifth of the vote. I think there's going to be, if in four, five, six, seven, eight party politics, you're going to get a lot more of that. So the potential problem is somebody could win a majority in the next general election and have 100% of power, or maybe less than a quarter of the vote.
1: We've talked a little bit on the podcast about this idea of Christian nationalism. And many people want to see their government reflect Christian principles, or in their view, what Christian principles are. What do you see as the role of government as a Christian politician?
0: Yeah, I'm nervous about people thinking that what the country needs is Christian values. What individuals need is Jesus. Repentance and faith in the risen Lord Jesus. And then it's good for those people who become Christians to serve in politics. Not all of them, but some. It's a good thing. My worry is that if we just tidy up our house, so to speak, and we have good Christian values and we don't know Jesus, we're not doing any good, not really. And I'm worried that what we refer to as Christian nationalism is, at the very least, an appropriation of Christianity for political purposes. It's kind of treating Jesus as your mascot rather than your Lord and Saviour. And it's also often, it's done instead of coming to faith in Christ. Now, the upside of it is that people who do count themselves Christian nationalists, even if they wouldn't call themselves that, are people who think they like Christianity. So my silver lining to it is that they're a mission field. but it does trouble. You can be a Christian and a nationalist. I'll disagree with you on the nationalism, but absolutely, you can be a Christian and a nationalist, a Christian and a socialist. Absolutely. No problem with that. I do not believe in one political party for Christians. I think that is wrong. If we had more time, I'll tell you why. I do worry about Christian nationalism and feel that it is potentially damaging because it's focusing on the values and not on the person of Christ. And if we're following Jesus, the values will follow.
1: Do you want to tell us why you don't think Christians should have a party?
0: Okay, well, I've got two main reasons. And first of all, the Bible says nothing about whether the water industry should be privatised or nationalised. And it's perfectly reasonable for people to come to differing opinions on the economy and society like that. guided by biblical principles, of course, but still, I think it's perfectly reasonable to come to differing views on those sorts of things. I also think that the danger is, to be a bit facetious, but I think it's fair comment, if you have a party entirely full of Christians, mm-hmm. it's also a party entirely full of sinners, and we will be a terrible negative witness within nanoseconds. So I think it's far better that there is a diaspora. I mean, it doesn't mean that every political party will be fallen and flawed and worthy of scrutiny and rebuke from Christians, and we need to take it upon ourselves. If we belong to a tribe, as I do, we need to be self-reflective and critical, as well as being critical of other people's political views. But I think it's good that faithful believers choose different political vehicles. And, you know, I sit around the table with people who are pro-Brexit conservatives, anti-Brexit conservatives, moderate Labour people, and dare I say slightly Corbynite Labour people, oh, and me. and we're all united in our love of Christ. We're brothers and sisters in Christ, share a theology. I prefer that.
1: Mm. Now, you've been in the world of Westminster for just over 20 years. Is there anything still about that world that baffles you? Anything that you'd like to change if you could?
0: Yeah, that's a great question. I suppose there's lots of stuff about the procedure of Parliament that I still don't get.
1: Right.
0: One of the things that I was blessed by earlier on was in my first few months as an MP, was talking to a slightly more experienced MP who, he said to me, don't let this place get into your bones. I mean, he was not a Christian, but it certainly struck me, you know, Paul saying, do not think of yourself more highly than you ought. Because Parliament is a special and grand place, and you walk around the place and there's tour parties marvelling at the architecture and the history, and you know, they're not wrong to do that. It's an impressive place. But the danger is, as an MP, and I see it happening, people get very comfortable there. The place is special. They think they are. So as a result of that, I've been kind of quite iconoclastic about it. It's a place I come to work, and I don't think about the routines and the ceremony and sometimes the kind of detail of procedure of the place. And as a result, I can look like a wally sometimes. The stuff that I'll not know when to move an amendment. I'll get the words wrong. So sometimes my iconoclasm has gone so far to the extent that sometimes I'm just not familiar with the basics. But in the end, I think that I've always found my main aim every week is to try to make sure what I do in Westminster is of value in Westmorland, I think that is still my aim.
1: And then finally, it's been 6 years of this podcast. Where do you think we might be as a country, as a world, in 6 years' time? And what do you hope we could take away from the podcast with us to kind of prepare and to pray into that?
0: Well, I don't know where we'll be in 6 years' time. I'd love to think we're still doing this. I enjoy it, and I think there's no end of things to talk about because the world is evolving. When we began, the pandemic was all anything anybody wanted to talk about, policies around the pandemic, the behaviour of the Prime Minister at the time during the pandemic, his replacement, what happened after that. We've had the passing of Her Late Majesty. We've had Donald Trump come back again, and so many things besides. So politics will always be changing because human beings are fresh in every era, and will do, you know, different mad things every week. The reality is, I suppose, that it's a little reminder that wherever we have been placed in time and in space is where we're meant to be, and whatever the Lord gives us to do, we should do with all our might. So in 6 years' time, or in 66 years' time, or whatever, we will be in a world, if the Lord has not returned by then, where sinful human beings will be attempting to run society and run their countries, and Christians will be trying to make head or tail of it. And I suppose the thing that will be definitely the case in 6 years' time is that believers should be looking at the world of politics and not ignoring it. They shouldn't panic about the state of the world, which is so easy to do. I'm tempted myself. So don't panic. God's on his throne. All these empires will end up in rubble in the end, except for the one, the kingdom that will last forever. And on the other hand, whilst you don't panic, you do care deeply, because we're called to love our neighbour, get your hands dirty and your heart broken by serving people in the place you've been put. That will still be the case in 6 years.
1: Tim, thank you so much.
0: Thank you for having me. Well, as we finish our time together, let's pray. Loving Heavenly Father, we thank you for the people who listen to this show over the last 6 years, how many they have listened to, all of them, some of them, one of them. We just pray that people will be blessed by it and you give us, involved in the show, wisdom as to how we take it forward. We pray that you would help believers in your name to navigate the mucky business of politics with wisdom and faithfulness, and you would draw some who may be listening right now, to think about whether they might see this is a world that they could enter themselves in some way. Open doors for those people, I pray, Lord. And Lord, we just pray more widely for negotiations about a peace settlement in the Middle East. We pray there would be peace and that there would be justice, a lasting peace and a lasting justice. And we pray all these things in the name of the risen Lord Jesus. Amen. Well, thank you so much for joining us this week. You can listen to past episodes, all 200 of them now, by going to your chosen podcast provider and putting in Mucky Business. We started off with Ian Blackford, former leader of the SNP in Westminster, and we've finished so far with me and Anna, but there's 198 in between. Thank you so much for joining us. We'll see you next time.
3: 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Amazing. Great job, Tim. And next week he will be back. 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
5: ChatGPT dropped, and what we saw is, listen, this could be one of the most powerful tools in history. A lot of people, they think that when they're chatting with it, what they're really chatting with is an AI. When in fact, the AI plays a role in the processing of that data. But for the most part, the people you're chatting with are the popes, the saints, and doctors and fathers of the church, because you're interacting with their wisdom and insight. The AI is simply just summarizing, distilling it for you. When you think of it that way, it humanizes it a bit more.
6: That's tech expert Matthew Harvey Sanders on the theology of AI. All the important topics here on Inspirational Breakfast. On Wednesday's show, is there room in God's creation for aliens?
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6: The latest Steven Spielberg movie, Disclosure Day, seems to think there might be. What does the Bible say? 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
3: 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And next, we'll be looking at the assisted dying bill.
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0: the Brooklyn Tabernacle Choir and Psalm 34 as we approach 20 minutes to six on your Tuesday evening. Josh Carter in the drive hot seat all this week and not much left of that time, in fact. So let's pick up on something complicated, something highly emotive, and something that's back. It's the assisted dying bill. Labour MP Lauren Edwards has come second in a parliamentary ballot to submit a private member's bill in September. The previous attempt at doing so, launched last year by Kim Ledbetter, was effectively blocked by the House of Lords. MP Sarah Smith has a Christian faith and opposed the bill last time. She's been giving us an update with Premier's Mal Pope.
1: The new round of private members' bills are now being announced. So every year, a whole number of us, about 20, will be pulled out of a ballot. I entered the ballot. I wasn't successful this year. Lauren was. And then every member who's in that sort of top 10 is likely to have their bill considered. There's likely to be enough Fridays during the parliamentary session for those bills to be brought forward. Lauren was number two, which means she'll definitely have the time to be considered. And those that had supported assisted dying in the first round had pushed quite hard to bring the bill back. Now, Lauren has said in her letter that she doesn't want to utilise the Parliament Act. So that does mean that there is additional time for scrutiny. The Commons will have a vote for it to be put back to the Lords, and the Lords will should have time to complete their scrutiny of the bill for it to sort of complete what would be a more normal approach to any piece of legislation. And so it does mean that there was a worry for those of us who don't support this bill, that using the Parliament Act could have meant that actually there was no further scrutiny and it was pushed straight to a final vote within the House of Commons. At least that is not what is happening. But we are back in the debate, and I'm sure you'll be talking about it plenty in the days, weeks and months to come, because it's likely to be back in Parliament sort of in the autumn, assuming, yeah, things that we know at this stage.
2: So it's a non-whipped, it's a personal decision, and you've already sort of, you've spilled the beans. So you worry about this bill. What are the concerns that you still have, having had all of the Lords' sort of amendments considered?
1: My big concern on the bill as it stands is that in spite of so many days of debate being given in the House of Lords and indeed in the House of Commons, we saw almost no change and no concessions from those putting this bill forward, in spite of the huge number of organisations, medical organisations, who have outlined in the evidence that they brought their concerns about the safety of this bill to safeguard particularly vulnerable groups, particularly those with disabilities. And so in spite of those position, you know, that case being made, there was a sort of feels like quite a principled refusal to accept any of the amendments that were being put forward from those who wanted to make this bill safer. So my big concern really is, will that attitude change? Will there be a recognition that these concerns, whether it's from the Royal College of Psychiatrists, the Royal College of Physicians, those concerned about those who are suffering domestic abuse, and so those that represent those in palliative medicine, will these concerns this time round be heard differently from those that are putting this bill forward? I, you know, recognise that there are people that will hold a principled view, which is that they would never want to accept this. And often for those of us of faith, that may be a position that we hold. I would say as a person of faith, I'm also, I do look at this pragmatically in terms of, I might not agree with this. As somebody of faith, this is an option I would like for myself or for those close to me. But like on a number of areas of legislation, sometimes we, you know, it's important that we do and recognise in democracy that a lot of people do want to have this option available to them. But if you were to make such a huge and seismic shift in our constitution and how our NHS operates, it has to be the absolute safest bit of legislation. And it absolutely has to be underpinned with an even greater priority around palliative care. Because fundamentally, for me, what it boils down to is that it is not a choice if you don't have the alternative choice. And I've spoken to a lot of experts in palliative medicine, not just in the UK, but also those working in, you know, in really, really tough conditions in other parts of the world, who, you know, reassure me that in 99.9% of the awful, awful stories that we've heard of how people have suffered in their final weeks or days of life, good palliative medicine can alleviate that suffering. But when we are not investing in palliative medicine at the same time and giving that as a genuine choice at that point when people are making a decision, it to me just feels unconscionable and indefensible to be pushing this alone, especially at a time when our NHS is facing huge, you know, a huge upward battle in terms of the demand that's on it and our ageing population.
0: Labour MP Sarah Smith there speaking with Mal about the news that the assisted dying bill will be back on the parliamentary agenda come the autumn.
3: So much is shallow these days. Pictures, but not words. Texts that seem impersonal. Tweets rather than conversation. It can leave us all feeling rather empty. At Premier Christianity, we go deeper to bring you a thought-provoking and credible mix of theological articles, biblical interpretation, interviews, debates, and trends. 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
0: Okay, we're 15 minutes away from a whole evening of brilliant Bible teaching. Before we get there, though, we'll hear someone you can normally check out in the mornings. Stuart Briscoe, he's on at 4 and 9.30 a.m. every single weekday with his programme, The Brilliant Telling the Truth. We're going to dip into it next, looking at faith versus works.

0: Chris Tomlin, and thank you, Lord. Now, although God wants us to do right things, it's important for us to realise that our good deeds do not put God in our debt. Here's Stuart Briscoe to explain more in detail.
1: If Abraham is justified before God by what he, Abraham, has done, then it's a matter of Abraham being able to say to God, God, look what I've done. You owe me. Does that sound right? Is there any way in which an infinitesimal fragment of the created order, such as I am, forgive me, such as you are, is it possible that an infinitesimal fragment of the created order can say to the eternal God, God, you owe me? There's something fundamentally wrong about that attitude. But that is precisely how it goes if people think that through their activities they earn the reconciliation to God. They earn through what they have done, and God is obligated to give to them what they themselves have earned. God will never allow himself to be in obligation to a human being. So that is what Paul is saying here. Now let me read it to you in the scriptures with that explanation. What then shall we say that Abraham, our forefather, discovered in this matter? If, in fact, Abraham was justified by works, he had something to boast about, but not before God. So he goes a step further. Not only would Abraham put God in his debt, make God obligated to him if he earned his salvation, but he would have grounds for boasting. So this is how it works. Here is a man, and he's going by the law of God, the Ten Commandments, say. And he is looking at his life, and he says, those Ten Commandments, I have kept them all the time. And that's good enough for God, and therefore, God, you owe me. And now I can go around, and I can walk through life, and I could say, God owes me, because this is what I did. I did this, and I did that, and I did the other. Well, there's no question about it that Abraham and people like Abraham will be perfectly free to go around bragging before men. But Paul says, just not before God. Just not before God. You don't do that, because there is no way that a human being can put God in their debt. Law leads to works, leads to boasting. But grace that offers you what you don't deserve, that is received by faith, leads to humble gratitude.
0: Brilliant. Our focus as Christians needs to be on God's grace, not our works. A great reminder there from Stuart Briscoe. And to hear more teaching from him, join him on his Telling the Truth program every weekday here on Premier Christian Radio at 4 a.m. with a repeat at 9:30 a.m. a little later that same morning. We're heading towards 6 o'clock, and Jack Graham's about to kick off the evening teaching with PowerPoint for you. So many great preachers and teachers taking you all the way through this Tuesday. It is going to be absolutely spectacular. I'm off now to mow the grass in my parents' garden, and I'll see you tomorrow from about 1, where we'll be revisiting the Fruit of the Spirit Awards. Who might you be nominating tomorrow? See you then. Don't be late.

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4: 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Consider my lament. Hear my cry for help, my King and my God. For to you I pray. In the morning, Lord, you hear my voice. In the morning I lay my requests before you and wait expectantly. For you are not a God who is pleased with wickedness. With you, evil people are not welcome. The arrogant cannot stand in your presence. You hate all who do wrong. You destroy those who tell lies. The bloodthirsty and deceitful you, Lord, detest. But I, by your great love, can come into your house. In reverence I bow down towards your holy temple. Lead me, Lord, in your righteousness because of my enemies. Make your way straight before me. Not a word from their mouth can be trusted. Their heart is filled with malice. Their throat is an open grave. With their tongue they tell lies. Declare them guilty, O God. Let their intrigues be their downfall. Banish them for their many sins, for they have rebelled against you. But let all who take refuge in you be glad. Let them ever sing for joy. Spread your protection over them, that those who love your name may rejoice in you. Surely, Lord, you bless the righteous. You surround them with your favour as with a shield.
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5: Across the UK, parts of England are under heat alerts this afternoon, with London enjoying warm, sunny spells at around 20 degrees Celsius. Further west, Wales is feeling muggy with patchy rain and temperatures around 21 degrees in Cardiff. Up in Scotland, Edinburgh sees 12 degrees Celsius with scattered showers. Northern Ireland is cooler, with Belfast at 15 degrees and a chance of showers. Expect rain to become more widespread overnight across the north and west, whilst the south remains largely dry.
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9: Welcome to PowerPoint with Jack Graham. It's one thing to have a dream, but remember that our dreams are fortified by the choices that we make. And often our dreams crash and burn because of wrong choices, but when we make the right choices in life, our dreams are sustained. If you want your dreams to survive, to be sustained and strengthened through the years, if you want to know the presence of God in your life, then cooperate with Him in building character by making choices. Character is the sum total of the choices we make in life.
10: 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Now, let's join Dr. Graham for his message, Staying Strong, Standing Tall.
9: I want to invite you to take God's word and turn with me now to the 39th chapter of the book of Genesis. The key to the story of Joseph is a phrase that appears again and again: the Lord was with him. God was with him. And the providence of God, the invisible, invincible hand of God, was upon him all the days of his life, and his dreams never died. He continued to be faithful to God and fervent in his work and his servants. It's important to have a dream. My friend George Sweeting wrote these words: success in life depends not on the dreams we dream, but the choices we make. Now, that's a fabulous quote, because it's so true. It's one thing to have a dream, but remember that our dreams are fed, fortified by the choices that we make. And often our dreams crash and burn because of wrong choices, but when we make the right choices in life, our dreams are sustained. We're going to have an opportunity today to look deeply into the private world of Joseph, to see something of his heart, because it is there in the heart of this man, guarded and graced by God, that character was built. If you want your dreams to survive, to be sustained and strengthened through the years, if you want to know the presence of God in your life and the providence of God, the personal touch of God in your life, then cooperate with Him in building character by making choices. It's been said that character is the sum total of the choices we make in life. Who we are today, who you are today, is a result of the choices that you have made and are making. And so we're going to be examining some choices that Joseph made and choices that we need to make in order to strengthen our character in all the seasons of life. Look in verse 1 of Genesis 39. Now Joseph had been taken down to Egypt, and Potiphar, an officer of the Pharaoh, captain of the guard, an Egyptian, bought him from the Ishmaelites who had taken him down there. The Lord was with Joseph, and he was a successful man. And he was in the house of his master, the Egyptian. And his master saw that the Lord was with him, and that the Lord made all he did to prosper in his hand. There was just something about Joseph. So Joseph found favor in the sight, or his sight, and served him. Then he made him an overseer of his house, and all that he had he put under his authority. Joseph has now moved from adversity to prosperity, to success. He is a successful man, albeit a slave, but rising to prominence in the house of this Egyptian by the name of Potiphar, who was in effect the chief of police in all of Egypt. Verse 5. So it was from the time that he had made him overseer of the house and all that he had that the Lord blessed the Egyptian's house for Joseph's sake, and the blessing of the Lord was on all that he had in the house and in the field. Thus he left all that he had in Joseph's hand, and he did not know what he had except for the bread which he ate. Now Joseph was handsome in form and appearance. And it came to pass after these things that his master's wife cast longing eyes on Joseph, and she said, "Lie with me." But he refused and said to his master's wife, "Look, my master does not know what is with me in the house, and he has committed all that he has to my hand. There is no one greater in his house than I, nor has he kept back anything from me but you, because you are his wife. How then can I do this great wickedness and sin against God. Character. Unfortunately, we've got a lot of characters in the world, but not too much character. And of all people, Christian men and women and students should be people of character. How? Number one, by choosing humility. Verse 4 tells us that Joseph served in the household of Potiphar. He worked hard. He could have easily sloughed off, decided that his life was a waste, that his dreams were gone, and therefore to just get by. When told to do something, he could have said, "I don't speak Egyptian, no comprehende." But rather, he worked diligently and faithfully and fruitfully, and God favored him. There was a consistency in his character that throughout the circumstances of his life, he was always the same. I admire that quality in a person's life. The consistency of character, the loyalty of life. Not up and down and moved by the wind, but the stick-to-itiveness and the stay-with-itness of people who are humble, who served. And this is what Joseph did. He was prospered and favored by God. There was something unique about his life, and it was observable by all. Potiphar himself saw it. One of the most appealing, attractive characteristics in life is genuine humility. Where ego is set aside, and you've heard that definition of ego, E-G-O, edging God out. Where ego is set aside, for the scripture says that we're to humble ourselves under the hand of Almighty God. That God resists the proud, but that He gives grace to the humble. God resists the proud. He holds us off when in our arrogance we think that we're something when we're not. But when we empty ourselves, you know, humility is not thinking lowly of yourself, it's simply not thinking of yourself. And when we're willing to serve, today people talk about leadership. Everybody wants to be a leader. Everybody wants to lead. But let me tell you how to be a leader. A leader is not someone who has all these servants serving them. You don't measure a leader by how many people are serving the leader, but rather you measure the leader by how many people the leader is serving. And that's what Joseph did. He was a leader because in his heart, he was a servant. And he practiced humility. There was no task or no assignment that he thought he was too good to do. He didn't have an indulged sense of self-importance or an inflated opinion of himself, but he possessed rock-like character. He chose humility. And by the way, humility is something we choose. The Bible says, humble yourselves under the hand of Almighty God. Now, God often humbles us when we don't humble ourselves. But frankly, we should not pray, "Lord, humble me." Be careful about praying that. The Bible emphasizes that we should humble ourselves. There's some things that God will do for us. There's some things that God says you do for yourself. And one of them is to humble yourself. And that's what Joseph did to serve God. Not only do we choose humility in order to build character, but we choose integrity. As we read the passage down at verse 6,

providence and the plan of God, Joseph knew he was there for a season, for a time, by God's appointment, and that God would lead him through these circumstances of his life. There for God's time, by God's appointment, and with God's strength and God's help, and therefore he was a man of integrity. It's been said that integrity is not only the way one thinks, but even more the way one acts. Simply put, integrity is doing what you said you would do. It is as basic as keeping your word and fulfilling your promise. We live in a world of corporate mismanagement and greed and business collapse because of dishonesty and deception and cheating. God is looking for men and women in the business world today who are men and women of character, who practice genuine integrity, integer. We get our word integer. It means wholeness, put together. And people of character possess this wonderful quality of integrity. Phillips Brooks, a 19th century preacher, said that character is made up of the small moments of our lives. It's who we are in the secret place. Is who we are in the small place. Is who we are when no one is looking but God. That's integrity. Joseph was a man of character, therefore he had integrity. He didn't get integrity when he got over there to Potiphar's house. He had integrity. The crisis of his life, the circumstances of his life, only revealed the character that was on the inside. He was a man who stayed strong and stood tall because he chose humility, and so should we. Because he chose integrity, and so should we. But then in verse 7, a great test is offered. And that is the test of moral purity. And Joseph comes to a moral intersection of his life. A critical moment in his life. And potentially, had Joseph not chosen properly, everything about his character could have been destroyed. Isn't it interesting that you can spend 30 years building a character, but it only takes 5 minutes to throw it all away? But Joseph, God's man in Egypt, not only chose humility and integrity, he chose purity. Potiphar's wife. Now, she's a somebody, sophisticated woman. I mean, we know her as Mrs. Potiphar, or Potiphar's wife. But think of her as Paula Potiphar. A little different, isn't it? I mean, you know, put a name with this girl. And she's seductive and attractive. She's the boss's wife. Here's Joseph, a long, long way from home. And these temptations are in his face. They were private temptations. Who would know? It's a long way from his family, a long way from his friends. Potiphar's wife certainly shouldn't tell. It was private. It had to do with the inner recesses of his heart and of his life. It was a persistent temptation because when you read the text, you discover that she came after him day after day after day after day after day. And you know, in the world in which we live today, the world systematically attempts to seduce us with sexual temptations. We are living in a sex-saturated society, a sex-crazed world. It's in your face everywhere you go, day after day after day after day. And the temptations are there persistently in our lives. No matter how old you may be. I love the story of Prof. Ray over at Southwestern Seminary. Old guy, he was about 88 years old, still teaching at the seminary. And one of the students, they were having a Q&A with the prof, and one of the young preacher boys said, Prof. Ray, they were talking about the life and the character of the minister, and said, well, Prof. Ray, how old do you have to be before you're not tempted anymore physically? Old Prof. Ray said, well, I don't know. It's past 88. It was persistent.

0: It was persuasive and it was powerful. It's a powerful temptation. And yet, according to verse 8, he said no. And ultimately, when she came after him and actually tried to take him into bed with her, he ran out of the room and left his cloak behind, but he never lost his character. He chose purity. He said, how could I do this sinful thing, this evil thing against you, against my boss, Potiphar, against myself, against my family? But ultimately he said, how could I sin against God and do this wicked thing? The Bible clearly tells us that we are to choose purity. That purity is the lifestyle of the believer. Purity in heart, purity of life. Purity of lifestyle, purity of dress. He guarded his heart, and God graced him with power to overcome the temptation. Years ago, I wrote down a checklist for guarding your heart, and it's something that I would encourage you to write down with me as I share them today, and maybe something you'd want to put in your Bible, take with you on your business trips, take with you to college. But these are some guidelines, if you will. I'm going to give you 8 of them to help you say yes to God and no to sin, to help you to choose purity in your life. Number 1, recognize your potential for moral failure. You begin by recognizing that you're weak. Let him that stands take heed lest he fall. 1 Corinthians 10, 12, and 13 speaks of our need to beware, for to be forewarned is to be forearmed. And therefore, when we recognize the evil propensity of our hearts, when we recognize the sinful nature of our humanity, then we'll not put ourselves perhaps in positions that would cause us to fall. Nor would we indulge ourselves. So many want to see how close they can get to the fire and not be burned. But we begin by recognizing that all of us are susceptible to any kind of temptation. That's why we must guard our hearts. Recognize your potential for moral failure. Secondly, realize you do have a choice. Genesis 39 and verse 8, he refused. He said, no. He made the right choice. You are not the devil's plaything, the devil's dope. You're a child of God if you're a believer in the Lord Jesus Christ. God will enable you to say no to sin when you say yes to him. Realize you do have a choice. You have a choice to live a godly life or an ungodly life. Thirdly, renew your resolve to purity day by day. Make a decision to be pure, and then on a daily basis, by hiding God's word in your heart, forging and fortifying your faith through the word of God, strengthening yourself, resolving yourself every day. Make the big decision, and you're halfway there on all the little decisions. Fourthly, remove all bitterness from your life. That's what Hebrews 12, 14 through 16 says. Talks about a root of bitterness. And a root of bitterness, this bitterness, when you bow down to the bitterness of your life with an unforgiving, unrelenting spirit, it can produce an attitude which produces immorality. Read it for yourself. You know why? Suppose Joseph had become bitter about the circumstances of his life. Suppose Joseph had said, you know, I've gotten a raw deal. Life has treated me unfairly. God hasn't come through for me. I deserve some pleasure. Bitterness, you see. A sinful root of bitterness can produce the unholy fruit of immorality. Remove bitterness from your life. Fifthly, run from every form of evil. 1 Corinthians 6, 18 says, flee fornication. 2 Timothy 2, 22, run from immorality. Run from sexual sin. Let me tell you something. There's some sins you fight. There are other temptations that we deal with by faith, but not sexual temptation. Joseph didn't stay there to fight. He didn't stay there to faith. He didn't say, well, Mrs. Potiphar, have you ever heard of the 4 spiritual laws? Could I talk to you? When she came at him, he ran He got out of there. He removed himself from the situation. Because let me tell you something, people that hang out around sin, you know what you call them? Victims. You run. Then sixthly, resist the devil. You have authority in the name of Jesus to resist the devil and he'll flee from you, James 4:7. Seventhly, rely on the power of the Holy Spirit. The Holy Spirit lives within you to enable you and to empower you to be more than a conqueror through him who loved you. And then finally, number eight, remember you will give an account before God for your choices. Joseph knew it, that ultimately his sin would be wickedness against God. And the way to overcome it is to recognize the consequences, the evil consequences, and to love God more than you love sin. Doesn't it get down to that, really, folks? That we love Him more than we love ourselves, more than we love our sin? It's our love of God and the love of God for us that keeps us pure. It's a greater love. And the love of God and the fear of God provides a guardrail, guideline, so that God will give us great success in overcoming the temptations of life. I close with this. I got a letter from a friend who attended a wedding recently, young athlete, about 25 years of age, college athlete, marrying the love of his life, and they stood at the altar together, and as they were coming to the moment of committal and vows, stopped the ceremony, and as planned, the young man reached into his tuxedo jacket and he pulled out an old piece of paper that had been folded several times. It was obviously yellowed by time. It was old, crumpled, and he unfolded this letter. And in the letter, he began to read his commitment to God and his commitment to his wife-to-be. And in the letter, he pledged his faithfulness to the one who would become his bride one day. He promised to be true to her, even though he'd never met her. He promised to be faithful to God. And he stood there and he read that to his bride. You know, by then there wasn't a dry eye in that place. This strong, handsome young man like Joseph, who chose purity, who chose integrity, who chose humility. And God was with him. And God gave him success in his life.
1: 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And today's message, staying strong, standing tall.
2: Well, I'm not going to pretend that it's an easy choice to remain steadfast in our commitments to God. Our culture is a tempting, dangerous place. And Satan is deceptive. Sometimes it's hard to know what is right and what is wrong, to recognize the different shades of gray. And if you're not careful, you can be headed down the wrong path, a dangerous path, without even realizing it. But there are some important things we can do to help us in times of temptation. First and foremost is remembering to arm ourselves with the Word of God each and every day. We need to be diligent in this because staying in the Word every day will keep our mind sharp and ready to detect the subtle nature of temptation. Psalm 119 says, "Your Word, O Lord, is a lamp unto my feet and a light unto my path." Make this a part of your morning and daily routine. When you make that first cup of coffee or order that mocha, frap, soy, whatever at the local coffee shop, take a moment and turn your heart to God. Sincerely seek Him. Ask Him to provide you with the armor needed to deflect every temptation, and ask Him to give you the strength and courage to be a man or a woman of integrity in everything that you do. You know, it's easy to go into cruise control. Is your life routine and predictable? Well, watch out. In the lull of routine, that's where you find some of your biggest temptations. The Bible says, "Let him that stands take heed lest he fall." So we need to always be careful and be ready. So when you find yourself going through the motions and your soul feels restless, turn your eyes to Jesus and stay strong. He's watching to see how you're going to handle this downtime, this routine time, and yet He's preparing blessings for those who will stand tall and choose integrity and character over compromise and excuse. Like Joseph, Stay strong and stand tall.
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6: Hello and welcome to Pastor Rick's Daily Hope with Rick Warren. We are so glad you're here with us today. We're going to continue our series called The Keys to a Blessed Life. Now in these messages, Rick walks through Jesus' Sermon on the Mount and shows us how to live a truly hopeful and purpose-filled life. So let's jump right in with part one of your Ministry of Mercy.
7: One of Saddleback's values, one of our 10 key values is every member is a minister. Not everybody's a pastor, but if you're called to follow Christ, you're called to serve. To be a servant is to be a minister, to be a minister, to be a servant. The word serve and minister are the same in the Bible. And the Bible says every believer is a minister. Now, we all minister in different ways, but anytime you help somebody else in Jesus' name, that is called ministry. And as I said, the Bible says there are different kinds of service, different kinds of ministries, but there is one ministry that we all have in common. And that's what I want us to look at this weekend. I call it your ministry of mercy. God wants you to be an agent of mercy in the world. There's not enough mercy in this world. And God wants you to be a provider. He wants you to be an agent. He wants you to be a purveyor of mercy in the world. Now, in the fifth key to a blessed life, Jesus says this, Matthew 5, verse 7. God blesses those who are merciful, for they will be shown mercy. In other words, what you give out, you're going to get back. What you give, you're going to get. God blesses those who are merciful, for they will be shown mercy. This is the fifth key to a blessed life. You got to learn to be a minister of mercy. Now, what is mercy? Well, usually we think of two things. Usually we think of forgiving people who don't deserve it, or we think of helping people who can't help themselves. And those are two definitions of mercy that we typically think of. But mercy, which by the way is a part of God's character, has so much more to say and to do in your life than simply those two things. Mercy is really like it's like a diamond. It's multifaceted. And this weekend, I want us to look at seven facets of mercy, seven ways that you can transform your relationships. Because I guarantee you, if you'll learn how to be an agent of mercy, it's going to change your work relationships, your marriage, your friendships, family relationships, any other relationship you've got, if you learn how to be an agent of mercy. But before we look at how to practice mercy in your relationship, I want to just ask the question, why? Why in the world should I be merciful? So just write these four down. This is kind of a little introduction here. And the first reason that we need to show mercy is because God has shown me mercy. God has shown me mercy. The Bible says that God is merciful. It's emphasized all through the Bible. There are literally hundreds and hundreds of scripture that talk about God's mercy and his love, his compassion, and his grace. Let me show you a couple of verses. Ephesians chapter 2, verse 4 or 5 says this. God's mercy is so abundant, and his love for us is so great that while we were spiritually dead in our disobedience, he brought us to life with Christ. It is by God's grace you have been saved. God has shown mercy to us. Now, the point is this. God wants me to act in the same way to our other people. He wants me to pass on the mercy that I've received from God. He wants me to pass on. Look at the next verse. It's Matthew 18. Shouldn't you have mercy on others just as I had mercy on you? Jesus is telling a story here about an unmerciful employee. And he owes his boss some money. And the boss says, well, I'm going to show mercy on you. Let's just clear your debt. And we'll just wipe it off and just say we're even. And the guy can't believe it because he's been shown such great mercy. But then he goes out to some people who owe him some money, far less money, and he starts grabbing them by the throat. You say, pay me or I'm going to have you thrown in prison. When the boss hears about it, he goes, what are you doing? I was merciful to you and you're not merciful to the people around you? You're a wicked guy. And he throws him in prison. God says, if I show mercy to you, I expect you to show it to others. God has shown me mercy. Second reason, God commands me to be merciful. God commands me to be merciful. There's a verse in the Bible in Micah, and I'm going to show it to you. It's again, one of many verses. God has told you what is good and what he requires from you. Okay, so whatever comes next is what God says is good and is required of you. And here's what's required of you. Three things. To do what is right with others, to love being merciful to others, and to live humbly in fellowship with God. Now, leave that up there for a minute. That's, if you want to summarize what life's all about, God says, this is what's required of you. If you're going to be in my family, if you're going to be my child, you got to do what's right with others, you got to love being merciful to others, and you got to live humbly in fellowship with God. One third of God's requirement for you on this planet is to learn mercy. Why? Because God is merciful. Let me shock you with this next statement. God says that being merciful is more important than worship. Did you hear that? God says that you being merciful to other people is actually more important than worship. Hosea 6, verse 6, God says this, I don't want your sacrifices. I want you to be merciful. Now, what is he saying here? He's saying, I don't want your acts of worship. I want you to be merciful. This is much more important. In fact, this verse, Hosea chapter 6, verse 6, is so important, Jesus quotes it two times in his ministry in two totally unrelated situations in debates with the Pharisees. This is one of the most important verses in the Bible, so look at it again. I don't want your sacrifices, I want you to be merciful. God is saying, I prefer a flexible heart over an inflexible ritual. I don't care if you come and saying, I praise you, I love you, you're great, and all of that, and then you go out and you treat people like dirt. You treat your wife or your husband or your children or your friends or the people you work with or people who are working at fast food joints, whatever. He says, if you don't treat people with mercy, you've missed the whole point. God's shown me mercy, and he commands me to be merciful. There's a third reason I need to learn what we're going to look at this weekend, and it's because I'm going to need more mercy in the future. I'm going to need more mercy in the future. You're not going to be perfect between now and when you get to heaven. And the Bible tells us that we cannot receive what we are unwilling to give. And so in James chapter 2, James 2 verse 13, the Bible says this, you must, circle that word must, you must show mercy to others or God won't show mercy to you. But here's the good news. The person who shows mercy can stand without fear at the judgment. Don't you want to be able to do that on judgment day, to be able to stand without fear on judgment day? It says the person who shows mercy can stand without fear on the judgment day. Now, there's a fourth reason, and that is showing mercy brings or causes happiness. Showing mercy brings happiness. It's really the source of happiness. And the Bible teaches over and over in Scripture that the more merciful I am, the happier I'm going to be. Remember the Beatitudes, the word blessed also means happy, Makarios. He's saying happy are the merciful. If you want to be happy, you need to learn this quality. And the more you learn this quality, the happier you're going to be. Look at this verse on the screen. The Bible says, if you want to be happy, Proverbs 14, 21, be kind to those in need. And then he says, it is a sin to despise anyone. And let me show you another one. Proverbs 11, 17 says this, a merciful person helps himself, but a cruel person hurts himself. So you actually help yourself when you are merciful. I love this verse, Proverbs 11, 17, in the Living Bible. It says, your own soul is nourished when you show mercy. Your own soul is nourished when you show mercy. So these four reasons, God's shown me mercy. He commands me to be merciful. I'll need mercy in the future, and it's the key to happiness. Tell me that this is an important quality that I need to build into my life. All right, let's look at how can I learn this quality of mercy in a world that's not very merciful, it's pretty unmerciful. How do I fulfill what God calls my ministry of mercy? Some of these ways you're quite familiar with, but I guarantee you there's a few of them that you probably have never even thought of. Oh, that's a part of mercy, and yes, it is too. Let's look at them. Number one. Be patient with people's quirks. Be patient with people's quirks. I'm talking about don't look at them right now. Their idiosyncrasies, their peculiarities, their mannerisms, their odd behavior, their irritating habits. You know what I'm talking about, right? Okay. You show mercy when you don't get irritated and you don't get angry and you don't get uptight with people's personal quirks. And we've all got them. You've got them. I've got them. And we've all got these little mannerisms and irritating habits, a way of speaking and thinking and talking and acting. When you control your anger and when you refuse to get upset by people's quirks, you are showing mercy. It's a very practical way. Now, I want to give you maybe the most important marriage advice you'll ever get in your life. It's the next verse, Ephesians 4, 2. Be patient with each other, making allowances for each other's faults. Why? Because of your love. Circle the phrase, making allowance. Making allowance for each other's faults. You see, you married a sinner, guys, and she married a bigger one. Two imperfect people cannot make a perfect marriage. You have faults, your spouse has faults, and marriage is a great marriage is the union of two great forgivers. That's what makes a great marriage. It's the union of two great forgivers. Now, it says here, make allowance for each other's faults because of your love. The number one place you need to learn to show mercy is at home. It's at home. Why? Because you see each other's faults far more than anybody else does. And you're up close and personal with those faults, and you've got to live with them the rest of your life. So show mercy. Show mercy. You know, and when I used to do marriage counseling, I discovered that marriages don't die usually because of one big catastrophe. Marriages are buried because of a lot of little digs. And they're just little nagging and digging and nagging and digging. It says, make allowance for each other's faults because of your love. Look up this verse on the screen. James 2:13 says, the man who makes no allowances for others will find none made for him. None may show mercy. The Bible says we show mercy by being patient with each other's quirks, our foibles, our weaknesses, our mistakes, all of the things that make us human. See, I really want to do that. How do I get more patience with my kids, with my spouse, with my friends? How do I get more patient? One word, wisdom. The wiser you get, the more patient you will be. The Bible says this in James chapter 3. The wisdom that comes from heaven is pure and peace-loving and gentle at all times, circle all, gentle at all times, and is willing to yield to others. Wisdom is full of mercy. So the wiser you get, the more merciful you get. A lot of people who think they're wise aren't. They're pompous pompous. You thought I was going to say that word. Wisdom is full of mercy. Now, notice it says there, wisdom from heaven is peace-loving. If you're not peace-loving, you're not wise. It says it's gentle at all times. If you're easily irritated, you're not wise. It says it's willing to yield. If you're unwilling to yield, you're not wise. The wiser I become, the more patient and merciful I become. The more unbending, the more irritating, the more angry, the more I get upset, the more foolish, the Bible says, I am. If you're easily irritated, you're not wise. So be patient with people's quirks. Number two, the second way to practice mercy this week, help anyone hurting around me. Help anyone hurting around me. They're hurting people all around you, but too often we're too busy to notice it. If you care, you'll be aware. Jesus told the story of the Good Samaritan to teach this very point about helping the hurting around us is the meaning of mercy. A guy came to Jesus one day and he said, Jesus, what's the most important command in the Bible? Okay, give me the bottom line here. I don't have time to read the whole Bible. So what is it that matters most? And Jesus said, oh, that's really easy. It's two things. Love God with all your heart and love your neighbor as yourself. That's the whole Bible in a nutshell. Love God with all your heart and love your neighbor as yourself. Now the guy wants to get out of this and he's kind of weaseling out of it. So he says, so love your neighbor as yourself? Yeah, who's my neighbor? And Jesus says, well, let me tell you a story. And he tells the story, the famous story of the Good Samaritan, of the man who was going down the road to Jericho, and he is he's robbed, and he's beaten, and he's abused, and he's left for dead at the side of the road. And three guys pass by him, and two of them do nothing. And the third guy of another race and culture stops and helps him, nurses him back to health, puts him on his donkey, takes him to a hotel or motel, checks in, pays the bill for the guy, and says, if he has any other bills, when I come back by, I'll pay for it. And Jesus looks at the guy and says, who's my neighbor? He says, who do you think was the neighbor? And the man says, the guy who showed the most mercy. The guy who showed the most mercy. You cannot love your neighbor as yourself without being merciful. And we help those around us. Look at some verses here. Proverbs 3:27. Whenever you possibly can, do good to those who need it. You got to look for it. Now, by the way, when you are helping people in need, and there are going to be people in your area of life this week that God intentionally puts in your life to allow you to practice mercy. They're going to have an emotional need. They're going to have a physical need, a financial need. They may just need an assistance. They may need, help you to care for them in some way. God, when he's watching you, is not simply watching what you do. He's watching your attitude. Look at this verse, Romans 12:8. When you do acts of mercy, show mercy with what? Cheerfulness. Yeah, circle that, with cheerfulness. He says, you don't do it grinning and bearing it. You don't do it with a grudging attitude. I love this verse, Romans 12:8, in the Message paraphrase. Look up here on the screen. It says this, if you work with the disadvantaged, don't let yourself get irritated with them or depressed by them. Keep a smile on your face. That's a good word. Keep a smile on your face. That, friends, is mercy. Mercy is being patient with people's quirks, and it's being helpful with people's hurts. Number three. Third way you can show mercy this week, give people a second chance. And everybody needs that. Give people a second chance. We forgive the fallen. A second chance. We forgive the fallen. Especially those who have hurt you, you need to forgive. Now, that's not normal, is it? Normally, when somebody hurts us, we want to do one of two things. Either A, get even, or B, write them off. Somebody hurts you, you don't want to be giving them a second chance. Your natural inclination, that guy hurt me at work, he messed me up, he put me down in front of somebody else, whatever. You either want to get back or you want to write them off. But here's what the Bible says. Ephesians 4, don't get bitter or angry or use harsh words that hurt each other. Don't yell at one another or curse or ever be rude. Instead, be kind and merciful and forgive others just as God forgave you. Now notice in that verse, Jesus contrasts, or the Bible contrasts mercy with six negative responses. You might circle those, okay? Because he says, if you want to help, if you want to be merciful, he says, don't get bitter. That's number one. Don't get angry. Don't use harsh words. Don't yell. Don't curse. And don't be rude. Do you see why mercy is so important today? Because that's the way the world acts today. That's the world responds with bitterness, harsh words, hurt. If you don't believe it, just go on the internet. And you'll see that there's very, very little mercy on the internet. How would you rate yourself on mercy? How would you rate yourself? Bitter, angry, harsh words? Do you yell? Do you curse? Do you get rude? Or are you always kind and merciful, forgiving others just as God forgave you? How would you rate yourself in this? You see, we want Saddleback to be known, not for our size, and not for our great programs or great music or anything else. We want Saddleback to be known. That's the church of mercy. That's the church of mercy. And when you go there, that's the place to get a second chance. In fact, it's in our values. You know, we have this word, Saddleback, S-A-D-D-L-E-B-A-C-K, and each letter represents one of our 10 values. We talk about it in class 101. And the first S of Saddleback is second chance, place of grace. It's this very thing here. It's, we want this to be a church of mercy, a second chance, place of grace, where if you've messed up, you need to start over, you need a fresh start, this is the church for you. And so we are to give people a second chance. Number four. Another way to show mercy, do good to those who hurt me. I am to do good to those who hurt me. You see, if you really boil it down, mercy is giving people what they need, not what they deserve. That's mercy. Giving people what they need, not what they deserve. Why? Because that's what God does with you. God gives you what you need, not what you deserve. If I got what I deserve from God, I wouldn't be standing here. I wouldn't be alive. But the Bible says we give people what they need, not what they deserve. And we do good to those who hurt. Why should I do good to those who hurt me? How many times have you heard me say, hurt people, hurt people? And the people who you want to love the least are those who need it the most. The most hurtful people are those who need massive doses of love and mercy. Let me ask you, just think in your mind, who's hurt you the most in life? Think about that. Who's hurt you the most in life? They need your mercy. Let me ask you this. Who's hurt you the most recently in life? They need your mercy. The Bible says this in Luke chapter 6. Jesus says, love your enemies, do good to them, and lend to them without expecting to get anything back. See, if somebody hurts you, that puts you above them if you forgive them. If you get even, you're just on the same level. You're no better than they are if you get even. If you do a hurt, you're beneath them. If you get even, you're even. But if you forgive them, you're above them morally. Love your enemies, do good to them, and lend to them without expecting anything back. Then your reward will be great. There's a motivation. And you will be the children of the Most High. In other words, you get the identity because God is kind to the ungrateful and wicked. Is God kind to the ungrateful and wicked? Just look at the world. God is kind to the ungrateful and wicked. And so he says, so be merciful just as your Father is merciful.
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9: Across the UK this evening, we're seeing a real split in the weather. England's southeast is enjoying pleasant conditions, with temperatures around 20 degrees Celsius in London and mostly clear skies. However, it's a very different picture further north and west. Northern Ireland is experiencing scattered showers and temperatures of around 19 degrees Celsius. Wales is rather cloudy and damp with light rain, feeling muggy at 14 degrees Celsius. Scotland is cooler, around 7 degrees Celsius, with isolated showers. Take care on the roads where it's wet.
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10: I'm Rosaline. I have been a Christian for just over 39 years. I was a single parent before, then married, now a widow of 5.5 years. It has been lonely without my husband. I read my Bible and go to church. 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I asked Alexa to find me a Christian radio, and I was so pleased that I got this station. Just find it so inspiring. There's so much in it. I just can't explain. It's just so good. God is good. 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
13: What if you're married to an unbeliever who wants to stay? Let him stay and grace his life and the life of your children with your blessing that comes from God. Well, what if he wants to go? Let him go because God has called you to peace. We'll witness to him. Don't worry about that. You have no idea that you're even the instrument. God knows, and God will do it in his way.
14: Welcome to Grace to You, the Bible teaching ministry of John MacArthur. I'm your host, Phil Johnson. As society continues to reject Scripture and redefine what it means to be joined in marriage, the institution of marriage is at risk of losing all meaning in our culture. So how should you respond to those threats? And how can you have a marriage that will not only flourish, but also serve as a testimony of your faith in a loving and holy God? John MacArthur is answering those questions in his series titled Restoring Marriage. Today's lesson spells out how your marriage can honor God and help lead others to salvation. So now, if you're able, turn in your Bible to 1 Corinthians chapter 7 as John begins today's lesson.
13: Divine guidelines for marriage. Divine guidelines for marriage. 1 Corinthians 7, 8 to 16. And last time we looked at verses 1 to 7. And we saw in verses 1 to 7 general principle regarding marriage. And what Paul said by way of a brief summary is this. Marriage is normal. Marriage is for the majority. So there is the general principle. Marriage is normal. Singleness is the exception. It's a gift of God. If you have it, then it's something you ought to hold to and cherish as a special gift from God. Now, he takes that principle in verses 8 to 16 and applies it to four groups. Four groups. First group is the single people. Second group is the people who are married, and both are Christians. Third group, those married to an unbeliever who wants to stay. Fourth group, those married to an unbeliever who wants out. I say then to the unmarried and especially to widows, it is good for them if they abide even as I. It's good to be single. If you're a bachelor, that's good. If you're a maiden who's never been married, that's good. If you're a widow or a widower, that's good. There's nothing wrong with that. And good means beneficial, excellent, and just good. Second group. And here comes practical advice to those who are married to a Christian. This includes most of us. We have Christian husbands, Christian wives. Now, what does he say to us? Verse 10 and 11. Under the married I command, yet it isn't I, but the Lord, let not the wife depart from her husband. And here he's simply saying Jesus already had something to say about it. Matthew 5:32, Matthew 19:9, and Mark 10, 11, and 12. All three of those passages, our Lord Jesus Christ says, stay married. Do not divorce. Notice, it says at the end of verse 10, let not the wife depart. The word depart is a technical term for divorce. Don't divorce your partner. You say, well, why would two Christians want a divorce? Well, in Corinth, you see, they were saying, well, celibacy is the only way to go. Once you become a Christian, you got to drop all the physical part and you've got to devote yourself to Christ. We will now divorce and separate and give ourselves to Christ. He says, forget it. Don't do that. Don't divorce. There is no divorce tolerated among Christians. Now, let me add a footnote, very important footnote. Paul here is not dealing with a case of adultery. That is foreign to his discussion. In cases of adultery, listen to me, divorce was allowed among Christians. So we've seen the single people and those married to a Christian, group three. Those married to an unbeliever who wants to stay, verses 12 to 14. Now, what happens in this situation is, let's say you've got a lady, and she says, you know, I've become a Christian, and my husband is an out-and-out pagan. What do I do? Can I divorce him and marry a nice Christian man? That's a fair question. And then further, look at this. Look at back at chapter 6, verse 15. This is what Paul had been teaching them. Listen. Don't you know that your bodies are the members of what? Christ. Shall I then take the members of Christ and make them the members of a harlot? God forbid. What? Know you not that he who is joined to a harlot is what? One body. For two saith, he shall be one flesh, but he that is joined to the Lord is one spirit. Now remember what we said about that? The Christian is one with Christ, right? The Christian is a member of the body of Christ. If a Christian joins himself to a harlot, he defiles Christ, right? Can you see how the Corinthians would say, well, look, if I'm a member of Christ, if I'm one with the Lord, and I join myself to my pagan husband, am I defiling Christ? You see? That reasoning is possible. Wouldn't this be a defiling thing? If I would continue in this marriage, here am I, a member of Christ, joining myself to a member of Satan, am I not being defiled? Man, I got to get out of this thing. And maybe some very conscientious people really felt that way. Maybe they really did. What about a mixed marriage? What about it? Well, and there are several things to think about in a mixed marriage. Number one, mixed marriages are forbidden when they can be prevented, right? Verse 39 at the end says, if you're going to marry, marry only in the Lord. So the idea of a Christian marrying a non-Christian is totally in disobedience to Scripture. But what happens if you're already married and one gets saved? What does he say? Do I have to throw him out? What about it? Well, look at verse 12. To the rest, that is to those who are in mixed marriages, speak I, not the Lord. In other words, I'm not quoting Christ anymore. There is no previous instruction in the Gospels. Not that it isn't revelation, it is. To the rest speak I, not quoting the Lord, if any brother has a wife that believes not, not a Christian, but she is pleased to dwell with him, let him not divorce her. If you have an unsaved wife and she wants to stay, let her stay. Let her stay. And the woman, verse 13, who has a husband that believes not, if he be pleased to dwell with her, let her not leave him. God doesn't want everybody getting saved and saying, well, goodbye, Charlie, that's it for us. Go out and find myself a nice Christian fella. No, no. You know, it was bad thing in the early years of Christianity that the Christians were accused of destroying family relationships. A lot of pagan husbands were really uptight about their wives getting saved. You know, for a woman to change religion without her husband was unthinkable, but it was happening. And one of the things I was reading, and one of the ancient historians, Tertullian, was commenting on it, one of the things that the pagan husbands made a big issue out of was the holy kiss. And maybe the early church got a little carried away with the holy kiss. And one husband said, I don't want my wife going out spending all night at nocturnal convocations and paschal solemnities, creeping into prisons to kiss martyrs. Well, so there were some things that were upsetting. And I'm sure some Christians who didn't behave wisely had some problems in their mixed marriages. It would be difficult not to sympathize with some pagan husbands and pagan wives whose partners were not behaving as they should. But he says, look, if you have a partner who doesn't believe but wants to stay, don't divorce. Let him stay. Let him stay. You say, but wait a minute. Won't I get defiled? Won't this union defile me? Well, let's find out. Look at verse 14. Very interesting. For the unbelieving husband is sanctified by the wife. And the unbelieving wife is sanctified by the husband. Now, wait a minute here. You know something, folks. Not only is the believer not contaminated, but what happens? The very opposite. You say, well, will I be defiled by the unbeliever? No, he'll be sanctified by you. Fantastic. Instead of a Christian being defiled or made unholy, the unbeliever is actually made holy. Sometimes I ask a person, I say, do you come from a Christian home? No. No, I'm the only Christian there. Do you know how many Christians it takes to make a Christian home? One Christian. I say, what do you mean? Everybody else in the house is sanctified by your presence. Did you know that? You say, John, what do you mean by sanctified? That's a very strong word. I know it's a strong word. Sanctified means set apart, holy. You say, but what's it saying here? Well, it isn't saying that the guy is automatically converted. is not saying if a husband doesn't believe, he's saved anyway, just because he's married to a Christian. No. No, it isn't saying that, and it isn't saying an unbelieving wife is saved automatically just because she's married to a Christian husband. Well, what

sanctifying matrimonial grace might lead to saving grace, right? Now, Paul goes a step further, kind of supporting his point. He gives a little argument in reverse here. He says, else were your children unclean, but now are they holy. He's saying, if you were defiled by an unbeliever, then your children would be products who were defiled, right? And apparently that's what some of the Corinthians are saying. You know, man, my husband is not saved. We've got to stop all sex relations. You know, we might have a half-breed. That's right. A half-Christian, half-pagan child. See? Well, what are we going to, you know, we have, my husband is not a Christian. I can't subject my children to that pagan influence. Wait a minute. They'll be defiled. No. He says, look, here's a simple fact. Paul lays it down. Now are your children what? Holy. Your children, same word as sanctified. It should be translated the same as the earlier, sanctified. Your children are sanctified by the same grace, short of salvation, but nevertheless a kind of gracious life, and the blessing of God is attendant on them. And if it's true that your children are sanctified and not unclean, then his reasoning goes backwards. It's true also that your spouse is also sanctified. Don't worry about being in a pagan home from that standpoint. If you're the only Christian there, God says that's a Christian home. So if you're married to an unbeliever and they want to stay, let them stay. Let them stay. Because that's to their benefit. Fourth group. And this will pick up everybody that hasn't been covered. Those married to unbelievers who want to go. Some of you have that problem. You got an unbelieving partner and he can't stand your Christianity and he wants out. Verse 15. But if the unbelieving depart, fight him. Is that what it says? Don't let him go. Who will give him the gospel? Is that what it says? It says what? Let him go. You say, John. Don't talk to me, call up heaven, you know. It's right there. If the unbelieving depart, let him go. In other words, this is where the unbeliever initiates the divorce. Let him go. Don't fight the divorce. Don't go to court and fight them. Just let it go. If he wants out, let him go. The word depart refers again to divorce. It is a technical term for divorce. The unbeliever divorced the believer, and the believer is told, let him go. Don't fight it. You say, don't fight it, but what happens to me when he's gone? I'm stuck for life. There's no adultery, and I can't handle that. No, you're not stuck for life. Look at verse 15. If the unbelieving depart, let him depart. A brother or a sister is not under what? Bondage in such cases. Do you know what? You are what? Free. Free from what? From bondage. The bondage of what? The only bondage that marriage has reference to, the bond of marriage. You're free. Free to what? Free to remarry. That's what he's saying. You are free to remarry. You are no longer under bondage. And the word bondage is the word that's used in Romans 7:2 when it talks about marriage being bound by the law to a husband. Marriage is bondage in Paul's vocabulary. And here he's saying you are free from that marriage. You say, yes, but my, you certainly couldn't remarry. Why? Doesn't say that. When God wants to say you can't remarry, he says it. Verse 11, if she departs out of a Christian marriage, she must remain what? Unmarried. But here, if the unbeliever departs and he gets the divorce, a brother or a sister is not under bondage in such cases. So the marriage is ended. You see, desertion is like adultery in its effect. It disrupts the tie. Don't fight it. Let him go. Why? You say, why let him go? Because God has called us to peace. You know, one of the benefits of being a Christian is to have a peaceful life, the peace of God, the gracious life. And you know that there's nothing that God needs less than constant fighting, tension, frustration, and turmoil in a home. A fighting, angry, quarreling home is not God's objective. Nor, people, is marriage primarily a foundation for evangelism. Well, I'm going to hang on to that guy until he gets saved. You know, you'll just drive him right out. He wants to go, let him go. Let him leave rejecting Christianity, not hating you. But there's going to be one objection, because some conscientious Christian is going to say, now listen to me. If I do that, if I let him go, I lose the opportunity to see him saved.

0: If I let him go, who's going to bring him to Christ? I lose the opportunity to bring him to Christ in salvation. So Paul deals with that in verse 16. He says this, "For what do you know, O wife, whether you're going to save him? Or how do you know, O man, whether you're going to save your wife?" Don't go on that premise because you don't know that. He's not saying here, keep them so you can save them. He's saying, let them go because you have no guarantee you will. And in the meantime, you will destroy the peace that God intends to give. Let them go. Who saves people? Who does? God. And one thing that God has never really needed is quarrelsome, tension-filled, angry, hostile homes in which to save people. He doesn't really need that. He can do it without it. Let them go. Marriage is not primarily an instrument of evangelism. And to cling to a marriage which the unsaved is determined to end will only lead to terrible tension. It is God who saves. Paul answers the question, doesn't he? What if you're single? Is that good? Good. Be single. God's given you a gift. Be single. Use it for his glory. But if you burn, get married. Well, what if you're married to a Christian? What do? Stay married to him. Fulfill that marriage to the very limits physically and in every way. Well, what if you're married to an unbeliever who wants to stay? Let him stay and grace his life and the life of your children with your blessing that comes from God. Well, what if he wants to go? Let him go because God has called you to peace. But who'll witness to him? Don't worry about that. You have no idea that you're even the instrument. God knows, and God will do it in his way. But what is the upshot of all of this? I can only say it in closing like this. Whatever God has given you as your marital state, accept it as his will and maximize it for his glory. I could only think of one song when I was kind of wrapping my thoughts up. You know what it was? It was this. My life is yours, God. Here's my response. Have thine own way, Lord. Have thine own way. Thou art the potter. What? I am the clay. Mold me and make me after thy will. That's all. If you've chosen to make me single, that's good. If you've chosen that I should marry, that's good. If you've chosen that I should be married to an unbeliever who wants to stay, that's good. If you've chosen that I should marry and I'm married to an unbeliever who wants to go and he goes, that's good because I am free and maybe God has another for me. I don't know what God wants for you. But I know this, that his will is purposeful and will be fruitful as we abide in it. We're going to close in a minute with just prayer. But I want to say this. We assume when we teach the Word of God that the Spirit of God just sort of picks up the words and carries them to your heart and that he sort of does a planting work. We were out yesterday digging holes in the ground and sticking plants in. And I thought about the Holy Spirit, how he just takes the word and plants it. And I know that he's done that in your life today. And maybe in response to what he's doing, you're feeling some things inside. And you're saying, you know, I want to say, God, your will, your will, your will. If you need to pray, seek counsel about that. Maybe you just say, hey, I'm one of those unbelievers who needs to get on in. I've sent some of the grace that kind of flows around Christians, and I'd like to be a part of it. Whatever the need of your life, if you're willing to say to the Lord, you have your way with me, whatever you want, we'd love to help you, pray with you, get you going the right direction. Let God have his way in your life today, that he might bear the fruit that he wants to bear through you to his glory. Thank you, Father, for with clarity and practical insight instructing us, and we do pray that we would be obedient to your will in all things, and we'll praise you in Jesus' name. Amen.
1: You're listening to Grace to You, the Bible teaching ministry of John MacArthur. Today's lesson is part of John's series titled Restoring Marriage. Well, friend, clearly the topic of this study has provoked plenty of controversy in recent years, and it still does. We asked John what Christians should keep in mind in defending what Scripture says about marriage. And here's what John said.
2: Well, let's be honest. Marriage is not under attack anymore in the culture. The war is over. It's not under attack. It's been conquered. Marriage has been conquered in our culture. Marriage is not an issue. In fact, there's probably more disdain from the younger generation in this culture for marriage than there's ever been in the history of our country. They don't even consider marriage unless there's some maybe lingering traditional reason for it. Most people cohabitate with little regard for marriage. And then you've got homosexual marriage and all the chaos that that brings. So, you know, from the culture standpoint, the war is over and the anti-marriage forces won the war. The danger is that because this war is over, that the church becomes accepting of that defeat. When the church has to rise up and exalt God and exalt His word, and that means to elevate marriage. The church, it seems to me, I don't know how long it's been that I haven't heard a sort of a mega church preacher say anything at all about marriage. In the first place, so many of their churches are filled with young people who aren't married, and other people who are divorced. Many of the young people that are in their churches are single, but they once were married, or they're living with somebody, or they were living with somebody. And there's this sense that we don't want to tamper with that because we're trying to win them over. We want to be, you know, this is more of this pragmatic approach to the church, which says we want you to like us, and so we don't want to offend you. And wow, if we start nailing immorality, sexual immorality, homosexuality, if we start elevating marriage and the sanctity and the beauty and the purity of marriage, we're going to drive the millennials and the young people away. But this is the opposite of what the church needs to do. It needs to rise up and proclaim God's design for marriage. The only hope for this culture is really families, godly families. They're the only hope for any kind of return to God, a return to blessing for a nation. So that's why we're doing this series, Restoring Marriage.
1: 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Now for John MacArthur, I'm Phil Johnson. 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
7: In the pursuit of wisdom, the first question is, where do we begin? Now, for that reason, I want to turn your attention to chapter 9 and verse 10. Here's where wisdom begins. Very clear statement. The fear of the Lord is the beginning of wisdom.
8: Welcome to Open the Bible with Pastor Colin Smith. I'm David Pick. Glad you could join us today. And Colin, if you asked almost anyone, do you want more wisdom in your life? I think just about all of them would say, yes, of course. How about you, Colin?
9: Absolutely. My goodness, you can never get enough of that.
8: So if we want more wisdom, where do we go to find that? And right now, Proverbs is where we start.
9: Yes, the fear of the Lord is the beginning of wisdom. And isn't that a surprise? It's not what you would expect. But what's made plain to us repeatedly in the scripture is that having a sense of the sheer weight and wonder of who God is, so that God himself carries more weight in a person's life than anything or anyone else, that's going to be the beginning, the foundation of making wise decisions. In other words, if God does not weigh heavy in my mind and in my heart, if he is not first in regards to my thinking and my deciding, then I'm going to make all the wrong decisions. I'm not going to find the path of wisdom. The fear of the Lord is the beginning of wisdom. And actually, you know, I come across some folks who think, oh, well, that's just an Old Testament idea. But fear God is a command in the New Testament. I mean, Peter says this quite directly in his first letter. So this is of huge importance. It's a bedrock kind of principle. And it's not something for us to run away from. It's something that we want more of. So if you say, do you want more wisdom in your life? I say, yes. If you were to say, do you want more of the fear of God in your life? I got to say, I want more of that too.
8: So if all of us want more of that, in our message today, we're in Proverbs chapter 9. So join us there if you can, as we continue the message, fear. Here is Pastor Colin.
7: We're looking here at Proverbs, not promises. But I want you to look at the normal pattern that prevails in this world. Look at Proverbs 3 and verse 13. Blessed is the one who finds wisdom and the one who gets understanding. For the gain from her is better than the gain from silver, and her profit is better than gold. She is more precious than jewels. Hey, something better than diamonds. And nothing you desire can compare with her. Well, that's quite a statement. So we immediately say, hey, why? Okay, where's the value? What then will wisdom bring for us? And notice line on line, that question is answered right here. First, long life. Chapter 3 and verse 16. Long life is in her right hand. Now remember, we're talking about a proverb, not a promise. We're talking about the normal pattern that prevails in this world. Think this through with me, please. Everyone understands that eating a proper diet will lead to better health than living on junk food. Can we have agreement on that here? universal agreement. We all agree, whatever we actually do, we know that this is true, that if we eat a proper diet, we will be more healthy than if we live on junk food. Now, by the way, that doesn't mean that if you eat vegetables and tomatoes every day, you will never get cancer. There's no promise like that. We're talking about a general principle that prevails in this world, that if you eat a healthy diet, you will be healthier than if you live on junk food. Everyone knows that. We all agree with it. Now, here's the point. The same principle that applies to your body also applies to your soul. This is why Peter says in the New Testament, whoever would love life, you don't have a good life, and would see good days, length of days, here's what you should do. Let him keep his tongue from evil. Let him turn away from evil and do good. Let him seek peace and pursue it. Now, see, some of us actually can become quite unhealthy because we have allowed patterns of conflict to so characterize our lives that it stunts us, and we would be much more healthy if we could live in peace. And that's precisely what wisdom calls us to. The principle is very simple here. There is a healthy way to live, and there are unhealthy ways to live, and wisdom will show you how to live a healthy life. So here we are at the beginning of this new year, and if you want to be more healthy, I say to you, study the book of Proverbs. Walk with Jesus Christ, and as you do, he will give you wisdom through the Spirit of wisdom, from the Word of wisdom, for you to build patterns of life that will be healthy for you, and you will be blessed. Not only that, look at what comes next. Long life is in her right hand, and in her left hand are riches and honor. Now, you see that wisdom is being presented to us here as a lady. And think about it, this lady holds long life in her right hand, and riches in her left hand. This is quite a lady. This is a lady you want to know, isn't it? Now, again, we are looking at a proverb, not a promise. We're looking at the normal pattern that prevails in this world. And what is it? Well, look up at chapter 3 and verse 9, just before there, and you'll see this. Honor the Lord with your wealth. Then your barns will be filled with plenty. Now again, this is not saying, hey, give God money and God will make you rich. But would it really surprise you that when a person honors God with their money, the normal pattern in this world is that God trusts that person with more? Why would that surprise you? That's the normal pattern in this world. And if a person basically keeps to themselves everything that God has given to them, why would God ever give that person more? Why would he trust that person with more? So we're talking here about the normal pattern that prevails in this world, and it's laid out for us in the book of Proverbs. Matthew Henry says, those who do good with what they have shall have more to do good with. That's the principle. You're faithful in little, God trusts you with much. So would you like God to trust you with more? I say to you, study the book of Proverbs. You'll gain wisdom from the Word as you walk with Christ, the very wisdom of God, in the power of the Spirit. And then look at what comes next. Verse 17, her ways are ways of pleasantness, and all her paths are peace. If you seek wisdom and pursue her, or to put that another way, if you this year follow hard after the Lord Jesus Christ as a disciple, you'll have more joy, and you'll have more peace. Is there anyone here in the second service who would say from your heart, I wish I had more joy in my life? I wish I had more peace in my life. I say to you, study the book of Proverbs, the way of wisdom that will lead you into pleasantness and peace, joy and peace. You'll gain wisdom from the word as you walk with Christ in the power of the Holy Spirit. Now, I'm trying to encourage you, motivate you for this journey. Is this working? Are you getting it? Are you getting the sense that there's something here for you? Long life, riches and honor, joy and peace. No wonder the book of Proverbs says, get wisdom. Verse 18 of chapter 3, she is a tree of life. To all who lay hold of her, those who hold her fast, they are called blessed. Blessed. I love that word. Every time I see the word blessed in the Bible, of course, I think about the Beatitudes that we looked at a number of years ago here at the Orchard, where Jesus lays out a blessed life. Blessed are the poor in spirit, for theirs is the kingdom of heaven. In the New Testament, the Son of God gives us 10 verses, wonderful verses, that lay out a blessed life. Here you've got the voice of the Son of God speaking to us in the book of Proverbs, 31 chapters of what it means to live a blessed life. So I want to get as much of this into my life as I possibly can. And I hope I've encouraged you with this little sample to feel the same way too. So this is where we're heading over these next weeks. We're looking at how the blessing of God comes into the lives of those who pursue the path of wisdom, or to put it another way, follow hard after the Lord Jesus Christ, and what that looks like in particular in the most practical areas of the friendships you form, the family that you raise, your words, your work, and your wealth.
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7: I want in the last minutes that we have here this morning to focus in on the first steps. One thing to describe the journey, but really we have to begin with the first step. We have to get started. And in the pursuit of wisdom, the first question is, where do we begin? Now, for that reason, I want to turn your attention to chapter 9 and verse 10 that was read for us earlier. Here's where wisdom begins. Very clear statement. The fear of the Lord is the beginning of wisdom. The fear of the Lord is the beginning of wisdom. Now, I wonder what is your first reaction to this phrase, the fear of the Lord. There may be some folks in this service, and you'll be inclined to say, I don't want anything to do with fear. Doesn't the Bible say that perfect love casts out fear? I want to go with love. I don't want anything to do with fear. And if you have endured a religion that was based on fear, or if you had an upbringing that was dominated by fear, I understand where you're coming from in saying, I don't want anything to do with that now. And so I want to plead with you before you switch off. I'm asking you for a moment to suspend judgment and to look at the good that is promised here in order that you may discover something wonderfully new that you may never have seen before. Let me describe the good that the fear of the Lord brings, and then I'd like to define for you what it is. But we're not even going to be interested in what it is unless we are convinced that it has something good in store for us. So, the fear of the Lord is the beginning of wisdom.
9: In other words, as we've seen, what that means is the fear of the Lord is the beginning of following Jesus Christ. It's that important. This is where following Jesus begins. And all the blessings of wisdom that we've seen already just in this brief introduction, health, trust, peace, joy, where do they all begin? The beginning of all that wisdom brings. The fear of the Lord. And not only is this where wisdom is found, it's also where strength is found. If you look at chapter 16 and verse 6, by the fear of the Lord, one turns away from evil. What a wonderful statement that is. Remember, this is God speaking to his own children. And if you are a child of God, you will have a sense of, I want to get rid of the sins that cling too closely to me. And the question that runs in your mind is, how can I do that? And here's the answer right here. It's by the fear of the Lord that one turns away from evil. By the fear of the Lord. This is what gives you the strength to do it. We're being told specifically that this fear of the Lord, we'll get to what it is in a moment, but here's why it's of such value. This is what will give you the strength. This is what will make it possible for you to overcome particular sins and temptations that you battle with in your life. It's by the fear of the Lord, by the fear of the Lord, by this being secured in your life, that you will be able to turn away from evil. Moses said this way back in the desert to God's people. The fear of the Lord will keep you from sinning. By the way, that's Exodus 20:20. The fear of the Lord will keep you from sinning. That's exactly what we're being told here in the book of Proverbs. So not only is this where wisdom is found, it's where strength is found, and as if that was not enough, Proverbs tells us it's where life itself is found. The fear of the Lord is a fountain of life. So if this is where wisdom is found, this is where strength is found, and this is where life is found, I want more of this fear of the Lord in my life, whatever it is, right? I don't want less of it, I want more of it. It's the beginning of wisdom. It's going to give me strength in my struggle against sin. It's going to be a fountain of life to me. Now, what then is the fear of the Lord that I want to have as much of as possible in my life? It's simply this. Let me give you this definition that I've adapted from a man by the name of John Brown, who was a Scottish pastor many, many years, centuries ago. To fear the Lord means so to love him that his frown would be your greatest dread and his smile your greatest delight. That's what the fear of the Lord is. You think about the person you love most in this world and how you would hate to ever hurt them. You would tremble at the thought that you would hurt the person you love the most. Do you see then that there is a fear that love removes and there is a fear that love brings? The fear that love removes, obviously, is the fear of condemnation. Perfect love casts out fear. There is no fear of condemnation when we know the love of the Lord Jesus Christ. But there is a fear that love brings. And the fear that love brings is the trembling lest we should hurt, wound the one we have come to love so much. Now, then the question is, well, now where do I get this fear of the Lord? How could I really come to a place at the beginning of this new year when I love the Lord like that? And the answer is that this kind of love for the Lord is birthed at the cross. David puts it this way in the Psalms. Psalm 130 in verse 4, with you, he says to God, there is forgiveness, so that you may be feared. I find that one of the most remarkable statements in Scripture.
7: You might expect him to say, Lord, with you there is forgiveness, so there's no more fear. And of course, there's a profound sense in which that would be true. Perfect love casts out fear. There's no fear of condemnation for those who are in Christ. But what David says in this very important verse is, with you there is forgiveness, so that you may be feared. In other words, your forgiveness brings me into this. Lord, I see that your forgiveness has come to me at such a cost that I would tremble ever to wound a love like this. The fear of the Lord that is the beginning of wisdom, it is birthed at the cross, where as a forgiven sinner, knowing the grace and the mercy that are yours in the Lord Jesus Christ, you come to say, how can I ever resist a love like this? And that's the beginning of wisdom. That's the beginning of strength. That's the beginning of life. So to love the Lord that his frown would be your greatest dread and his smile your greatest delight. So in the coming weeks, we're going to look at what a life of wisdom, a life of following Jesus, a life that begins with this kind of love for the Lord, the fear of the Lord, what it looks like in relation to your friends, in relation to your family, in relation to your words, your work, and your wealth. We're going to come to the book of Proverbs, knowing that Jesus Christ himself is our wisdom, and that all the treasures of wisdom and knowledge are found in him. So think about this as we just anticipate these practical areas. Friendship. Jesus is the friend who sticks closer than a brother. He will give you the wisdom as you walk with him through his word. He will give you the wisdom that you need to be a good friend to others. Right now, Jesus is bringing many sons to glory. Think about that. That's what he's doing right now. He is bringing many sons to glory. So as you walk with Jesus, the wisdom of God, he will give you the wisdom you need for raising your children as well. Jesus speaks words of life. So as you walk with him in his word, you will find that he is able to give you the wisdom so that your words will become life-giving words and not words that are tearing down the lives of others. Christ has fulfilled all the work that the Father has given him to do. So as you walk with him, he will, through his wisdom, teach you from the word what it takes for you to fulfill all the work that God has given you to do. You will find the way of wisdom to do it as you walk with Christ, the wisdom of God, in the word of God, in the power of the Spirit of God. And Jesus gave himself freely for us. And therefore he, as we walk with him, will give us the wisdom to know what it is that we should give back to him.
8: Pastor Colin Smith there, ending the message Fear from our series Wisdom for Life, just reminding us there about what it means to fear the Lord. The message was from Proverbs chapter 9. 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
10: 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And this first book focuses on what it really means to grow a strong and steady faith in everyday life. One of the things I really appreciate about this devotional is how practical and honest it is. Colin talks about the reality of what Jesus called little faith, the kind of faith that can become anxious, distracted, or overwhelmed by circumstances, and I think that many of us can relate to that. Through daily scripture readings and reflections, Grow in Faith helps readers see that faith is not just believing certain truths about God, but learning to trust Him personally in the middle of life's challenges. Colin explores how faith grows as we serve the Lord, get to know Jesus more deeply, and learn to rely on the Holy Spirit each day. It's an encouraging and accessible devotion that would work well whether you've been a Christian for many years or whether you're looking to strengthen a faith that feels weak or weary at the moment. 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
6: 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I work with very vulnerable and damaged people, and I go between house visits and I have a car. And when I put the radio on, I always like to choose a Christian radio station because I need to fill my mind with those things, because I hear such bad things sometimes in my job and my mind can rethink the things that I've heard, and I play over the scenarios and I feel I just need something of God to fill my mind. And when you're driving, you can't read, you can't look at things. So by having the radio, you're giving me that opportunity to hear God's word in song, in word, and hear testimonies. And it's so, so helpful. And it definitely helps me. Yeah, this is something that I know makes a difference in my life, but other lives too. And I've got friends who don't know Jesus, and I just pray that if they find this station, that their lives will be transformed. So thank you. I am indebted to you, really, because it helps me get through some really, really tough days. And it's just so important for me. And I just wanted to let you know what that means to me.
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9: A.W. Tozer once warned that the church had traded its high view of God for something so low, so ignoble, as to be unworthy of thinking people. That was 50 years ago, and things haven't improved. But today on Insight for Living, Chuck Swindoll cuts through the noise of a theologically shallow culture to recover something ancient, revolutionary, and life-changing. The love of God, as Scripture actually describes it. Not a feeling, not a sentiment, a force so vast, so unconditional, so relentlessly personal, that it will reframe everything you thought you knew.
10: I would like to give you 12 words that I hope you will never, ever forget. Here they are. What we think about God is the most important thing about us. Once again, what we think about God is the most important thing about us. I'll repeat that periodically through this message because I want it riveted into your brain. You'll need it in this day in which there is a lot of sloppy and silly thinking about God. Matter of fact, if we have a low and inaccurate view of God, our worship will be shallow and skewed and dissatisfying. However, if we have a high view of God, and if it is true, our worship will be meaningful and pure, satisfying and deep. I'll go further. If we shape our thinking about God from the culture around us, our life will remain complicated and even become chaotic. But if we allow Holy Scripture to shape our thinking, God will emerge in our minds as He is, real, personal, meaningful, all-powerful. What we think about God is the most important thing about us. Tragically, not many people think that much about God. In fact, there are a few who don't do much thinking at all these days. I like the way one wag put it, God is a lot like my pastor. I don't hear from him during the week and I don't understand him on Sunday. Maybe you feel that way. Today I want you to understand him. I want him to become, well, real to you. He is at work, whether you see him or hear him or feel him, he is there. And as Francis Schaeffer once put it, he's not silent. He is at work in what you called tragedies, surprises, and unexpected events. He's at work when you began to doubt. He was not in any way out of control. What we think about God is the most important thing about us. Truth be told, the church of the 21st century has reached an all-time low water mark theologically. We have come into shallow waters biblically. This isn't a new realization. A.W. Tozer wrote of it 50 or more years ago. The church has surrendered her once lofty concept of God and has substituted it for one so low, so ignoble, as to be utterly unworthy of thinking, worshiping men and women. With our loss of the sense of majesty has come the further loss of awe and consciousness of the divine presence. We have therefore lost our spirit of worship and our ability to withdraw inwardly to meet God in adoring silence. How true is that? Adoring silence. We are beginning to learn about our Heavenly Father. One of the things we are learning is that He is not an old, doting heavenly grandfather who sits around nodding and winking and handing out $20 bills for you to buy another video game. The God of the Scriptures is our awesome, holy, glorious, loving Heavenly Father. A great deal of difference when painted in that light. When you think about the love of God, it's necessary these days that we explain or define what it does not mean. God is not one who sits in His heaven nodding and saying, no matter what, anything goes, because I love you. That wouldn't be love. That wouldn't be good for us. God is not saying, my love is so strong, so consistent, so deep, I'm willing to overlook any sinful thought, word, or deed you participate in. Doesn't matter. I love you. While I'm at it, He isn't saying, my love means that nothing you do will grieve me because I care so much for you, I don't even notice it when you walk away. That is not an accurate understanding in spite of what you may have learned or been taught. We're going to discover today what it means to say that God is love. In 1 John chapter 4, we read a statement that is just three words, and you may have heard them throughout your religious life or spiritual life. 1 John 4, verse 7, verse 8, you will read, God is love. Verse 8 concludes with the three words, God is love. That means this, He personifies unconditional love. Love permeates who He is and everything He does. His love is spontaneous, it is sacrificial, it is consistent, it is self-giving, it is active. It is full of understanding, but it is not absent from his other characteristics. You see, not only does 1 John tell us that God is love, verse 8, as well as verse 16 of this fourth chapter, back in chapter 1, I want you to notice in verse 5, we read, "This is the message we have heard from him and announced to you, that God is light." There's another three words to compare or contrast with God is love. The one who is loving, consistently, unconditionally loving, is also the God of light. And you will read at the end of the verse, "In him there is no darkness at all." That means not a trace of darkness, not a touch, not a hint, not a particle of unholiness or impurity. God is holy, God is just, God is pure, God is full of splendor, God is light. We must keep these two thoughts in balance. The one who is love is also light. His love reaches out, seeks us, and desires us. His love tempers his justice and his righteousness. His love prompts his grace to us. His love must never be separated from his other characteristics. It is an attribute of our Heavenly Father, and so I would add to my statement another word. What we think about God's love is the most important thing about us. We're all members of a family. You came from a family. Perhaps you have married and come into another family as well. Perhaps you've never married, or you're not now married. The point is, we understand family. So we understand the love in a family. Let's take you who are married. Perhaps I should say those of us who are married. We who are married have relationship with another individual like no other person on this earth. We love them, we want to believe, unconditionally. And sometimes we will even say that. The fact is, our love has limits. And sometime, as we have learned in these last few years, our love has to get tough. There are boundaries you don't cross, even though you are unconditionally loved. A wife would never say to her husband as he's on his way to a sales meeting in another city, "Hey, anything goes, sweetheart. No matter what you do, I love you." Whoa! Not anything goes. She says to him, in effect, "My love for you is deep, and I believe in you. Therefore, I know you'll remain faithful to me." There's a limit on that love, and it's balanced by the reminder that there needs to also be faithfulness. How about a parent's love for a child? Let's go there. We're all the children of someone. We have a father, we have a mother. Your mother or father may still be with you, maybe have gone, but you have a memory of being reared in the home of your parents. Leave 1 John and go to Hebrews chapter 12, back a few books. Hebrews 12 will talk about the love of a father, and you will see love at work in a surprising way, and it will help us understand and define love. Hebrews 12, verse 6. "Those whom the Lord loves, he disciplines." Look at that. Wait a minute. "Those whom the Lord loves, he disciplines?" Absolutely. In fact, if you read further, and we will, that's how we know we are his sons, we are his daughters. "For those whom the Lord loves, he disciplines.

fathers to discipline us, and we respected them, shall we not much rather be subject to the Father of spirits and live? They disciplined us for a short time as seemed best to them, but he disciplines us for our good, that we may share his holiness. All discipline for the moment seems not to be joyful, but sorrowful. Yet those who have been trained by it afterwards it yields the peaceful fruit of righteousness. I believe those were some of my mother's and father's favorite verses of Scripture. I've used those verses in the early years of rearing our children. Now, I have some funny stories I could tell you about quoting verses like that. And I would sometimes say, and I learned not to say it as a result of a story I'm going to tell you, I would sometimes say to one of our children, you know, to discipline you right now hurts me more than it does you. They always gave me that, yeah, really, look. Well, one occasion, our youngest daughter, Colleen, and I were on the way up the stairs. She had disobeyed and disobeyed and disobeyed again and again. And I said, come here, young lady. We were on our way up the stairs and the tears started. No one could cry quite like Colleen. And on the way up the stairs, my father's heart began to sort of, well, yield a little. And I remember the verse of Scripture, the one whom a father loves, he disciplines. So I get to the top of the stairs and I walk in the room and I close the door and she, that's those big crocodile eyes at me and says, Daddy, you know? And I said, you know what, honey? You need to know this hurts me as much as it hurts you. She said, Daddy, I've got a great idea. Don't do it and both of us will be happier. So I stopped saying things like that. The truth is, it does pain the Father. It does grieve the Lord when we walk away from Him. He's saddened over the fact that we make a foolish decision and walk in the flesh. And He's our Father. He loves us. He cares about us deeply and profoundly, but His love doesn't exist as a solitary virtue. He's also just. He's righteous. He's holy. Let me show you an example of the Father's unconditional love. Deuteronomy chapter 7. I love this verse of Scripture. Deuteronomy 7, verses 6, 7, and 8. These words were spoken by Moses to the people of Israel, to the Hebrews. They have been through the wilderness. They are right on the verge of the promised land. He is delivering his swan song in this book of Deuteronomy. The word itself means second law. So it's a reiteration of the law. And he is assuring his people of the Father's love. Look at Deuteronomy 7, 6. You are a holy people to the Lord your God. The Lord your God has chosen you to be a people for his own possession out of all the peoples who are on the face of the earth. Now the verse I love. The Lord did not set his love on you nor choose you because you were more in number than any of the peoples, for you were the fewest of all peoples, but because the Lord loved you and kept the oath which he swore to your forefathers, the Lord brought you out by a mighty hand and redeemed you from the house of slavery from the hand of Pharaoh, king of Egypt. Isn't that great? Why does the Lord love us? Because he loves you. Remember when your parent, back to parents again, remember when your parents would say, I want you to do that. You'd say, why? Because I said so. And it never seemed to make sense. And I find it right here. Lord, why do you love me? Because I said so. In fact, there's nothing about you that draws me to you. There's nothing all that impressive, and I've seen you at your worst. But because I choose to love you, that is the sovereign act of God, allowing his mercy to overrule his justice. Knowing we deserve the worst, he provides the best. And the people of Israel could remember over and over again, it's because the Lord chose to love them. On your way toward the New Testament, stop off at Jeremiah. It's one of the great prophets of the Old Testament. Just after Isaiah, you will come to Jeremiah. Chapter 31, verse 3. Jeremiah 31, verse 3.

0: Here we are. The Lord appeared to him from afar, saying, I have loved you with an everlasting love. Therefore, I have drawn you with loving kindness. I want to linger here just long enough to remind you of a hymn that was written based on this. George Wade Robinson, back in the 19th century, was so moved when he read verse 3, I have loved you with an everlasting love, that he wrote that hymn, Loved with Everlasting Love, led by grace that love to know. Gracious Spirit from above, thou hast taught me it is so. Oh, this full and perfect peace, oh, this transport all divine, in a love which cannot cease. I am his and he is mine. Cannot cease. We're getting close to unconditional here, aren't we? It cannot cease. Before I turn to anything further, some of you are resisting the thought because you've not known unconditional love as long as you can remember. Tragically, some of you don't remember your parents telling you they loved you. Maybe it's been a long time since someone, another adult, has told you that they love you. I'll never forget while I was a part of the leadership at Dallas Seminary, one of our profs had written a major work on the book of Leviticus. I mean, it was a mother of all books on Leviticus. Let me put it that. I mean, he wrote more about Leviticus than Moses knew. And we had a chapel service, and we were honoring him. And I was so moved when I saw him standing there, so humble. And the publisher was there, and everybody, student body, was sort of applauding. And I just stood up, and then people saw me standing up and realized I meant to, and so they stood up, and then they started applauding, and I walked up to the prof, and I threw my arms around him, and I could tell by his response that was a new thing, and I whispered in his ear, and I said, Dr. So-and-so, I want you to know how much I love you and respect you for your work. He wrote me a note that afternoon I wish I would have saved. I would be reading it right now because his words are much more eloquent than mine. He said, I want you to know that never in my adult life have I ever had another man to tell me he loved me. I was shocked. Shouldn't have been, but I was. I mean, I thought someone that brilliant, that capable, that effective in the classroom, surely there were people telling him they loved him. You need to hear today, God loves you. No, don't go there. I can just feel the resistance. You'd seen me last week. I don't care about last week, okay? Doesn't affect his love. The one who knows you the best loves you the most. God loves you. I mean, he never comes to the place where he says, well, that's it. That's the last time. Gonna take you a long time to get back in my good graces. Shame on you. No. Look at it again. I have loved you with an everlasting love. In your darkest times, when you are, not only feel, but you are most unlovely, you really aren't all that loving to others, he would write you a note at that moment and tell you, listen, I love you right now. I love you. This morning, he says, I love you. I know all about your past. I know all of the things you have done, should have done, didn't do. I know the regrets. I know all the dark side. I know all the secrets. I love you. I love you, and I remind you of that today. Tonight, when you turn in, God is still saying, I love you. It's not a great thought. It's an everlasting love.
1: What we think about God is the most important thing about us. And today, Chuck Swindoll has given us something worth thinking about for the rest of our lives. God's love isn't sentimental, conditional, or fragile. It's everlasting, sovereign, and unshakable. And it is yours. To dig deeper into these truths, Insight for Living has developed an exclusive set of Bible study resources designed to take you beyond listening deep into the passages Chuck has been unpacking. 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
0: I came across a quote not long ago that I haven't been able to shake. It was from a man named John Allen, a Salvation Army saint who was near the end of his life. John made this shocking statement: "I deserve to be damned. I deserve to be in hell, but God interfered." That last part is worth repeating. God interfered. Wow, I love that more than I can say. Because that's the story of the cross. We were running hard in the wrong direction, and God stepped in. He didn't send a memo. He didn't offer a suggestion. He hung on a cross and bled and died and rose again. That's not a metaphor, that's history. And that interference has changed every life that's ever truly reckoned with it. Here's what keeps me up at night. Millions of people are still running the wrong direction, and they don't know it. They're busy. They're sincere. Some of them are sitting in church every Sunday, but they've never had a real, personal, life-altering encounter with the cross we proclaim. 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You are the one who sends it. 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Someone, somewhere, is about to have their own God-interfered moment. The cross is going to reorient their entire life. Your gift makes that possible. Please don't wait. Give today, and give knowing that what you're investing in is genuinely, permanently, eternally important.
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5: In God's almighty, omnipotent hands, He has reached out to you and me, and He has given to us every single promise in this book, and He says they are magnificent promises. That is, every single promise is a mega dose of God's grace toward you and me. Any of you deserve any of them? Not a one. Any of you ever seen a promise of God that came up short? No. Any of you ever seen a situation, a problem, a heartache, a burden that God was not more than sufficient? And many of us have been through deep, deep, deep trials and heartaches in our lives.
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5: Would you turn to 2 Peter chapter 1, and we're in a series, How the Truth Can Set You Free, and our primary passage is in John chapter 8, verse 31, when Jesus said, "If you abide in my word or continue in my word, then are you truly my disciples, and you shall know the truth, and the truth shall make you or set you free." And you recall we mentioned the fact that there are three categories of attitudes we have to deal with in our life, one of them being insecurity, inferiority, inadequacy. And from those three things come all kinds of problems of frustration, worry, doubt, fear, and all the rest. And even though you're saved, know that you're saved, no question your mind about it, why is it we do not enjoy living the Christian life with the confidence and assurance and success and triumph that God wants us to have? So just to refresh your memory for a moment and remind you that there are three truths in the scripture. They encompass all of these problems that you and I have about our attitudes. And that is, first of all, that we have a position in Jesus Christ, a position that does something for us. For example, a man becomes the president of the United States, he has a position. With that position comes tremendous power. When you and I were baptized by the Holy Spirit into Christ Jesus, which happened at our salvation experience, with that new position came a whole new perspective. So our position is the first truth, and that is our relationship to Christ. Secondly, who we are in Jesus Christ. That is, we were brought into this new position. He says this new position, this new relationship also would bring to realization who we are. He says we're His saints, we're His ambassadors, and we went through a whole series of what God says about who we are in Christ Jesus. And then the third perspective is what we have in Him because of this relationship to Him. So we're talking about our position, our person, and our possessions. Now, when you think about what your position is and who you are according to what God says and what you and I possess, now, we're not talking about what we're going to have when we get to heaven. We're talking about what we have here and now according to the Word. When you and I put those three things together, our position, our possession, our personage, that is who we are on the basis of this relationship, my friend, there is no real legitimate basis for feeling insecure, inferior, and inadequate. So here we are on this particular message talking about our possessions in Christ. You recall last time we said we had several possessions. First of all, he said in Ephesians chapter 1, he says that God the Father, through the Lord Jesus Christ, has deposited in heaven to our account everything we'll ever need on the face of this earth so long as we'll live. He says likewise that you and I have become the joint heirs of the inheritance that God is providing for us. And thirdly, he says not only that, but we have access to this inheritance here and now, not when we get to heaven, but here and now. In 2 Peter chapter 1, in these two verses, and these two verses are just loaded about what we are talking about as far as what we have in Him. So let's begin with verse 1 and read down through verse 4. Simon Peter, a bondservant or slave, an apostle of Jesus Christ, to those who have received a faith of the same kind as ours by the righteousness of our God and Savior Jesus Christ, grace and peace be multiplied to you in the knowledge of God and of Jesus our Lord. Now listen, seeing that His divine power has granted to us everything pertaining to life and godliness through the true knowledge of Him who called us by His own glory and excellence. For by these, by His own glory and excellence, He has granted to us His precious and magnificent promises in order that by them you may become partakers of the divine nature, having escaped the corruption that is in the world by lust. Now, that may sound like a lot of jargon for just the moment, but I want us to look at those two verses in the light of our security, of our worthiness, and of our adequacy to meet any and every circumstance of life. So the first thing he says in this passage that you and I possess, listen, that is on the basis of the cross, the baptism of the Holy Spirit of our lives into Christ Jesus, making us one in Him, and He living within us, we become the children of God. Now he says, one of our possessions as a result of that relationship is this, that you and I have every single thing we will ever need on this earth to live a godly, successful, triumphant, victorious Christian life. Now listen to what he says and the impact of this promise. Seeing that His divine power has granted to us everything pertaining to life and godliness, through the true knowledge of Him who called us by His own glory and excellence. What does it take for you and me to live the Christian life in a way that God desires that we live it? And secondly, in a way that is fulfilling for His purpose for our life. Well, first of all, for me to live that life, I need the truth. He says He's granted to us every single thing we'll need. Forgiveness, yes, on a daily basis. He says the power of the Holy Spirit in our life, we need that. We need faith, we need understanding, we need truth. Every single thing we need, he says, listen, seeing that by His divine power, He has granted to us everything that pertains to life and godliness, that is a living a godly life in Christ Jesus. I want you to notice two things here. First of all, how did we get it? He says He granted it to us by His divine power. Now the word granted here in the tense it is, in the perfect tense, passive tense, which means that in times past, God executed something. And having executed in the past, He is continuing in our life what He executed in the past so that, now watch this word. Notice what he says. He says He has granted to us. That word means more than just the fact that He gave it. The word means that a large hand of generosity It was a large hand of generosity that gave to us everything we need, which means that God Almighty Himself has given to us not just a little bit, but He says He granted to us the day we were saved. He placed within us at our disposal everything we would ever need. He says He granted to us, that is, a wide, bountiful, generous hand from God, gave to us everything we would ever need in order to live successfully the Christian life. Now, it's one thing to have it. It's something else to be told that I have it. It's something else to know how to put it into action. It's something else to claim it for myself. It's something else to execute it in my daily life. But God says He has given to us every single thing we will ever need to live a godly life in Christ Jesus. If God allows or puts a places or whatever you want to say, you remember this, He has done that only after He has placed at our disposal that which we need to live victoriously the Christian life. Now, let me show you what that means. What He's saying is this, that God has given to us every single thing we need to live a godly life in Him. That came through our knowledge, our saving knowledge of Jesus Christ. And He says that God appealed to us in this manner, that when you were saved, God made His appeal to you through His own glory and excellence. And here's what that means. That God makes His appeal to lost men today, not on the basis of hellfire and damnation, but He says, I'm appealing to you to give me your life. I'm appealing that you will respond to my gift of goodness and grace to you. He says, I'm appealing to you on the basis of my love and goodness and mercy and generosity. I'm appealing to you on the basis that I am God and you need to be saved. I'm appealing on the basis that you can become the person that I have equipped you to be. And so He says, I make my appeal to you on the fact that I'm willing to accept you as the sinner as you are. I'm willing to accept you, redeem you, reconcile you. I'm willing to make you a brand new creation. That's God's appeal. Listen, how can you turn down, my friend, when Almighty God is saying to you, I'm willing to accept you just like you are. I'm willing to change you step by step. I'm willing to move into your life and forgive you of your sins. I'm willing to take you right where you are in your self-condemnation, in your rejection, your inadequacy, your inferiority, your sense of insecurity, your sense of worthlessness that you don't belong, everything that is as you absolutely clouded and smothered and choking the very life out of you. God says, look, don't try to correct anything. I'll take you just the way you are. If you're willing to accept, ask me to forgive you, willing to accept me as your Savior and Lord, willing to yield your life to me, I'll turn your life around and make you a new creature. Let me ask you a question. What do you have to lose, my friend, when God Almighty has offered all of that, and He says He's offered it on the basis of grace? That is, there isn't anything you can do to pay for it, to merit it, work for it, nothing you can do, but by faith, bend your stubborn, rebellious will and say, Lord Jesus, not my will, but thine be done. And you see so many people who say, well, I would become a Christian, but I know I can't live it. What He says in this passage is that Almighty God, when you are saved, you are equipped with everything it will ever take to live it victoriously. But you need to be informed about what you have. You need to be taught about how to get this into your life, execute it in your life on a daily practical basis. Verse 4, something else He says we have because of this relationship to Him. For by these, that is His glory and excellence, His appeal, and what that appeal has brought our salvation, He has granted to us His precious and magnificent promises, in order that by them you might become partakers of the divine nature, having escaped the corruption that's in this world by lust. Now listen, He says He's granted to you, that is, out of these mighty hands of God, out of these mighty omnipotent hands of His, He says that He's reached out to you and He said, there's everything you will ever need to live the Christian life godly, successfully, triumphantly, everything you'll ever need in these godly, omnipotent, all-sufficient, ever-adequate hands of Almighty God. Now, let me ask you a question. If that's true, what in the world are you worried about? In other words, He says He's already granted. Now, watch this. For by these He has granted to us His precious promises. Now, watch this. He didn't say you're going to get His promise. He didn't say you're going to have a promise. He says that in times past, Almighty God executed something. God Almighty granted to you and me in the past every single promise that Almighty God in His omniscience could come up with. He has granted that to us. Having executed that, all of them have been available to us from the moment we've been saved. He didn't say, you're going to get a promise. He said, they're already yours. They have already been deposited to your account. Listen, for by these He has granted to us, now watch this, two words. He didn't say God's promises. He said magnificent, precious promises. Now, precious means, watch. Precious means, and you see, Peter didn't write this. He penned what God wrote and put it in his mind to write. God said, on the basis of His judgment, this isn't man's judgment, this is God's judgment, on the basis of divine judgment, on the basis of omniscience, knowing everything, God says those promises are tremendous in value. He says not only that, and the word He uses here for magnificent is tremendous. The Greek word is megas. Now, what is a mega dose of something? A mega dose of vitamins is an extra large dose. A megaton bomb is one that has a lethal effect far more destructive than a regular one. So He didn't say that God's just given you and me some promises. He said He has, listen, what did He say? That these great, mighty hands have given to us, now watch the full meaning, have given to us already in the past. They are in our present possession here and now. And that word granted means in our present possession, no strings attached. It's a work of grace. In God's almighty, omnipotent hands, He has reached out to you and me, and He has given to us, we have on our account, every single promise in this book, and He says they are magnificent promises. That is, listen, it's like God's capsules, and they are mega doses of God's grace. That's what He's saying. Every single promise is a mega dose of God's grace toward you and me. Any of you deserve any of them? Not a one. Any of you ever seen a promise of God that came up short? No. Any of you ever seen a situation, a problem, a heartache, a burden that God was not more than sufficient? And many of us have been through deep, deep, deep trials and heartaches in our lives. Has God's remedy ever come up short? He says they are mega doses. They are magnificent, magnificent mega doses, mega capsules of God's grace. Listen, and they are what? They are designed and fitted and programmed just to meet your particular need at that time. And what I'm saying to you is that all of us have every single promise God's ever given. We have it. He says He's already given it to us. In the past tense, He says perfect passive. He gave it to us. He executed. We have it now. And it is God's purpose to so work in your life and my life that our life is an ongoing experience of doing what? Continuously claiming the promises of God. Claiming His health. Claiming His healing. Claiming His wisdom. Claiming His direction. How can I? You say, well, how can you claim all that? Because, you see, here's the problem. Here's what God wants us to do. He wants us to look at His Word. So what does He do? He wants us to take every need we have and stack it against the Word. Did you know that God isn't sitting in heaven biting His fingernails, worried about you coming up with something He can't handle? That's not the way God is. Listen, you know, according to this passage of Scripture right here, God's just sitting on ready because, listen, He says, for by these He has granted to us, those big generous hands, has given to us His precious megadoses, magnificent promises of God. Listen, every single one of us is already in possession of. Watch this. You know one of the primary reasons that God allows us to get down in the valley sometime? I'll tell you why. If you never got in the valley, you never got into temptation, you never had any hard times, you never had any trouble, you never got sick, you wouldn't know what God would do. Friend, don't shun off all the difficulties. Some of those are the most precious, revitalizing, re-energizing times of our life when we get just one new glimpse of what God is like. Well, here's what He said. For by these He has granted to us His precious, magnificent megadoses of grace in order that what? By them you might become partakers of the divine nature, having escaped the corruption that's in the world by lust. So he says, there's a third thing that you and I have. And the third thing we have in this passage is that you and I have victory over sin in this life. Listen, he says, now by these magnificent promises, one of those promises is my forgiveness and salvation. My forgiveness on a daily basis and all the rest that goes with that. He says that we might become partakers. That means a sharer. It's the same word in the Greek of koinonia, which is fellowship. That in fellowshipping with him, listen, here's the key. In fellowshipping with him, what? In fellowshipping with him, we escape the overwhelming defeat by corruption, which is the result of lust. So he says it is in our fellowship. Now listen. When you and I are fellowshipping with him, we're talking with him, listening to him, claiming his promises, in the word, seeking to know him, but it is in our fellowship with him that what happens? It is in our fellowship that we find the way out when temptation comes. It is in our fellowship that we understand more of what he's like as God quietly reveals himself. And so oftentimes, so simply, he can tell us the most precious, beautiful truths. And we're just being quiet, listening to him, focusing on a promise. God knew that you and I, all of our life, would need not his assistance, but his very life. And you see what he's saying in this passage is this. He says, I've already given you everything you'll ever need to live a godly life. Secondly, he says, every promise in the book's mine, and I've given it to you with my great, large hands of grace and love and mercy. He says, I have already given to you every single promise. Valuable, precious, magnificent promises given by God. And he says, they're yours. And as you exercise these promises, he says, you'll be able to escape the slimy, slick, tar-like, gluey, molasses-like carnality and fleshliness that's all over this world. He says, you'll be able to live your life in the grace of God, in the power of God, in the peace of God, in the purity of God, in the prosperity of God. How? Just resting on what he's already provided. You see, that's why the believer's life is a walk. It's a walk in grace. It's a walk in spirit. It's a walk in faith. It's a walk in love. And friend, I don't know who you are, or where you are, but I can tell you this. Until you discover by faith what I'm talking about, you're going to spend your life and wonder what's missing. And I can tell you what's missing. Jesus Christ and all that comes with having him as your Savior, your Lord, your Master, and your life.
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5: God is a God of grace and mercy and love and goodness and kindness to us. And all of us who have been saved realize we were saved by the grace of God. That means by his unmerited, that is his undeserved love and favor toward us. as a result of sending his son, the Lord Jesus Christ, to the cross to die for our sin. We realize we didn't deserve that. That is a gift of his grace. We're quick to understand that. Sometimes we forget to realize that everything else that comes our way is also the result of God's grace and love and mercy toward us. You say, well, what about those difficult times, those times that we don't like? Well, sometimes those also are gifts of God's goodness and love and mercy and grace toward us. Now, we don't realize why he sends them. We don't particularly like it. We don't like the nature of it. We don't like the timing of it. We don't like anything about it. And then as time goes by, we look back and realize God was just loving us. He was preventing us from doing something that would have wrecked our lives. We were heading in a direction that God knew was not wise. And so even the difficult times, those times that we don't understand, are also oftentimes acts of his love and grace and mercy.
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4: My name is Anne and I'm from Enfield, Middlesex. 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As soon as I wake up in the morning, I reach out my arm and I put Premier Radio on. When I'm home, I have it on throughout the day and I go to bed at night listening to it. If I'm home, it's on almost 24 hours a day. And in my low times, it's really blessed me. And in my good times, it's blessed me. And all the presenters are so, so wonderful. And I cannot imagine my life without it. I just cannot imagine my life without it. Not only draws me into the family of fellow Christians, but makes me feel the Lord's presence more and more and more, and I feel so close to him. Thanks be to Premier. Thank you. And thank you for all that you do. God bless.
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1: We have to understand what the Bible is actually teaching. We are saved by grace through faith, but he calls us to cooperate. He calls us to do certain things for him. And sometimes those things are demanding. But anything in life worth attaining, we all know there are certain demands.
0: Today on Back to Basics, Pastor Brian continues his study in the book of 1 Corinthians. Join us as Pastor Brian begins his teaching on 1 Corinthians chapter 9, verses 24 through 27, in a message titled, Running for the Prize. Now, here's Pastor Brian.
1: These passages are so inspiring. And I know for myself, at certain times, I have read this text and it's just moved me to want to recommit myself to the Lord. I want to run in such a way as to win the prize. And so this is one of those sections of scripture that it's kind of a standalone text. And you know what I mean by that? There are many passages in the Bible that we are drawn to maybe at a certain point in our lives, or, you know, maybe as young Christians, we're reading through our Bibles and a particular portion really jumps off the page. It stands out to us and we even commit it to memory. We don't even really necessarily know what the context of it is. It's just this verse speaks to me. And this is one of those passages. It's a standalone text, but it does have a context, and it's important for us to understand that. And so, of course, because we are making our way through Paul's letter to the Corinthians here in our Everyday Discipleship series, we are getting to see these verses that are standalone verses. We're getting to see them in their context. So what is the context of this statement? Now, remember I told you that chapter 8, verse 1 begins some instruction by Paul that goes all the way through the end of the 10th chapter and actually over into the first verse of the 11th chapter, only because the people who broke the Bible up into chapter and verse really missed it and included or did not include the last thought of Paul in the 10th chapter and saved it for the 11th chapter, the first verse. And so anyway, it runs all the way through there, as I have pointed out. And so in the 8th chapter, Paul is addressing this issue of food that's been sacrificed to idols, and certain Christians feeling that they had liberty, freedom, they had the right to eat that because they understood that an idol was nothing, and other Christians having a real difficulty with that. And so Paul addresses that in the 8th chapter, and then, as I pointed out, in the 9th chapter, the first 23 verses, he shows us how he applies what he just taught them, how he applies it to his own life. And so let's refresh ourselves on what it is that he has said. And I want to take us back to the 8th chapter for a moment and pick up in verse 9 and read it through. So Paul says, "Be careful, however, that the exercise of your rights does not become a stumbling block to the weak. For if someone with a weak conscience sees you with all your knowledge eating in an idol's temple, won't that person be emboldened to eat what is sacrificed to idols? So this weak brother or sister for whom Christ died is destroyed by your knowledge. When you sin against them in this way and wound their weak conscience, you sin against Christ." Here it is. "Therefore, if what I eat causes my brother or sister to fall into sin, I will never eat meat again so that I will not cause them to fall into sin. So that's the instruction he gives them. He says, as for me, I'm never going to stumble somebody in that way. And then, like I said, chapter 9, he goes through and he gives an example from his own life experience, as well as that of Barnabas, who was his partner in the ministry, how they were extra careful to not do anything that would stumble a weaker person or that would misrepresent the gospel. And so in the 9th chapter, the 4th verse, he says, don't we have the right to food and drink? The 5th verse, don't we have the right to take a believing wife along with us? The 6th verse, or is it only I and Barnabas who lack the right to not work for a living? And then in verse 12, if others have this right of support from you, shouldn't we have it all the more? But we did not use this right. On the contrary, we put up with anything rather than hinder the gospel. Verse 15, but I have not used any of these rights. Verse 18, what then is my reward? Just this, that in preaching the gospel, I may offer it free of charge and so not make full use of my rights as a preacher of the gospel. Verse 19, though I am free and belong to no one, I have made myself a slave to everyone to win as many as possible. And then over in verse 22, I have become all things to all people so that by all possible means I might save some. I do all this for the sake of the gospel that I may share in its blessing. So that brings us now to the verses that we want to focus on. So Paul has just explained in the first 23 verses that we've already looked at, he's just explained how he has conducted himself in order not to be a stumbling block. And now in these final few verses, he's going to tell us why. So he told us how, he's going to tell us why. But let me just say one last thing about these verses here. Not only are they the conclusion in one sense of what he's been saying, but they're also transitional into where he wants to finally go. Because even though we finished the 9th chapter, he's still not finished with the topic. So these verses will transition us when we come back to the text next time. These will be the transitional verses into it. But again, having told us how he limited exercising his rights, he now tells us why. And this just sort of sums it up. He does so because he has a goal of attaining the prize. Paul's goal is to attain what he calls the prize. And that goal supersedes everything else in his life. So for Paul, nothing matters like this matters. And for him, what matters the most is that his life in the end attains to all that Jesus Christ intended when he saved Paul. Paul, in writing to the Philippians, he says, I have not yet attained that for which I was apprehended, but this is what I do. I press toward the goal for the prize of the upward call of God in Christ Jesus. That was what Paul was about, that I might apprehend that for which Jesus Christ laid hold of me. And so, in other words, Paul is saying to them, look, I don't want to come short in the least of what Jesus has intended for my life. And so now he is going to state that, and he's going to state it by using these sports analogies. So Do you not know that in a race, all the runners run, but only one gets the prize? Run in such a way as to get the prize. Everyone who competes in the games goes into strict training. They do it to get a crown that will not last, but we do it to get a crown that will last forever. Therefore, I do not run like someone running aimlessly. I do not fight like a boxer beating the air. So it's interesting that Paul would use these sports analogies. He uses them throughout his writings, but he uses them here in writing to the Corinthians for the simple reason that out of all of the different churches that he wrote to, these people would understand his illustrations, because Corinth, it was the city that held what's known as the Isthmian Games. The Isthmian Games were held every other year. So the Isthmian Games were a version of the what we would think of as the Olympics. And so this is the very city where every other year these games would take place. And as we know approximately the history of when

Every athlete was required to undergo a 10-month period of rigorous training in preparation for the games and could be disqualified for violating the training rules. And this is what Paul is talking to them about. He's talking to them about the possibility of they disqualifying themselves, not from these Isthmian games, but from their race that they are in for Christ. So what Paul wants them and us to understand is that although the gospel is free, although it's by God's grace to us, we are saved by grace through faith, not of works, the gospel will at times demand that you give up some of your rights and freedoms, even if this is a difficulty, even if this feels like going into hard athletic training. You know, in the church, this is kind of a ongoing battle between faith and works in the minds of people where, you know, some people are very much about, I'm saved by grace through faith, which means that, hey, I'm saved, nothing can alter that, and I'm just going to cruise into the kingdom. I just put it on cruise control, actually. And one day, I'll get there. That's one side. And then you have the other side of people saying, oh, no, no. You have got to work hard. You've got to really make sure through your diligent efforts that you really are a Christian. And both of those things, although they often are where people land, both of those things the Bible teaches are not accurate. So we have to understand what the Bible is actually teaching. We are saved by grace through faith, and God is going to get us to our ultimate destination, which is glorified in his presence. But he calls us to cooperate. He calls us to do certain things for him. And sometimes those things are demanding. But anything in life worth attaining, we all know there are certain demands. If you want to win today, if you want to compete in the Olympics and win a gold medal, you are not going to do that by just showing up one day at the Olympic trials and saying, hey, I think I could do this. Is there a spot for me? And no, that's just not going to happen, is it? No, you're going to have a lot of intense preparation, a lot of intense preparation before you can even qualify. I think of the runner, Mo Farah. And maybe you remember his name. He is a British Olympian. Back in the 2012 and the 2016 Olympics, he won gold medals for the 5,000 and the 10,000 meter. And I was looking, I kind of watched him during that time and really had an admiration for him. And I was looking at how he trained in preparation for the Olympics. And, you know, some of you have heard me reference the fact that I run. I'm now qualifying that I jog. I started running 10 years ago, and I actually was, you know, there's a certain speed you have to be at before you qualify for running. And if you're not at that speed, then you are jogging. And then, of course, you could be just walking. So I'm not to the walking part yet,
but I'm certainly not running anymore. But anyway, because of my own running experience, you know, I really was interested in Mo Farah.

0: and following him. But it was fascinating to read about his preparation. And let me just share a couple of things with you just to give you an idea. So in preparation for the Olympic Games, he would run up to 135 miles per week with no rest days and two sessions every day. On the final day, he would run 22 to 25 miles. He does this every week. 22 to 25 miles on the final day. And he would run at a pace of 5 minutes and 40 seconds per mile. Now that is completely crazy, but you can understand why he won these gold medals. But you look at that and you realize when you watch him, it looks so easy. And you see him win the medals and you think, wow, that's great. But we have to realize that in order for him to do that, many, many sacrifices needed to be made. And much discipline had to be put forth. That is really obvious, isn't it? And so this is the kind of thing that Paul's talking about. Paul's point is that athletes subject themselves to this rigorous discipline. And here it is, in the hopes of winning a crown that will perish. They do all of this for something that will perish. Now, in Paul's day, if you won the Isthmian Games or even the Olympic Games, you got a wreath. And it was a laurel wreath that would dry up and turn to dust eventually. Today, we give out medals in these types of things, but you know, the metal will tarnish and you know, there's a point where it's just metal. It's a perishable reward or crown. But then Paul goes on and basically says, how much more should we who stand to gain an imperishable crown discipline ourselves in the things that pertain to our spiritual lives, the gospel, and our service to Christ. He's just making a comparison. They do this for a perishable crown, but we are doing this for an imperishable crown. They discipline themselves. How much more should we discipline ourselves? One writer said this. He said, athletes will go to extreme lengths for a transitory prize and a reputation that lasts only momentarily. I was thinking about all of the different categories, for example, in the Olympics. And of course, there are categories that we might be interested in because, I don't know, for whatever reason, we did that sport ourselves, and so we're really drawn to that. And then there are categories that we don't have any interest in at all. But even in those where we have an interest, you know, we might be able to think of someone who won the gold medal at a certain point. But after a while, you're kind of like, wait, who was that person? It's a transitory thing. Christians, on the other hand, are called to exercise restraint and self-control and discipline on the journey that leads to lasting glory. The journey that leads to lasting glory. Now, we all like a champion. We all have that person that we get attached to in that event, and we cheer them on. And we're so excited for them in their endeavor here on earth to attain whatever it is. But again, Paul wants to remind them, look, we are playing for something so much greater. And the question really is, how can we not discipline ourselves when we understand what is at stake? that we're serving the Lord Jesus, that this is an eternal crown that is there available to us. Now, Paul goes on in verse 27, and he lays out his personal settled strategy. And I want you to think about the word settled. So this wasn't something Paul did on a whim. It wasn't something that he was emotionally moved to do on particular occasions. This was something that he was settled into doing. He was convicted about this as a way of life. And what does he say in verse 27? And I don't run like someone running aimlessly with no goal. I don't fight like a boxer beating the air. No, I strike a blow to my body and make it my slave.
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0: I strike a blow to my body and make it my slave. Other translations read, I discipline my body, I subdue my body, I keep my body under. Now, understand that when Paul is talking about his body, he's talking about himself. And of course, the body is the means through which we express ourselves. So the body is the thing that the sinful nature will try to use against us to prevent us from spiritually advancing. And so this is why Paul says that he strikes a blow to his body or to himself, that he would subdue his own desires and that the body would be the slave of his spiritual life rather than he becoming the slave of his body. And this is really what life comes down to. You're either enslaved by your body or your body is under the control of the spirit. Paul says that we are to bring our bodies into subjection to the spirit. I like the way the message put it. He said, Eugene Peterson wrote the message. He said, I don't know about you, but I'm running hard for the finish line. I'm giving it everything I've got. No sloppy living for me. I'm staying alert and in top condition.
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5: You have your Bibles, go with me to the book of St. John chapter 6. And I want to read just a few passages, verse 26 through 29. And I'll tell you what we're going to talk about tonight. We're going to dig deep tonight. Welcome to our classroom tonight. Sometimes you got to get in the classroom. Amen. And what I'm about to talk about is extremely controversial, but it's time. It's time. Verse 26, Jesus answered them and said, "Verily, verily, I say unto you, ye seek me not because you saw the miracles, but because you did eat of the loaves and were filled. Labor not for the meat which perishes, but for that meat which endureth unto everlasting life, which the Son of Man shall give unto you. For him hath God the Father sealed." Then said they unto him, "What shall we do that we might work the works of God?" Jesus answered and said unto them, "This is the work of God, that you believe on him whom he hath sent." Tonight I want to talk to you about the life-sustaining grace. Life-sustaining grace. After the feeding of the 5,000, the people sought Jesus because they had eaten of the loaves, and they were filled as a result of that. And now, because of this, he said something to them in John 6, verse 27, because of what they've experienced, the miracle of the loaves, they'd eaten, they were full. And in verse 27, let's start off with the King James and then NLT and then the Message. There's a lot in this verse. He said, "Labor not for the meat which perishes, but for that meat which endureth unto everlasting life, which the Son of Man shall give unto you, for him hath God the Father sealed." And then in the NLT, he says it like this: "But don't be so concerned about perishable things like food. Spend your energy seeking the eternal life that the Son of Man can give you. For God the Father has given me the seal of his approval." And then finally in the Message Bible, Don't waste your energy striving for perishable food like that. Work for the food that sticks with you. Food that nourishes your lasting life. Food the Son of Man provides. He and what he does are guaranteed by God the Father to last. Now, please understand something, that this does not mean that the meat which endureth unto everlasting life, it doesn't mean that it can be obtained through works. Now, I'm speaking specifically of the meat which endureth unto everlasting life. This is not obtained through works. Somebody said, how can you say that? That's what he just said. No. That would be a contradiction to the statement right in verse 27 that says, the Son of Man shall give it. So the life that can be obtained through works, it's not, we can't contradict the fact that the Son of Man shall give it. When God gives something, you can't take credit for getting it. It came from him. So the fundamental condition of grace says this, now get this, that man can do nothing to deserve that which God bestows or gives freely. You can't do nothing. I can't do anything to deserve or to merit that which God bestows or that which God gives us freely. We didn't do anything to deserve salvation. He gave it to us, bestowed it upon us, and it wasn't because we deserved it. It would also be, if we did this, if we said that we got this eternal, everlasting life through works, it would also be adding the law principle of works to grace. And that would be a problem. Because I'll show you in a minute that if it is of works, then it's no longer grace. If it is grace, then you ain't got no works. But we keep mixing works with grace, and you can't add your performance to what comes from God. Are you listening to me? Now while we're at works, so let's make a distinction here. Let's go to Ephesians chapter 2 and verse 8 through 10. I want to show you three types of works real quick. Now, I'm headed somewhere, but like I said, it's sometimes you got to do line upon line. You got to get this in you. Verse 8 says, for by grace are you saved. You're saved by what?
6: Grace.
5: But you got it through what? All right. And that not of yourselves. You didn't have anything to do with it. You didn't bring anything to the table. It is the gift of God. You don't work for a gift. You don't earn the gift. You don't deserve a gift. It's something that was given by God, and you brought nothing to the table. Verse 9. Now, he's talking about this gift from God, and he says, it's not of your own merit. He says, not of works. Well, specifically, what works is he referring to here? Not of works of the law. You were saved by grace. It's a gift, and you didn't get it by the works of the law. It's not dead works that caused this to happen. Dead works is all about you doing something to deserve something from God. He says, so this is the first work we see, the works of the law, dead works, lest any man should boast. Verse 10, for we are his workmanship. Here's the second work, God's work. See, we are God's workmanship. Whether you believe it or not, God is going to be working, and he is working on us. We are his workmanship. God's working on you. Amen. God's work. You are the assignment for God's work.
7: I used to think God was chilling somewhere. Now he's working on you. He's working on me. In fact, while you're seated here minding your business tonight, God is working on you. We are his workmanship. So that's the second word. And he said, we were created in Christ Jesus unto good works. So now, because of the new creation in us, then the love of God can motivate us to do good works, which God hath before ordained that we should walk in them. So you have the works of the law, you have God's work, and you have good works. And the one he has problems with is the works of the law. The works of the law said, if you do something good, then God will do something good for you. And now you're doing something to get something from God. You're doing something to deserve something from God. That's the works he's got a problem with. And I wanted to make a distinction of that. So as we get into this, we're going to just see how much we need Jesus. So the meaning here in verse 27 is this. Be not occupied with obtaining the meat which perishes, but be occupied with obtaining that meat which endureth unto everlasting life. Here's the key, which the Son of Man shall give unto you. You see, Jewish people knew nothing about grace at this time. All they knew was the righteousness which is of the law which Moses described. Look at Romans chapter 10 and 5 in the NLT. Here's what Jewish people knew at the time, before Jesus came. Here's what they knew. He says, for Moses writes that the law's way of making a person right with God requires obedience to all of his command. So here's all Jewish people knew. If I do good, I'll get good. Here's what they knew. If I do bad, I get bad. They knew that whatever happened is going to be based on what they do. And so as a result of this, see where they're coming from. Notice in John chapter 6 and verse 28, based on this is what they understood. They understood do good, get good, do bad, get bad. And so now the generation of Israel, to whom Moses gave the law to, let me read verse 28 first before I go there. In verse 28, he said, then said they unto him, what shall we, watch this, do? Based on Romans 10 and 5. What shall we do that we might work the works of God? This is what they understood. This is what they understood from the Mosaic law. We got to do something in order to see this come to pass. And so now in John, with that same mindset, in John, he says, well, what shall we do that we might work the works of God? Because we understand you got to do something to get this thing to happen. Now go to Exodus chapter 19 and 8, and we're gonna see how this whole thing started now. The generation of Israel to whom Moses spoke when the law was given, here's what they said. Moses came and said, here is the law that I am delivering to you from God. And here's their response. Verse 8, all that the Lord has spoken, watch this, we will do. Somebody says, well, what's the deal with that? Everything changed right there. All that the Lord has spoken, we will do. There was no mention of the fact that, Lord, we can do this if we have you. There was something going on here when they said this. The generation to which Jesus spoke, they were quick to do the same thing. To do the works of God. What do we have to do the works of God? Moses brought the law and they said, we can do it. We can do it. And then they come up to Jesus, and John said, hey, what do we need to do to work the works of God? They had full confidence in themselves, but not realizing their inability to do so. Just like in Exodus 19, oh, we can do it. And God like, really? You really think you can do it? Now read Exodus 20, and that's when the law was given. You think you can do this? So here's what I'm gonna do. I'm gonna give you the law. This is what was presented to you. You have the law. But what you don't realize is this law is perfect. This law is flawless. This law represents the character of God. And you think you can do this? You're fallen. You're a fallen man. And here is perfection like you've never known. And your response is, we can do it. Man now has confidence in himself. Let me say this. Fallen man who's no longer flawless has confidence in himself that he can keep something that's flawless. The problem wasn't with the law. The law is not bad. The law is good. The problem is that man is no longer perfect. Man has faults. And a faulty man is trying to keep perfection without God in his fallen state. Is everybody still on the bus now? So John 6:29 is now responding to this confidence that they had in themselves. Jesus answered and said unto them, this is the work of God. You want to know the works? This is the work of God, that you believe on him whom he has sent. So it's not a matter of doing, Jesus says. It is a matter of believing. Now, what does that look like? Because I'm sure everybody in the room says, I believe. It's a matter of believing. It's a matter of depending upon him whom God sent to do on your behalf. See, you're trying to ask him, what do I do? And he says, I need you to believe, because what needs to be done has already been done, and you're trying to do what Jesus has already done. And I'm telling you, all we need from you is to believe in the one who's already done the work. Now, please do not interpret this verse as teaching that believing is a work. Let's pause there for a moment. Believing, he's not saying believing's not the work. Oh my goodness. Believing is not the work. Believing is not the work in the sense of something accomplished by man. If you think, well, I'm going to accomplish this by believing, don't do that. No, we don't need no accomplishments from a man to do what's already been done. See, we have belittled believing so much. We always ask the question, well, what do you do? Believe. Yeah, but what do you do? See, that's the spirit from that old covenant. But you got to do something. Yeah, but you got to do something. Yeah, you believe. Yeah, but you got to do something. Yeah, you believe. See, God did the work and then he rested. So you want to know what to do? You believe. Well, how do you authenticate belief? Rest. Yeah, y'all don't hear what I'm saying. You think God needs you to be God. So what do we do to do the works of God? Believe in the one that I sent you. And the highest level of belief is resting. Yes, sir. You keep laboring to try to get rich. You keep laboring to try to get healed. You keep laboring to try to get what has already been given to you. And he is saying, I don't want you to labor for what's finished. Why are you laboring for what is done? Why are you laboring for what is finished? And we keep coming up with something to do because you just can't rest. You got to do something. No, you're trying to accomplish stuff that comes from you. So then when you receive the manifestation of it, you can go talk about what you did. Yeah, y'all don't know. Let me. Go to Romans chapter 11 and verse 6. Romans chapter 11 and verse 6. We even take all of our spiritual stuff and turn it into a work. We take our prayer and turn it into a work. We take our confessions and turn it into a work. You don't, your confession is not a work. Your confession should be your rest. I say it because I believe it. And because I believe it, I say it. But I'm not using that as a work to accomplish something. We are so result-minded. I know that sounds real, but we're always looking for what can I do to get this or what can I do to get that? And you forget about let's live. Let's just live. Take God off the time clock and let's just live. The greatest 2 years of my life this year and last year came when I resigned from trying to find a work to do. You know what I'm saying? A work in the sense of accomplishing something for God. Verse 6. All right, that's the first heavy, but it's going to get heavier than that heavy. All right? Because I am attacking your mixtures. So you believe in grace, but you also still believe in all other stuff you believe in. And you got to let one of them go. You got to choose grace or choose working and trying to accomplish something and taking credit for yourself. Where you going to go with it? I done tried mixtures. Mixtures don't work. It's when I was at rest that God was at his best. See, God's trying to get you back to something he prophesied way back when he says, I'm going to give you houses you didn't build. I'm going to give you vineyards you didn't plant. Do you think I need what you can accomplish to be added to what I've already done? I don't need you to add nothing to Jesus. I gave you Jesus. Believe in Jesus. Quit trying to add something to him. All right. Verse 6. And if by grace, if this thing is by grace, then is it no more of works? Otherwise, grace is no more grace. But if it be of works, then is it no more of grace? So you got to choose. Otherwise, work is no more work. Look at this in NLT. Romans 11, 6 in NLT. And since it is through God's kindness, then it is not by their good works. For in that case, God's grace would not be what it really is, free and undeserved. To believe is to depend upon God's work. And God's working on you right now. To believe is to depend upon God's work, which means we have to cease from work and rest in God's work. Oh, my goodness. We got to cease from work and rest in God's work. Oh, my goodness. Stop working to get God's work and start resting in God's work. Because God is working on us. We are his workmanship. We are his workmanship. He's working on us. But you got to know what's going on here or you'll keep mixing stuff and you'll keep inventing ways where you can add something to Jesus. And I realized, oh my goodness, I have allowed religion to belittle my belief, to belittle my dependence upon God. And I find myself doing all of these things, trying to get something from God. That's old stuff, man. I don't need to do good to get good. I don't need to do bad and then bag him. I realize that I'm gonna get good because of what Jesus did.
5: All right, now watch this. Let's talk about the law just a moment. I gotta set this up. I really need to calm down so I can set this up. I'm not nearly at the point where I need to be exerting this much energy and hollering at y'all like I'm doing, so I need to chill. All right, let's look at the law a little bit. Question, is everybody on the bus? All right. Now, let's look at the law. The law that came by Moses. Under the Mosaic law, man was made responsible to do that which God commanded. Absolutely. But then you go before the law, Genesis chapter 1:1. God began to go to work and he started making stuff. Genesis 1:1 started God's work in the beginning. And then later we see light in Genesis. And then we see him separating the sea from the land. Then we see him dress the earth with plant life. Then he created the animal life. And then finally, he created man. Watch this. Then God ended his work.
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5: My name is Peter. 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I've got it in the car. I've got it at home. It's on the TV as well. I can just tune it into the TV. So it's the only mainstream Christian radio station out there. You know, it blesses me. And if anybody's hesitating, I would give it a go, like, because it's worth tuning into.
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6: Welcome to the show that aims to support and encourage Christians who lead. Maybe you saw the report a few weeks ago that more than 1 million young people aged 16 to 24 are not in education, employment, or training. It's the latest data from the Office for National Statistics, and a new report from Alan Milburn warns that things are only going to get worse. There are, of course, a whole host of factors behind such statistics. Most reactions have suggested alarm and concern. One charity that's been working at helping young people find work is Spear. It has a program providing coaching to assist job seekers in their attempts to find work. And I'm delighted to be joined by Iona Ledwidge, the Chief Executive of Spear. And I'm looking forward to learning about their journey and the challenges of this vital work. So, Iona, super to have you on the Leadership Show.
7: Thank you so much. It's really great to be here.
6: So tell me about your journey into this kind of work.
7: Yes. So I joined Spear in 2008 when we'd been running for a few years. So when I joined, we had one Spear Centre in Hammersmith, and now we've got 18 across the UK, soon to be 21 by the end of this year. So it's been incredible to be part of the journey since close to our inception. And I joined as a coach in the training room, working with the young people directly, and over the years have grown with the charity. And then I stepped into the CEO role at the start of 2024.
6: This show's been going 20 years. And I recalled interviewing someone early on in your days. There was a mutual friend who worked, it was Resurgo, I think, in those days.
7: And exactly.
6: So it's great to chart that phenomenal increase in numbers of centres around the place. So well done. So I stated the stats in the report in my introduction. 1 million young people aged 16 to 24 not in education, employment, or training. Is that what you've been seeing on the ground? That kind of level of people who are concerned about And I appreciate it's employment you're talking about, but the other areas as well.
7: Yeah, absolutely. I mean, I would say that 10 years ago, we saw young people more engaged in antisocial behaviour, whereas now they're more likely to be stuck at home and socially isolated. But absolutely, we know this is a really pressing issue with almost over a million now young people. We've just gone over a million young people out of work, not in education. And we've really seen the incidence of mental health challenges increase substantially over the last, you know, 7 or so years with the young people that we work with on Spear. So it's really tough right now. And at Spear, what we do is we close the gap between where young people are at, so often socially isolated, feeling quite purposeless, and we coach them to build the work-ready skills like small talk, things that we might take for granted, like professional dress, networking. But critically, we help them build the mindset to ensure they're really prepared for the workplace. So it's a coaching program. And we've seen that over the short period of time that the young people are with us, from 4 to 6 weeks, they come in every day for a foundation where they engage in a group setting with other young people. And they also have one-to-one support with a coach during that time. But it's a year of follow-up support. So it's really important that the young people, have that wraparound support, and then they're supported into work. And we're in touch with 93% of young people a year later. And we know that of those over seven in 10 of them are in work or education a year later.
6: That's fabulous. Has that program evolved from the very start? Have you tweaked things as you've gone along?
7: Yeah, absolutely. I'm smiling, which I don't know if you can hear in my voice, because we really have. We've been on a big journey of developing our impact over the years. And I've had the privilege to be a part of that because I've obviously been with the charity for 18 years. So in the early days, KPMG rather brilliantly said to us, you should track your outcomes for a year. And so we did. We tracked our outcomes at 3 months, 6 months, 12 months. But we had some investment from Impetus, which invest in grassroots charities that focus on education or employment. And they started to help us grow. And then they said, okay, stop. In order to grow, we want to help you think about deepening your impact so that you can codify the program really well so you can scale effectively. So we had a consultant come over from the States, and we had a 4-day workshop with him, and he was really tough on us and said, why this? Why isn't this working? Why are you doing this? But it was brilliant to have that level of challenge because... we really think through every aspect of the program down to, you know, we measure the barriers to employment that young people are facing when they come into Spear. And we know that on average across all our centres last year, young people had 3.7 barriers to employment. So if you think about what that might be, things like having a criminal record, maybe they've had parents who, received benefits, they've never had a role model who's worked. It could be that they've grown up in the care system. As I've mentioned, mental health is a huge challenge. And we know that last year we saw 41% of the young people on Spear disclosing a mental health condition that affected their daily life. But the good news is that a year later, 68% of them were in work or education. So although we're not a mental health intervention, we know what we do really works because it brings young people together. It fosters a sense of connection in a space with trusted adults where we create both the safety, but also the challenge needed to move young people forward so that they can become work ready.
6: When I have conversations with people about coaching and mentoring, I have to ask them how they're defining the two terms, because you'll know that there's no universal accepted definition. So when you use the word coaching, are you talking about kind of telling people what to do? Are you exploring things, helping them to take control of their own lives? Give your definition for us.
7: Well, Yeah, I trained as a coach. So with Spear, did coaching training, and I'm now actually a master certified coach. So got my master coach qualification in 2018. So that means I've done 2,500 hours of coaching, and the International Coaching Federation would define it more at the end of the spectrum, where it's asking great questions, leaning in with curiosity, listening in order to raise awareness in another person or a group of people, so that you can release their potential. So it's very much about the other person accessing their own sense of agency. And that's what we do with the young people. So we talk about the three voices, which is from transactional analysis. So the parent, adult, child voice. And I was at a Spear celebration last night hearing a young person say, oh, it really helped me to think about how I'm sometimes in the child voice and in a bit of a victim mindset, and that draws out a kind of parental voice in someone else. But actually, as I move into the adult voice, it's the voice that has more of a neutral tone, that asks questions, that leans in with genuine curiosity to hear what another person is saying. And that can help in lots of situations around conflict, but it also critically helps to build trust. So our approach is very much about drawing out young people's voices, helping to create a safe space in the room, but also encouraging them every day, little by little, to step out of their comfort zone and do something that they might not ordinarily have thought they could do. So many of our young people, I was up in our centre in Leeds recently, and a coach just had got off the phone from a young person who hadn't left her house in 8 months. That's quite common. And she'd coached her, and she was going to come into Spear the next day with her mum for a registration one-to-one. So that's a step forward out of her comfort zone. But then on Spear, we'd be encouraging young people to speak to other people, to connect, to get up, to give presentations. In the first week, we'd get young people talking about what's the legacy they want to leave behind in life, which sounds quite deep, I suppose. But actually, we find it helps young people to connect with a bigger sense of vision that's beyond themselves. So it's very much about the adult-to-adult dynamic, not the sort of parent-child where we're kind of telling young people what to do, because we've recognised that actually doesn't work and doesn't empower young people.
6: No, that's excellent. Thank you for that clarification. Ione, your work is focusing on a very challenging area. You alluded to the fact there were mental health challenges. Obviously, the process of finding work leads applicants to a whole raft of psychological pressure. They look at their own identity, their aims, their dreams, and inevitably confront potential rejection. You hear of people who've had 30, 40, 50 letters of rejection after trying to find work. So how do you find work? You've hinted at this already, but talk us through when someone arrives in that kind of state and very nervous, the kind of steps that they take that enable them to have such excellent outcomes as you've had.
7: Yeah. Well, you're right. We know that over half of young people who are NEET, which means not in education, employment or training, don't believe they can work. And research from the King's Trust has shown that even 6 months of being out of work can damage your well-being. And then, you know, newer UCL research has demonstrated that being out of work for a long period of time at this age has a scarring effect on your well-being and your salary well into later life. So we know it's such a critical point to actually catch young people and get them back on the right track. So the coaching starts before a young person enters the training room. So we meet about half of our young people through the job centre, and other ways they connect in with us is through social services, maybe a counsellor, school, probation services. And those early conversations to encourage a young person to have a level of aspiration is really key. So to talk to them about other young people who thought they couldn't work but have moved into work. And then they come on day one, you know, they'll have their heads down, their hoods up. Actually, you know, getting them into pairs work and to talk in small groups, realizing that they're not alone. Actually, there are other young people in the same boat as them. So we bring young people together in groups of about 10 to 15. And we see over the course of 6 weeks that young people start to believe in themselves, start to develop a level of confidence. And we have a series of work readiness indicators. So we've developed those alongside businesses, and we use

0: So we really help young people build the mindset that they need for work, but we do all the practical skills as well. So, you know, we build slowly towards introducing the young people to professionals. We have an industry panel where different people come in and the young people have a Q&A with them asking about their careers. And we go and visit a company. I was at our Spears Centre in Bethnal Green last night and heard a young man talk about at his company visit, he did some networking. And off the back of that, he's got work experience. And now it looks likely he's about to step into an apprenticeship. And he said, if I hadn't pushed myself out of my comfort zone, that would never have happened. So we introduce them to employers, to professionals. They do mock interviews. That's a really key moment where actually business professionals get to interact with the young people, and it really breaks down barriers because the young people often think, oh, they're going to be so scary and intimidating, and they realize, oh, they're actually really nice and they're for me, and that gives them a level of confidence. And we partner with employers like Nando's. You know, they know what we do at Spearworks, and we're also providing them with a diverse pipeline of raw talent. So actually off the back of the Spear Foundation, as the young people go into the year of support, they start transitioning into a role that we've either brokered for them or that they've found with the support of their coach. And that's when we see them, you know, start to really thrive and translate a lot of the skills they've learned at Spear into the workplace.
1: Well, after those awful stats, this is a lovely narrative that you're providing for us, Iona, so thank you. Clearly, there are already changes in the job market with respect to artificial intelligence, changing the kind of roles required and making some roles obsolete. Is this affecting the work you do?
0: Well, the jobs market is really tough right now. We know that vacancies have been plummeting in the UK. They're now just over 700,000, which is the lowest in 5 years. So, it's really competitive. And not only that, but there are fewer graduate roles. There's been a slump in retail and hospitality that directly affects the young people we work with at Spear. I think of someone called Coburn who did Spear in Leeds, and you were alluding to it earlier. He told us he'd applied for around 100 jobs and he'd only had one interview. And recently the CEO of Next said that they used to get 10 applicants for every entry-level role, and now that's risen to 19. So it's a challenge. In terms of AI, recent research has shown that AI is starting to take the kinds of roles that graduates might take. And so there's a squeeze. And it's difficult for employers. We know businesses are thinking twice about hiring entry-level staff because costs are going up, national insurance hikes in minimum wage for 18 to 20-year-olds. We asked the young people on Spear what they thought about that, and one of them shared he's worried that the increase in minimum wage will limit his access to opportunities because businesses don't want to pay that much for someone with less experience. So we work with young people to really strengthen their mindset, to help them build resilience, to help them give them the best chance to succeed in an interview, and to help them think about what are the ways, what are the connections that they can build through soft skills, through networking, as well as through the obvious routes of job applications. And that's critical in bridging the gap between where they're at and the opportunities.
1: Well, this conversation, Iona, is to some extent a masterclass in how you would help a young person who's unemployed. But there will be leaders listening who've maybe in the church world or charity or business sectors, and they know a young person who's struggling. Mm-hmm. Obviously, what one thing you would say was send them to Spear. So how would they do that? but in lieu of that, what might they say to them?
0: So your question is, what would a leader say to a young person who's struggling?
1: Yeah,
0: I think I would say be curious, meet them where they're at. I think that's really important to listen and to ask questions, you know, what's going on?

0: what are you finding difficult? You know, that's what I think is so brilliant about coaching, is it really does meet someone where they're at, but it also doesn't leave them there. It helps draw them forwards and out of themselves to recognize that there could be opportunity. I think the role of a safe, trusted adult is really important. And we've seen that on Spear, the continuity over the course of a year or beyond the year is really important, because young people come back. And I saw that at the Spear celebration last night. You know, we had Rocky, who's did Spear 3 years ago, and he's now an assistant manager at Nando's, and he's doing really well. He's progressed, you know, been promoted twice fairly recently, and that's great. But it's interesting that young people want to come back because they want to reconnect into community. So there is a sense of, okay, if a young person is feeling purposeless, how do you equip them and support them to feel a sense of purpose? And connection is really key. Connection with safe, trusted adults. I think volunteering is a great thing for young people to do whilst they're applying for work, because it gets them out of the house, it creates structure. And we all know that giving back in some way helps our mental health. So actually making a contribution and seeing that your contribution is valuable, it is a significant thing in terms of helping someone not completely retreat and for their comfort zone to shrink.
1: Obviously, people can go to the Spear website and see where the centres are local to Absolutely. Where they're living. So we'll give the address a bit later. So Iona, framing this whole conversation has been the value of coaching. You're a trained coach. You've done thousands of hours. Some leaders may not have discovered the value of coaching. So maybe give us the top three reasons why you think coaching is a good way of leading others.
0: Yeah, I think that coaching is really a way of life. I was talking to someone yesterday who's come on our Coaching for Leadership program. And if you're interested, that's on our website. It's a 4-day program that helps you build the tools to use coaching in your management style, in your leadership style. And I think it's a great framework to provide both support and challenge for other individuals. I found it incredibly helpful over the years in leading and managing teams and building a collaborative and supportive approach. And so I think it's a really useful tool. And it's been incredibly successful in our work on the Spear program with young people. But originally, our founder came from working with offering executive coaching to financial services clients like Visa. So we've translated that across the piece, and we found that it's a tool internally that really helps us with our feedback culture, helps us to build trust. And helps us think about how do we bring the diversity of voices within and without our organization into the melting pot and really build usefully on those diverse voices.
1: Final question, Iona. You're making a dent in the 1 million. What's the future for Spear? You talked about, was it 21 centers?
0: Yeah, exactly. So since we launched the Spear program in 2004, over 12,000 young people have come through our doors and been supported by Spear. We're planning to open more centres, to have 21 centres across the UK by the end of this year. And we've developed a regional hub in Leeds, and we're looking to develop regional hubs in other parts of the country to strengthen the support we offer across regions. And we want to reach more young people. That's the heart and that's the vision. We know that this is such a pressing need. And, you know, it's certainly my heart to say not on my watch, not on our watch, we cannot have a lost generation. I mean, I'm sure so many of us know young people who found themselves stuck through no fault of their own, through situations, circumstances, and actually really struggling. And I met with a young woman called Afina, who is also working at Nando's, and she left school at 16, got really stuck. She's now at 18, she came on Spear because she was recommended by her aunt, whose son, Jaden, came on Spear and was very tragically murdered after he finished Spear and was working. And encouraged Afina that she'd get loads out of Spear. And she was saying how it's really turned her life around and she's made friends. And she talked about moving out of a fixed mindset into a growth mindset and having that resilience to see challenges as opportunities rather than obstacles. And it was incredible hearing her story. And we have an award that we give out annually in honor of Jaden Christie's life. And she got the award last year, and it was a very moving moment to see her turn her life around at a very young age. And you know, we're so excited for her and for her future. But we know these are precious young lives, and we really want to reach more young people and draw them into a place of community and equip them to make the very valuable contribution to society that we know they can make.
1: Well, brilliant, Iona. Thank you so much for all that you've shared with us.
0: Thank you. It's been great to chat today.
1: That was Iona Ledwich. She's the chief executive of Spear. As you discovered, we were talking about the importance of helping young unemployed people find work, with the stats of 1 million young people aged 16 to 24, not in education, employment or training. And doubtless you know something. So as we had that conversation, maybe you're imagining your own conversations with those people, listening, seeking to understand, seeking to encourage them. And it may be that there's a Spear Centre near where you're living. And that could be the start of a very different world for them. As always, there's archived versions of The Leadership Show. 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So this is Andy Peck, your host, thanking you for your company. Looking forward very much to the next time. Bye for now.
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0: This is the word of the Lord.
1: Acts chapter 5, verses 12 to 42. The apostles performed many signs and wonders among the people, and all the believers used to meet together in Solomon's colonnade. No one else dared join them, even though they were highly regarded by the people. Nevertheless, more and more men and women believed in the Lord and were added to their number. As a result, people brought those who were ill into the streets and laid them on beds and mats, so that at least Peter's shadow might fall on some of them as he passed by. Crowds gathered also from the towns around Jerusalem, bringing those who were ill and those tormented by impure spirits, and all of them were healed. Then the high priest and all of his associates, who were members of the party of the Sadducees, were filled with jealousy. They arrested the apostles and put them in the public jail. But during the night, an angel of the Lord opened the doors of the jail and brought them out. "Go stand in the temple courts," he said, "and tell the people all about this new life." At daybreak, they entered the temple courts, as they had been told, and began to teach the people. When the high priest and his associates arrived, they called together the Sanhedrin, the full assembly of the elders of Israel, and sent to the jail for the apostles. But on arriving at the jail, the officers did not find them there. So they went back and reported, "We found the jail securely locked, with the guards standing at the doors. But when we opened them, we found no one inside." On hearing this report, the captain of the temple guard and the chief priests were at a loss, wondering what this might lead to. Then someone came and said, "Look, the men you put in jail are standing in the temple courts teaching the people." At that, the captain went with his officers and brought the apostles. They did not use force, because they feared that the people would stone them. The apostles were brought in and made to appear before the Sanhedrin to be questioned by the high priest. "We gave you strict orders not to teach in this name," he said. "Yet you have filled Jerusalem with your teaching and determined to make us guilty of this man's blood." Peter and the other apostles replied, "We must obey God rather than human beings. The God of our ancestors raised Jesus from the dead, whom you killed by hanging him on a cross. God exalted him to his own right hand as Prince and Savior, that he might bring Israel to repentance and forgive their sins. We are witnesses of these things, and so is the Holy Spirit, whom God has given to those who obey him." When they heard this, they were furious and wanted to put them to death. But a Pharisee named Gamaliel, a teacher of the law, who was honored by all the people, stood up in the Sanhedrin and ordered that the men be put outside for a little while. Then he addressed the Sanhedrin, "Men of Israel, consider carefully what you intend to do to these men. Some time ago, Theudas appeared, claiming to be somebody, and about 400 men rallied to him. He was killed, all of his followers were dispersed, and it all came to nothing. After him, Judas the Galilean appeared in the days of the census and led a band of people in revolt. He too was killed, and all his followers were scattered. Therefore, in the present case, I advise you, leave these men alone. Let them go, for if their purpose or activity is of human origin, it will fail. But if it is from God, you will not be able to stop these men. You will only find yourselves fighting against God." His speech persuaded them. They called the apostles in and had them flogged. Then they ordered them not to speak in the name of Jesus and let them go. The apostles left the Sanhedrin, rejoicing because they had been counted worthy of suffering disgrace for the name. Day after day in the temple courts and from house to house, they never stopped teaching and proclaiming the good news that Jesus is the Messiah.
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1: Our theme for the day is Jesus will carry you through. And the reading is Luke chapter 15, verse 5. When he finds it, he joyfully puts it on his shoulders and goes home. In this story, Jesus includes the detail that the shepherd picks up the lost sheep and carries it home. Maybe the sheep was exhausted from wandering so far away, or it had got caught up in brambles and was tired out, struggling to get free. Whatever the reason, the shepherd recognizes the need of the sheep. He doesn't scold or judge it. He simply puts it on his shoulders joyfully. The shepherd takes the weight himself, and the sheep is contentedly safe in the shepherd's arms. Jesus is our good shepherd, and we are his sheep. Take a look at John chapter 10, verse 11. In his letter to the Roman church, Paul says this: "When we were without strength, at just the right time, Christ died for the ungodly." That's Romans chapter 5, verse 6. Peter, writing to the scattered believers living in strained circumstances, says, "Cast all your anxiety on him, because he cares for you." That's 1 Peter chapter 5, verse 7. There are so many things that tire us and weigh us down in life. The stresses and strains of living in an imperfect world as imperfect people. Both Paul and Peter knew that the only answer to weariness and stress is to turn to Jesus in prayer and lean on him, because he will carry us through and keep us safe. Hallelujah! Lord Jesus, I trust you to carry me through the things that I am struggling with at the moment. Amen.
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Claire Chibbitt's Victory, starting off today's Gospel Tonight show on Premier Gospel and Premier Christian Radio. And I saw a post on social media last night. So apparently, the day that Victory came out, which is about 2 decades ago, Claire Chibbitt was actually in jail. He didn't tell us what he was jailed for, though, but he was jailed for about 30 days.

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John Keith and Dan Lay's New Me, bring the time to almost 25 minutes past 11 o'clock. You're still with Moi Kosia Dia. This is Gospel Tonight. And that song ties in pretty well with our scripture for this hour, 2 Corinthians 5:17. Therefore, if anyone is in Christ, he is a new creation. Old things have passed away. Behold, all things have become new.

So that was Maverick City as we knew it. It's such a shame that the founding members have left the group, but I am keen to see what Maverick 2.0 looks like. Family, I've got a question for you. I want to find out from you how you would describe your life right now. 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The number is 0300 111 0101. That number again, 0300 111 0101. 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

What's happening, people? 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

0: There is so much to be grateful for. And family, I want us to just take a moment. Let's take a moment. Let's have a gratitude moment. Cast your mind back. Think of the goodness of the Lord towards you. And I'd love to hear your stories, your testimonies of God's goodness. So WhatsApp 0303040111.
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0: husband and wife duo Angela and Veronica, all things work together for good. Family, it's almost midnight. We're going to be crossing over to the second hour shortly. But first, our Bible story. And today I want to tell the story of Peter addressing the crowd on Pentecost. Then Peter stood up with the 11, raised his voice and addressed the crowd. Fellow Jews and all of you who live in Jerusalem, let me explain this to you. Listen carefully to what I say. These people are not drunk, as you suppose. It's only 9 in the morning. No, this is what was spoken by the prophet Joel. In the last days, God says, I will pour out my spirit on all people. Your sons and daughters will prophesy. Your young men will see visions. Your old men will dream dreams. Even on my servants, both men and women, I will pour out my spirit in those days, and they will prophesy. I will show wonders in the heavens above and signs on the earth below, blood and fire and billows of smoke. The sun will be turned to darkness and the moon to blood before the coming of the great and glorious day of the Lord. And everyone who calls on the name of the Lord will be saved.
1: This is Premier Gospel,
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What a fantastic way to start off the second hour of today's Gospel Tonight Show with me, Ekosia DF. No better way than giving God some uncommon praise. PGGM there. It's a few minutes after midnight, and family, you know that we like to pray at the top of the hour, commit the day into the Lord's hands, just thank Him in advance. And Father, we say thank you for your love, your mercy, your kindness towards us, for this brand new day, for waking us up this morning, for keeping us in our right minds. Lord, we say thank you. Father, for your mercies which endureth forever, we say thank you, God. For your favor, which surrounds us as a shield, Lord, we say thank you for daily chasing us down with your goodness. And Lord, we pray that you will order our steps today, Father, even now going out and our coming in. Lord, protect us. May we walk under an open heavens. And God, give us utterance today to share your gospel. This we pray in Christ Jesus' name with thanksgiving. Amen.

Taking it all the way back with that one from James Cleveland and the Southern California Community Choir. Give it to me. Give your all to God. And, you know, we are encouraged to give our all to God because he first loved us. He first gave his all for us. And I think our rightful response is to surrender every part of our lives, including our work lives. Now, I know many of us kind of compartmentalize our lives. So we have our work lives, we have our church lives, we have our everyday lives, we have our home lives. But no, we have one Christian life, and that life belongs to the Lord. And the truth is, your work matters so much more than you might think. Whether you are a gardener, a carer, a barrister, a lawyer, or you're retired, in the God's Work podcast, Tom Nelson helps rethink our daily work as a holy space where faith grows, character is formed, and God's purposes are lived out. 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Okay, no, no, no.

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Join me, Ibe Giant Killer, every Sunday from 12 till 3 p.m. for the Sunday Brunch Reset on Premier Gospel. Whether you're coming home from church, gathering the family, sitting down to Sunday lunch, or simply taking it easy, we've got great music, good vibes, and encouragement, faith, everything you need to prepare for the week ahead. That's the Sunday Brunch Reset with me, Ibe Giant Killer, every Sunday from 12 till 3, only on Premier Gospel.

0: TV One, Prince Micah, blessed before that morning. Fight James, Clay Warren, family's almost half past midnight. You're still with more. Okay, see your DF and coming up shortly. I got word of encouragement for you.
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ordinary just won't do it, because we are children of the Most High God. We are the children of a very extraordinary God, commissioned there with that one. So family, it's time for our word of encouragement. And family, today I want to remind you that God has a faith-filled adventure for you. And now is the time to say yes to God. It's a new day, a new chapter. So don't step back, don't hold back or go back. There's so much more ahead of you than anything you're leaving behind. And don't overthink or rationalize things away to the point that you end up missing on what God has for you. He is able to do exceedingly abundantly above anything you could ever hope or imagine. And what's impossible for us as human beings is possible for God. So today is a great day to say yes to what God is calling you to do. It might be to write that book. It might be to release that song. It might be to register on that course, go back to school. It might be as simple as apologizing to your spouse. Whatever it is that God has asked you to do today, I want you to say yes, Lord.

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Grace by Joshua Alexander. Before that, yes, by Reggae Gospel Queen Chevelle Franklin. Family is about 40, it was almost 40 minutes past midnight. Got about 20 minutes to the end of the show, and I got a scripture. Our scripture for this hour, Psalm 103, verse 13. As a father pities his children, so the Lord pities those who fear him.

She's going to be in the UK in a couple of weeks. Jordan G. Welch with Never Gonna Let You Down. And finally, that means the time to almost quarter to midnight. You're still with me, Acacia D.M., rocking to gospel tonight here on Premier Gospel and Premier Christian Radio. So I want to remind you, family, that your work matters more than you could ever think. 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